0: wildfire. It's about one of 48 wildfires burning out of control in BC and among 110 active fires across the province. The BC Wildfire Service says winds could gust as high as 45 kilometers an hour as a cold front passes over the Pear Lake fire late today. 13 people are dead after a plane carrying tourists crashed into a field in the southern coast of Peru. In a statement on social media, the city of Nazca's municipal government said the plane was taking tourists on a sightseeing flyover of geoglyphs scraped into the desert. Peru's Ministry for Trade and Tourism said that 11 foreign tourists and two crew members were on board the plane when it crashed. A heat wave is gripping large swaths of the western United States as temperatures hover near record highs. The intense heat is heightening wildfire risks in the area that are already dry or burning. Temperatures will drop in some of the nation's southern region, but it's not as comfortable as it sounds. Here's ABC meteorologist Leslie Lopez with more.
1: Heat moving into areas of the south. It's heat and humidity. 107 in New Orleans, and it's all the way to, looks like 102 Saturday, 99 on Monday. So we're going down a little bit. That's nice news for some of these areas, but still, we're talking about going down to the 90s. It's still very hot outside. And Pensacola, Florida looks nice and calm, but rain on the way. Elevated flash flood risk there. Also along areas of Texas and New Mexico.
0: The heat dome stretches from Arizona to Montana, but U.S. National Weather Service meteorologists say the good news is that the heat will be relatively short-lived. And veteran actor, best known for playing Salvatore Big Pussy Boppincero in the HBO series The Sopranos, has died at the age of 80. Vincent Pastore's agent says he learned of his client's death from fellow Sopranos actor Vincent Curatola, who played New York mafioso Johnny Sack. Curatola said that Pastore had been found in his home on New York City's island after not being heard from for a few days. Pastore had a legendary 30-episode run on the hit show that began in the late 90s as Sal Boppincero. He was a friend of Tony Soprano, who becomes an FBI informant. This is the Canadian Press. In sports, Kevin Gausman got a standing ovation from a sold-out crowd at Rogers Centre today in what may have been his final appearance with the Blue Jays as Toronto topped the St. Louis Cardinals 5-1. Gausman pitched 5 2/3 innings of one-run ball. The veteran pitcher is considered a valuable asset for playoff-bound teams ahead of Monday's MLB trade deadline. In the CFL, Calgary Stampeders quarterback Vernon Adams Jr. threw his league-leading 21st touchdown pass in a 44-20 win over the host Hamilton Tiger Cats. Adams also managed to keep his interception-free season going, although a Hamilton penalty negated a possible pick. The Stampeders improved to 4-4. The Ticats dropped to 3-5. Rookie Ticats quarterback Harrison Frost replaced starter Trey Ford late in the first half. And the Canadian men's relay team got to the podium today at the Commonwealth Games in Glasgow, finishing second to Australia. It was touch and go for the foursome of Andre DeGrasse, Aaron Brown, Jerome Blake, and Brendan Rodney, who were initially disqualified for a lane infraction. From the Canadian Press, I'm Don Mitchell.
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3: Welcome, everyone. I'm Richard Krause. I hope you're doing well, that you're staying happy, healthy, and safe. It's a big show. Let's jump right in. A little bit later, we'll meet award-winning R&B and soul singer and actress Divine Brown. You can see her in The Secret Chord, a Leonard Cohen experience playing at the CAA Theatre in Toronto until August 16th. First, let's get to know Jess Gibson. She's a Canadian-born writer, art historian with a Yale PhD who's lived all over the world. We'll talk about that in just a little bit. Her first book, The Good Eye, is already generating buzz as a sharp, original, and bewitching debut. The stories explore themes like perception versus reality, the limits of what we see, betrayal, revenge, and everyday life tilting into the strange or magical. Jess Gibson joined me via Zoom. I'm going to start by reading you something that you may or may not have seen. This is from Sarah Pauly, and she posted this on Facebook. How I love this strange, beautiful book. Jess Gibson has a singular voice that transported me to worlds and inner lives that I've never visited in a book. Such strange, wonderful, and surprising characters, mysterious, funny, riveting. She writes like no one else. I read it twice and found so many things I'd missed the first time. I can't wait for her next book. The story Intake deserves a place among the great pieces of fiction about food. I don't normally read Facebook posts on this show, but I thought I would get your reaction to that.
4: Well, I was aware of that. I'm not really on social media, but my husband is. So, yeah, I'm hugely delighted, especially because Sarah's a filmmaker and very visual. And I think that there is

0: watched it many times, and I wasn't really aware of it, but there's a little girl or a young woman in one of my stories, and the feeling of that young woman, I wasn't really aware of it when writing it, but I mean, she's not a vampire and she's not Swedish, so but the feeling of that girl, what I was unintentionally going for was something like the little vampire from the Let the Right One In. So there are definite movies that, now that I think about it, stand behind, but there's also like an aesthetic of certain movies that have made a big impact on me.
1: I think it's that kind of thing where you just drink it in and it becomes part of you without you even really realizing it sometimes.
0: Yeah, absolutely. And it's not, the connection is more feeling and like vibe than it is plot. My story has nothing to do with the plot or this completely unrelated. It's like the feel. And there are a couple of other ones like that. I definitely watched a lot of like Italian neorealism when I was in college. So
1: The Bicycle Thief and things
0: yeah,
1: like that, yeah.
0: absolutely. And Antonioni movies, there's a lot of it. And I'm interested in architecture, and there's actually a number of stories that have to do, or one story in particular that has to do with architecture, again from a different time period, so much earlier. But just thinking about like the feeling of buildings, which is something that I got a lot from Antonioni and a lot of post-war like European movies.
1: You had a global upbringing. I mean, you lived in England and in Germany and the US, Canada, Australia, France. I mean, you were all over the place. Tell me, if you exported each of those experiences and if it has become part of your work.
0: Yeah, I think so, actually. I mean, one of the things about my childhood is that it gave me the understanding that there are a lot of different centers of the world, right? So there's a way in which the world has many worlds within it, and it's a different sense of perspective than always remaining in one place. And I also think that there's a feeling of when you arrive in a new culture or a new place that's not familiar, everything's a little unfamiliar. And so you feel a little bit like there's a feeling of being a stranger and trying to figure things out, trying to figure out, have you understood what's going on correctly? Is there a cultural misunderstanding? And I think that that sense of uncertainty and the question of perception, am I perceiving what's going on around me correctly, or am I wrong? Is a theme of the book. There are a lot of characters who are misperceiving things. And that potentially comes from my own feeling that, I'm not always sure.
1: You're listening to Jess Gibson on The Richard Krause Show. Her book, The Good Eye, is available now wherever you buy fine books.
0: But also, I think that there's a lot of different, the stories are set in a number of different places. So I think I've drawn on specific places. I make up people and characters and settings, but I use real places. So I find it hard to write about a place if I haven't been there or somewhere like that to build on. So a lot of the places that are in the book are actual places.
1: Do you feel, and it's my sense now that you are settled, you live in Brooklyn, New York, and as you're settled and you're not sort of all over the world as much, do you think that that was the thing that you finally maybe said, I have time. I am settled. I've got time. I can start in doing this. This is your debut after years of working in academia. So is there something to that?
0: Sort of. I wrote the stories over a number of years, but I finished them all in Toronto during COVID. I did most of the finishing, by which point I had stopped teaching, and I also have a child who was a little bit older during the COVID period. So, but I found being in Canada for that time was much more productive than my previous sort of settled moment of running around New York City. And I do go back and forth quite a lot between Toronto and New York when I can. I'm more settled than previously, but not as settled as some.
1: Right.
0: That's

0: But yeah, it was being in Toronto and the kind of quiet time, kind of necessarily quiet time, and some shifts in my circumstances around 2021 that kind of kicked me into finishing a lot of this work.
1: Do you think that COVID, just given its nature, we were locked down, we couldn't leave, we could, I suppose, we weren't supposed to leave our home, we weren't supposed to see people, but it made a lot of us, I think, a little bit more introspective. We started thinking about things in a different way. Was that true for you?
0: Yeah, I mean, I think that it gave me a kind of a time. It was an anxious period, but for me personally, my father had died about 6 months before COVID, so I actually was very, I was in the right frame to be more inwards, and it was its own kind of gift. I didn't really want to see a lot of people, so and provided a yeah, this kind of quiet period in which, like many people, I was reevaluating some things about how I was doing. You know, when you have a break from your normal routine, sometimes it gives you some perspective, and I certainly had that. So it was, yeah, I definitely felt. You know, it was a pandemic. I felt anxious, and I knew a lot of people were having an actively very hard time. But for me personally, it was a kind of quiet that did result in this work. So, yeah.
1: Many of the stories seem to be about perception and what we think that we see versus what we're actually seeing. What drew you to that idea? Does that have something to do with your background in art history?
0: Yeah, absolutely. So I did a graduate degree in art history, and then I taught undergraduate classes for a number of years. And I think that for me at least, art history is a lot about paying attention to what you're seeing and trying to decide if what you're seeing is correct. Is it, you know, is there a basic, can you make it into an idea? Can you make it into a, are you misperceiving something? How is it that we're seeing from what position are we seeing something? Like, what am I bringing to what I'm seeing? So this idea of perception is interesting to me, and the, you know, contained in that, of course, is the possibility that you would be misperceiving, that you would not see things correctly. I like that as a narrative driving factor. I think it appears in a number of the stories to kind of shape them that somebody has misunderstood. But at the same time, there's also a couple of stories that flirt with the supernatural, that flirt with the unusual, and that's also a question of perception, right? So I grew up in a family, we told a lot of ghost stories. One of the houses that I grew up in was supposedly really quite haunted. And yet also a family of scientists. So there's this, like my grandfather was a scientist, my uncle's a scientist. So this sense of trying to make sense of what you think you have seen or what somebody has seen versus the logic of it. So all of these have to do with perception and how we understand our own perception.
1: 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Her book, The Good Eye, is available now wherever you buy fine books. Jess sticks around for the next segment, and I'm going to ask her what advice she got from her mother about the release of her debut collection of stories. The Good Eye is her first book. That question becomes pertinent when you learn that her mother is one of the most best-selling, most famous authors Canada has ever produced, and that's Margaret Atwood. We'll get to that a little bit later on in the show. We'll also meet Juno Award-winning R&B and soul singer and actress Divine Brown, who talks about her show, The Secret Chord, a Leonard Cohen experience. 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
15: Now the latest forecast from the AM 800 Weather Center. Showers and a risk of a thunderstorm this evening. 10 to 15 millimeters of rain is possible. The overnight low down to 19 degrees. For Sunday, showers and a risk of a thunderstorm during the morning and into the afternoon. 10 to 15 millimeters of rain is possible. We'll see a northeast wind at 20, gusting up to 40 kilometers an hour. The afternoon high near 25 degrees with the humidity feeling more like 31. Sunday night, cloudy periods, a 60% chance of showers, a low of 17.
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1: Welcome back, everyone. I'm Richard Krause. Thanks for hanging out with me today. I appreciate it. Later in the show, we'll meet Divine Brown. She is a Juno Award-winning Canadian R&B and soul powerhouse known for her 5-octave vocal range. She started writing songs at age 14. We will talk all about that a little bit later on. And she captured audiences with her 2005 hit Old School Love and went on to release a number of acclaimed albums. Today, we'll be talking about her role in The Secret Chord, a Leonard Cohen experience playing at the CAA Theatre on Yonge Street in Toronto until August 16th. First, let's get back to my conversation with The Good Eye author Jess Gibson. Her fiction is praised as witty, ironic, unnerving, stylish, and sharply original, often blending the everyday with the surreal, the funny with the unsettling. The Good Eye features 12 probing stories that explore perception, possibility, revenge, and the uncanny, earning early acclaim as a standout debut. Jess Gibson joined me via Zoom. Interesting to think about the quote from Sarah Pauly that I read earlier. And she says, I read it twice and I found so many things I'd missed the first time. And I found that as well. I haven't read it twice, but I've dipped back in a second time and gone through it again. And I thought of on my second go around. We talk about perception. We talk about what we bring to something, to a piece of art. I often wonder if I'm reviewing my mood sometimes when I am thinking about a piece of art or something I've read or a movie I've just seen. And then I always come back to the old Andy Warhol quote where people would say, what does your work mean? What does this painting mean? And he says, well, what does it mean to you? And that's the only thing that's really important here is what it means to you. So with your book, The Good Eye, even the title kind of suggests that it is the reader's eye. It's our eye that means that we can bring whatever we want to this.
0: Yeah. And I like the, I like clues and red herrings and twists, and in part because as a reader, I like that. I like trying to figure out what's going on. But a number of the stories are left in a place where the reader has to decide what has actually happened, so that there is this sense of perception that is that, you know, several, I don't want to give away my own endings, but there are a couple of different options, you know, like either somebody has been murdered or they haven't, you know, like, or something else has happened. I feel like it's, you know, when I was teaching art history, one of the things that it really taught me is that a single class of students could see the same thing in a multitude of different ways. Mm-hmm. And it's physically the same object. But they would have really different understandings of what they were looking at. And that for me is very interesting, and how to then navigate, you know, what it is that we're bringing, our mood, or where we're from, or who we are, or, and how do we make sense of pieces of art or situations, or as the characters in the stories, the their truth or whatever truth is there to be found.
1: Tell me a little bit about working with an editor on a work like this, where you are leaving some things open-ended, because so often everything's got to have a little bow on the end of it. Did you get any pushback?
0: Not really, no. I have, I have an agent and three editors. So I had a bunch of feedback from different people, and I love being edited. It was this amazing gift. You know, when you're not, when you haven't been writing professionally for a long time, it's sort of astonishing that people would be giving you their whole brain and all their thoughts. Proofreading also so fantastic. Yep. But no, I didn't get any pushback about that. Not at all. They just kind of made, I was fortunate that my editors understood what I was doing, and they made what I was doing clearer and better. They weren't trying to get me to tie it neatly up. So.
1: They say that the art of the writing is in the rewriting. And I used to hate that saying when I was first starting off as a writer. And then a few books in, or a couple of books in, I started realizing, oh, they are so much better because of the effort that goes in post idea. You know, once you get that first draft down, I would see it as such an accomplishment. Look, it is done. This book is done. Nope, there's 2 years left of work to do on this thing.
0: Totally. And the first paragraph of writing something is always so fantastic, yeah. Right? But no, these stories, one of the nicer things that anybody said to me in the early stages of submitting them and stuff was, oh, they feel so effortless. Mm-hmm. I was like, I've been working on them for years. Yep. To yep. get them to feel effortless. You know, I think that I really believe in rewriting and editing. And so having editors to help me with that was really fantastic. It's, you know, a work that you haven't done yet is always seems perfect.
1: You're listening to Jess Gibson on The Richard Krause Show. Her book, The Good Eye, is available now wherever you buy fine books. You've mentioned that the novel is a part of a 3-book deal. How does The Good Eye connect with other books, or does it?
0: I have 2 other books, and The Good Eye kind of connects with one of them, which I'm still, I mean, I would say like feeling wise. Right. I'm interested in things like ghosts and con artists, and that interest pulls through to one of my upcoming, fraud and, yeah, this kind of the tricky trickster, the same themes of perception and how we understand. And actually, now that I'm speaking, I will say that in a very different tone, all three books have some of those same things.
1: Well, this book, The Good Eye, has elements and themes of revenge and betrayal. There's rebellion in there. There's all sorts of things. So, you know, I'm guessing those things are just kind of primal. You know, it's not like you had to look far into the horizon to find these ideas. These are things that are in, you know, hopefully not in your day-to-day life, but in your life.
0: Yeah, absolutely. And there's also, I'm a reader of all sorts of things, but in the COVID period, I think like many people, because it was such an anxious time, and for me, kind of doubly sad, I was reading certain kinds of genre fiction because it's very soothing. I love murder mysteries. Because, you know, there's clues, there's red herrings, but there's a kind of a formula. There's often lots of lunch. So I really like it when the detectives sit down and have meals. There's a writer named Donna Leon who sets her things in Venice, and they always have lots of, the detective has so much lunch, and it's so nice, delicious.
1: Grilled calamari, things like that.
0: Yeah. Recently, I was like, has someone made a cookbook? I think someone's made a cookbook. But it's all very soothing, and then at the end, it gets tied neatly up. So these frightening things that like murder or death or justice or corruption, they get kind of solved-ish. Which is not what you get in real life. And it's not how things always work. So I think on some level, you know, my stories have murders and there's some justice and there's some clues and there's some red herrings, but it doesn't end up with the kind of resolution at the end of a true murder mystery. Yeah.
1: This is your first book. Has your mother, Margaret Atwood, given you any advice on how to get it out into the world?
0: No, she has done exactly what you want from your mother, which is to say, oh, how absolutely wonderful. I'm so proud of you. This is great. But, you know, her experience as a writer and also my father was a writer as well. Both of them started publishing in the 60s in Canada, which was a very, very different situation and a different world, really. And, you know, both of their careers was defined by that environment that they were coming out of. And it's a very different world at this moment. And my mother's career certainly is not a usual one for a writer of fiction. So I'm not sure what she would say if... I'm not sure what she would say if she was even saying anything more than how wonderful everything was. But no, she did. Both of my parents were supportive as parents.
1: 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Her book, The Good Eye, is available now wherever you buy fine books. Stay with me. Lots more to come.
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1: Welcome back, everyone. I'm Richard Krause, and thanks for spending part of your day with me today. I appreciate it. Divine Brown is a Juno Award-winning Canadian R&B and soul powerhouse known for her five-octave vocal range and really heartfelt performances. She started writing songs at age 14 and captured audiences with her 2005 hit Old School Love, and then went on to release acclaimed albums including The Love Chronicles, which was a Juno winner for R&B and Soul Album of the Year, and Something Fresh. A dynamic theater performer as well, Divine is currently starring in the acclaimed The Secret Chord, a Leonard Cohen experience playing at the CAA Theatre on Yonge Street in Toronto until August 16th, 2026. 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Even

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1: Tell me a little bit about when you first started writing songs. You were 14 years old. You had a demo by 18. What inspired you as a young artist?
2: You know what? Just good music. Good music inspired me. I remember when I was very, very little and I would see artists like Diana Ross or, what's the name of the woman that sings? Donna Summer.
1: Oh, yeah.
2: I remember.
1: Love to Love
2: You,
1: Baby.
2: Looking,
1: yeah.
2: Yeah. And I feel love.
1: Yeah.
2: And, yeah. Just looking at the her record cover and thinking, oh, my God, she's so beautiful. This is what I want to do. You know, when my parents would watch Soul Train and Solid Gold and those shows, I could see myself on stage. And the songwriting was like, I really started to kind of dive in just by reading the lyrics from off of the back in the days when you could read the lyrics off of the albums, off of my parents' records and just being, just thinking I could do this.
1: And what were the first songs about? You know, often when you're first starting out, especially, I guess, when you're 14, you're kind of imitating things that you've seen and heard and that kind of thing. What were your songs all about? What kind of things were you writing about?
2: The first sense of writing came from writing poetry, actually.
1: Right.
2: So I loved being in nature. So I wrote a lot about nature, water, and making comparisons water to things in life or emotions, you know. So that was, it was sort of coming from that place. And I was really inspired by Minnie Riperton. Mm. She tends to write with that kind of imagery, and I just making the connection, I was like, oh yeah, like that was something that I really enjoyed about the way that her and her writing partner, Richard Rudolph, wrote together.
1: And you have a 5-octave vocal range. Tell me a little bit about maintaining your voice, training your voice. And, you know, I saw the show on Sunday, and it is such a powerful instrument. What do you do to keep it, I guess, tuned up?
2: Keep working.
1: Yeah.
2: I keep working and I do a lot of like breath work exercises. I do hums. Like I find that humming helps to warm up and maintain the voice. It's vocal exercises, you know, like definitely before. I can't just run on stage and sing like that. I definitely have to warm the voice up. It's like the body, right?
1: Mm.
2: You know, you have to warm up before you do intense exercise or you risk the run, you risk injury. And so I take that very seriously.
1: There is a note that you hold in the secret chord for what seems like forever. And I was wondering how you do it. And the audience, once we realize like exactly what's happening, you can feel the swell in the audience. People are very excited to see how long you can hold this note. Are you circular breathing or how does it work?
2: I don't know what circular breathing is.
1: it's something that trumpet players do, apparently,
2: yes,
1: to breathe through their nose
2: players,
1: and blow out through their mouth. Yeah.
2: Trumpet players can do that. Highly difficult to do that as a singer.
1: You're listening to Divine Brown on The Richard Krause Show. See her in The Secret Chord, a Leonard Cohen experience, playing at the CAA Theater on Yonge Street in Toronto until August 16th. Check mervish.com for details.
2: I used to experiment with the idea of circular breathing as a horn, like pretending that I was a horn instrument, not an instrument, but playing a horn instrument. And I can understand how that process works for them. From my case, I just doing breathing exercises like long breath holds once I've done the long breath hold, to breathe out for as slow and as long as possible. that type of thing trains the it increases your lung capacity, and it trains your diaphragm to support the air. So it's, I think it's a matter of regulating the air. Like, there are some nights that I happen to take the right breath, and I feel like I could hold it or sing the note forever. And sometimes I'm like, oh, okay, I didn't take the right breath, and now it's not going to hold as long, but it's still going to wow the audience. So let's just keep going.
1: I'll tell you, it is a showstopper. You know, it's really quite remarkable. And then there's a little trick where you step away from the microphone, and I think the front row really gets a sense like, oh, it's still happening, because they're hearing it without amplification. Then you come back. It's a fantastic moment in the show.
2: Thank you. That's inspired by Luther Vandross. If anybody remembers seeing Luther Vandross perform, he would always do the moving the microphone away while he's holding a note, and it was always like fantastic.
1: Yeah,
2: the audience loved it. It became one of his trademark things to do. So I kind of borrowed that from him.
1: I love that kind of stagecraft. You've collaborated with Nelly Furtado. You contributed to Drake's Take Care. Tell me a little bit about some of your perhaps favorite collaborations, or maybe touring experiences. You opened for the Backstreet Boys. That must have been something.
2: Oh, that was awesome, actually. That was a cool little tour. My favorite touring experience would have had to have been opening for Bryan Adams. Mm. He's such a gracious person, and his band was so incredible. Like, he made the effort to, on the first night of the tour, to go and say hi to everyone in my band.
1: Right.
2: And I'll never forget that. And he's always gracious. And whenever I see him, he remembers me, and he's very gracious. So I appreciate that in people that have been doing this a long time and could absolutely have, you know, big inflated egos. Mm-hmm. And he's just not one of those people. Collaborative. Yeah. Nelly, working with Nelly in the studio was really inspiring. Because the way that she tunes in, watching her tune in and get, just kind of tune in and then say, all right, let's go.
1: Right.
2: It was such a pleasure to watch her do that. It's the way that her creativity works is that she taps in and it flows, and it's a beautiful thing to watch.
1: You're listening to Juno Award-winning R&B and soul singer and actress Divine Brown on The Richard Krause Show. You can see her right now on stage in The Secret Chord, a Leonard Cohen experience, playing at the CAA Theater on Yonge Street in Toronto until August 16th. When we come back, we continue the conversation with Divine, and we're going to talk about various elements of her career. We'll find out how it is that she can keep a note for what seems like a superhuman amount of time. We'll also find out the inspiration for her big hit single, Old School Love, and much, much more. Stay with me. Lots more with Divine Brown on The Richard Krause.
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21: Now the latest forecast from the AM 800 Weather Center. Showers and a risk of a thunderstorm this evening. 10 to 15 millimeters of rain is possible. The overnight low down to 19 degrees. For Sunday, showers and a risk of a thunderstorm during the morning and into the afternoon. 10 to 15 millimeters of rain is possible. We'll see a northeast wind at 20, gusting up to 40 kilometers an hour. The afternoon high near 25 degrees with the humidity feeling more like 31. Sunday night, cloudy periods, a 60% chance of showers, a low of 17.
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1: Welcome back, everyone. I'm Richard Krause, and thanks for being along for the ride today. I appreciate it. Let's continue the conversation with Juno Award-winning R&B and soul singer and actress Divine Brown. She broke through in 2025 with the hit single Old School Love, which topped Canadian radio charts and earned a SoCan Number One Song Award. Her self-titled debut album followed as an underground success, and her second album, The Love Chronicles, won the Juno Award for Best R&B and Soul Album of the Year. She's toured with the Backstreet Boys, contributed vocals to Drake's Take Care, and can now be seen in The Secret Chord, a Leonard Cohen experience, playing at the CAA Theater on Yonge Street in Toronto until August 16th. Divine Brown joined me via Zoom. Tell me a little bit about the difference, perhaps, from opening for Bryan Adams, which presumably is in very large spaces, big arenas and things, to doing a show like the Leonard Cohen show, The Secret Chord, which is in a more intimate space. Do you change your performance style?
2: Absolutely. I actually love to perform in more intimate spaces, because I feel like I can connect. Not that I can't connect on a larger scale, like an audience, like a stadium. It's just a different experience and a different application as a performer. Intimate, especially in something like The Secret Chord that has some theatrical elements to it. I find it easier to connect with the audience. From the theatrical standpoint, or even applying theatrics with the performance. Like one of my favorite numbers in the show to do is singing I'm Your Man.
1: Yeah.
2: Because that's the ultimate in intimate, like an intimate experience with the audience and an intimate experience for the audience member to the performer.
1: And it's such a radically rearranged version of the song, too. It's right. Really beautiful. And it sounds as if you're, I don't know, in Paris in 1941, singing in a jazz club or something. It just has this great vibe to it that I think the audience really responded to.
2: Oh, that's amazing. I'm glad that you saw it that way. I just never thought of it that way, but you're right. It has that very intimate, smoky kind of a quality to it. It's one of my favorites because there's a lot to unpack lyrically.
1: Mm-hmm.
2: And it's easy to kind of get inside the words, as it were, with telling the story from Leonard Cohen's perspective, but then injecting a little bit of me into it. I have so much fun with that song.
1: And if you also are familiar with Leonard Cohen songs, you'll hear things like Closing Time, which is done a cappella. The only instrument is a metronome. Click, click, click, click. You hear that? And then all of you singing a cappella. And it's absolutely stunning. It is such an incredible version of that. Tell me a little bit about working on new arrangements of these songs, because presumably you have the original version kicking around in your head somewhere. Do you have to erase that to be able to reimagine these songs in the way that this show does?
2: First of all, I really have to give props to Mike Ross, who arranged all the music. He is, he's definitely an individual that has this unique ability to reimagine songs in a way that I just haven't, I haven't heard before, especially in sort of the theater concert realm.
1: Yeah.
2: He's very, very good at that.
1: You're listening to Divine Brown on The Richard Krause Show. 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Check Mervish.com for details.
2: To be honest with you, I didn't know I didn't know Closing Time.
1: Oh, wow.
2: So it was easy to kind of hop in and learn this arrangement and then go and listen and go, oh my gosh, this is completely different. I think it was easier for me so that I wouldn't get attached to any of the old, like the original Leonard Cohen versions.
1: Tell me a little bit about doing the acting that you do. So in between songs, for people that haven't seen the show, in between the songs, you are reciting bits of dialogue from Leonard Cohen, taken from interviews and that kind of thing, which set up the next song. So,
2: that's right.
1: And you've done a few of these. You did a few with Mike Ross that I saw at Soul Pepper. Now, this is different. This is at Mervish. But tell me a little bit about that. Are you comfortable with the acting element of this show?
2: Oh, yeah. I actually love acting. And it's been peppered, acting's been peppered throughout my career on stage. Like, I mean, the first Mervish production that I ever did was Rent in 1997.
1: Yeah.
2: So that was, that was an experience within itself. And my voice was like lightning in a bottle, being let out of a bottle at that time. So it was definitely an experience. So the acting, again, in this space, it's so interesting the way that the script was presented. This text is presented in a way where the story is being told through Leonard Cohen's words. If you don't know much about Leonard Cohen and you're just reading the text, it can be difficult to wrap your head around what he actually means.
1: Right.
2: He had these like contradicting ideas all throughout his music and his work. But I really enjoy that side of it, kind of diving into who the man was.
0: Still miss that old school love, not quite that do right.
1: Old School Love, giant hit in 2005. What's the story behind that song?
2: I had the melody for that song for a while. I usually, when I'm writing, I get haunted with like a particular thing, whether it's right. a chord progression or a melody. Usually melodies come before lyrics. And I got together with James Bryan from the Philosopher Kings. Mm. And we just kind of we went to work, and I said, this is what I have so far. And I had the I had the melody, and I definitely had the melody and the chord progressions together. And then we crafted the idea.
1: Well, thanks for taking some time to talk to me. And I mean, you probably should be resting your voice. You do 8 shows a week of this. It's got to be tough on your voice. So thank you for chatting with me today.
2: Oh, Richard, thank you. And to be honest, my voice is kind of used to it because I feel like I've been doing 8 shows a week for several months now.
1: That was Divine Brown. See her in The Secret Chord, a Leonard Cohen experience at the CAA Theater in Toronto until August 16th. A big thanks to Divine. Of course, my biggest thanks goes to you for listening. I'm Richard Krause. Stay happy, stay healthy, stay safe, stay weird. We'll talk to you again soon.
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27: From the National Newsroom of the Canadian Press, I'm Don Mitchell. WestJet began its first round of cancellations early today ahead of a possible strike by flight attendants this weekend. The airline scrubbed 81 of today's scheduled flights. Canadian Press reporter Hannah Stoltz says with the current situation, it is common for such cancellations.
28: Airlines typically begin canceling flights ahead of a potential work stoppage because it prevents crew and passengers from being stranded. The Canadian Union of Public Employees, representing 4,400 flight attendants, triggered a 72-hour strike notice that ends on Sunday.
27: WestJet responded with a lockout notice on the same timeline. With 81 flights canceled, the airline is advising passengers to check the status of their flight before leaving for the airport. A Canadian activist is among those detained on an anti-whaling ship in Iceland. The Icelandic Coast Guard boarded the protest vessel Bandero on Thursday and detained its crew. Shannon Mann, a Canadian who is on board says crew members are now in limbo. Mann says they were told they were not under arrest, but also told they couldn't leave the vessel. Icelandic national broadcaster RUV reported that police will seek to deport the crew and ban them from returning to Iceland. A shooting at an In-N-Out Burger restaurant in southern Idaho this afternoon has left multiple people dead, with others injured. Local police say the shooter was among the dead. Twin Falls Police Chief Matthew Hicks said in a news conference investigators were still trying to determine the shooter's identity and motive. Twin Falls is a city of about 56,000 just southeast of Boise. Police in Rochester, New York say they're looking for suspects after a woman was killed and two others were injured in a shooting early this morning during the city's Puerto Rican festival. Investigators say the incident began when a large crowd gathered late last night in downtown Rochester and blocked a busy street. Mayor Malik Evans is calling on his constituents to help with the investigation.
4: You know how chaotic it was. And we are asking anyone that might know who this individual is to call 911 immediately or major crimes so we can make sure that this innocent victim is identified.
27: Organizers say the three-day festival typically draws about 25,000 people. And dermatologists say they're worried about a trend called tan maxing that's grown in popularity this spring and summer. Many teens and young adults in their 20s purposely go out and tan when the UV index is at its highest and often don't use sunscreen. Then they post their pictures and videos to social media and hashtag it tan maxing. 22-year-old Lana Armani lives in Montreal and posts photos of tanning with friends to TikTok. She says warnings from dermatologists and parents aren't really effective.
7: Every weekend that we see it's a nice day, it's UVs out, we're like, okay, like, let's make a post about we're tan maxing because we want to show people that we are tanning and we're like joining in. And it's also a trend that's been very popular, so we're kind of hopping on that.
27: Armani says people her age know about the risks of premature aging and even skin cancer, but they're choosing not to think about those dangers. This is the Canadian Press. In sports, Calgary Stampeders quarterback Vernon Adams Jr. threw his league-leading 21st touchdown pass in a 44-20 win over the host Hamilton Tiger Cats in the CFL today. The Stampeders improved to 4-4. The Tiger Cats dropped to 3-5. Rookie Ticats quarterback Harrison Frost replaced starter Trey Ford late in the first half. In Major League Baseball, Kevin Gausman got a standing ovation from a sold-out Rogers Center today in what may have been his final appearance with the Blue Jays as Toronto topped the St. Louis Cardinals 5-1. Gausman pitched 5 2/3 innings of one-run ball. The veteran pitcher is considered a valuable asset for playoff-bound teams ahead of Monday's MLB trade deadline. And Kaylee Hunter scored 2 goals early for AFC Toronto in a 6-0 thumping of the host Calgary Wild FC in the Northern Super League today. Toronto won its 3rd straight match and ranks 3rd in the Canadian Women's Pro Soccer League behind leader Ottawa and runner-up Montreal. The Wild are winless in 14 games this season. From the Canadian Press, I'm Don Mitchell.
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8: Greetings from Montreal. In this episode, we're going into the archives, 20-plus years of the Andrew Carter Morning Show. We begin this episode with former Montreal Canadian Chris Nyland. I've had many great conversations with Nyland over the years, some very emotional. In his playing days with the Habs, Chris was always a fan favorite, but times were not always good to him. In January of 2021, during Mental Health Week, he spoke to me about his struggles after retiring from hockey. My favorite Montreal Canadian who's on the telephone right now, Chris Nyland, is on with me, Knuckles, but so much more than that. Now, you were a good scorer too, right, I recall?
9: Honestly, it's my favorite thing to do in the NHL, score a goal. It was like the best feeling. And especially if it was a big goal or it was an important goal in the game. I just loved scoring goals, but it was fun.
8: Would you describe it as euphoric, the feeling that you get?
9: Yeah, it is. Like for me, you know, because, again, that the opportunities, I won't say they were few and far between. A lot of people think, oh, God, when you win a fight, it must be... Winning a fight doesn't come close to scoring a goal, as far as I'm concerned.
8: Okay.
9: I mean, I did that part of my job, and I enjoyed it. Certainly, I had some downtimes doing it, too, but...
8: More than a half a dozen good seasons with the Montreal Canadiens. Looking at you from that, you know, from my perspective, as a young man, I would have said, like, that guy, man, he's got the world by the tail. Playing for the Montreal Canadiens, making good money, the crowd loving you, you know, girls, no problem, having it great. But what was it like?
9: Listen, I came from Boston, and coming up here, you know, certainly my first training camp, I hated the Canadiens. And honestly, I didn't think I had a really good chance. They won 4 Stanley Cups in a row. And here I show up to training camp. What the hell kind of chance do I have? But I came in here and just did the best I could. And, you know, obviously I opened someone's eye because I got the opportunity to go down to Halifax after training camp and had a chance to make the V's. And I went down to Halifax. I didn't have a contract. They signed me to a 5-game tryout for $200 a game. And the first game I played was on the road. I missed the first 3 games at home, kicked the crap out of the Bees the year before in the playoffs. They were Phillies' final.

0: the you know, in the NHL. What was your mental health like?
1: My mental health was fine. Listen, the job I had to do in the NHL is not an easy job. And like I said, I enjoyed my job. I always loved sticking up for other people who basically have a difficult time sticking up for themselves for whatever reason, whether they're not big enough, whether they're not strong enough, whether they're not mentally tough enough, if they're timid, if they're shy. I've never had a problem with that. I have friends I suck up for like that.
0: So then what happened after you retired?
1: You can prepare all you want. You could have all the money you want. No matter what happens, it's difficult in that transition period. The cold, hard facts are when it's over, it's over. You're out the door. And, you know, you go from, you know, being part of a family, basically, doing something you've done since you've been a kid, and it's taken away from you at a young age. And some people deal with that better than others. I know I had a difficult time transitioning out of hockey into the real world. Never found anything to replace it, and I never could. You never would. You just can't. But you got to be able to find something you're happy with doing. And I struggled with that, no question. I had a pile of injuries starting before my NHL career. I played my whole career with no cartilage in my right knee. So I started taking pain medication. Became addicted to that. Certainly, I drank more. Things went downhill pretty quick.
0: So you were in a lot of pain, and you know, your life changed so much from being, you know, doing everything that you always loved and always were used to, and then all of a sudden it's gone. Were you depressed as well?
1: Listen, I had my days. I woke up, I'm like, oh, but you know, I wasn't really down in the dumps. I had an issue recently with depression.
0: Yeah.
1: And it was based on taking prednisone. I came down. I'm still on it, but I came down too low too quick. So I really had about five bad days where I felt like a flat tire. I didn't know what was going on with me, but yeah. I got that squared away because I had to take the prednisone for a condition I had called polymyalgia rheumatica, where all my joints were attacked. It felt like I had major arthritis in all my joints. I could hardly get out of bed.
0: I'm just curious. It must have been very hard as a big, burly, tough professional athlete to admit that, you know, you're having trouble. You're struggling.
1: It's not so hard to admit it. It's hard to ask for help. I knew I was in a rut, major league rut. But to ask for help, that's a different story. I was never like that. I never asked anybody for anything. I just took care of myself, took care of people I loved and care about, and certainly at that point I was struggling doing that, and it was killing me. It was eating me up. I had guilt and shame, a shame of where I was in my life and how I got where I got.
0: Here's a question then that maybe you could help somebody else. So, when you get to that point, like before you hit rock bottom, when you need to talk to, what kind of advice would you give to somebody who is so scared? Either they're scared of because that's not the way they think they're tougher than that, or they're scared because they don't think their family will accept them, or they'll get fired or whatever.
1: My advice would be to go to someone that you know you can trust and that they care about you and they love you. Tell them what's going on and ask them if they can help you, if they can give you that direction. Listen, I didn't know anything really about addiction and alcoholism. Listen, I heard kids, when I was growing up, the kid's father's an alcoholic, he's in AA. You know, it's almost like we used to make fun of him, like when we were kids. But even at that time, I didn't really understand that what treatment was all about. You go to treatment, what's treatment? You know, I had no idea. A teammate of mine gave me a card once of the NHL Players Assistance Program. And he gave me that card, and it had a guy's name on it. The guy's name was Dan Cronin, and he was a substance abuse guy with one of the guys at the NHL. He does the intervention. Anyway, the first time I got sober, he's the guy I met with. And that was back in 2000. I stayed sober for a while. I went to treatment in California for like 3 months, and then I come back and doing the right thing for a while, and then just stopped doing what you're supposed to do. And then I went back down that path, and it really ended badly. The last time I ended up, overdosed on the bathroom floor in a hotel, and I was out of it.

0: for me, I had that gift of desperation at that point. I remember I woke up, I was so happy that I come out of it, and I was not in a good way. That shame, that guilt, said to myself, and I prayed to God, give me the strength to get on that phone and get back on your feet and get on that phone, and I did. I called Dan that day. I remember like it was yesterday. I called him. I said, hey, Dan Cronin. He said, who's this? And I said, it's Chris Nyland. And he said, hey, Knuckles, I've been waiting for your phone call. Mm. And that was really difficult for me to make that call. But I had that gift of I was so desperate to get help again. And I had called Dan. And, you know, I thought I'm, you know, I got sober. Everybody thinks I'm still sober. You know, how does Dan know? He was out in California. How does he know I messed up again? You know, but he did. Word gets around, and I wasn't doing well. The NHL was awesome. You know, I was married for years. I had 3 kids. I love my kids. I, you know, met a wonderful woman in my life, Jamie, and she's so supportive. She's also sober. She actually saved my life through a relapse, and she's been nothing but a rock for me. And, you know, I can't rely on her to keep me sober. I got to rely on myself and what I do, but she's a great support system for me, and I as well with her. And, you know, my life really has never been better. Life is good again, and, you know, it was real, you know, it was a difficult time I went through. And that's why when I look around and see people who struggle, it's difficult to watch it, but, you know, at some point, you have to pick yourself up. You have to pick up the phone. You have to do those things to open that door, to allow you to get that relief and that help and that chance at life again.
1: Chris, I can't tell you how much I appreciate you spending time with us again and being so frank. And I'm sure you've helped somebody today.
0: You got to ask for help. It's not an easy thing to do, but believe me, if I can do it, you can too.
1: I can't wait to play golf with you again and beat you. And maybe we can have a little rest.
0: I've only been here 10 years. I played with you once.
1: Maybe
0: have my phone number.
1: Maybe we can have a little wrestle afterwards, you know,
0: come
1: if you're
0: on.
1: Good. Okay?
0: All right.
1: Take care.
0: Hey, Andrew. Thanks, pal. Yeah.
1: No, thank you. Former Montreal Canadian Chris Knuckles Nyland. Coming up, a Quebec singer opens up about her struggles with depression and how they led her to pursue a career in psychology. 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
12: Now the latest forecast from the AM 800 Weather Center. Showers and a risk of a thunderstorm this evening. 10 to 15 millimeters of rain is possible. The overnight low down to 19 degrees. For Sunday, showers and a risk of a thunderstorm during the morning and into the afternoon. 10 to 15 millimeters of rain is possible. We'll see a northeast wind at 20, gusting up to 40 kilometers an hour. The afternoon high near 25 degrees with the humidity feeling more like 31. Sunday night, cloudy periods, a 60% chance of showers, a low of 17.
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1: In this episode, we're going into the archives, 20 plus years of the Andrew Carter Morning Show. Florence K is known to Quebecers as a singer and a musician, but during the pandemic, she put everything on hold to become a psychologist. In March of 2022, Florence spoke to me about how her battles with depression led her down this path. So that sounds busy to me.
16: Yeah, it is actually, but it's going good. I mean, it was a timing where, in terms of touring, there wasn't that many opportunities for the past 2 years. So I was able to focus on school and my family, which was what I needed at this point.
1: Where are you in your studies to be a psychologist, and what's involved?
16: Okay, so I'm just finishing my undergrad right now, so it's a bachelor's degree in psychology, and then you apply to get into a PhD in psychology, so you can do clinical and research, or simply clinical, or simply research. I want to do the clinical and research option, so I've applied to get in September, and that's another 6 years. So it's 3 years undergrad, and then you go from the undergrad to the doctorate.
1: What inspired you to want to do this?
16: It began with just pure interest. After I had my first depressive episode, I wanted to understand what had happened in my brain, why I went into, you know, such really terrible and stressful places. And so when I got out of the psych ward, I decided to do a certificate in psychology just for fun, I guess, part-time, which I did. And then I realized that it was becoming a passion, and I was absolutely fascinated by the brain and the science of emotions. And so I decided to do a master's in mental health, which I did part-time at La Teluc, which you could do. It's a distance learning school, university.
1: Yeah.
16: And then as I was finishing that, I was like, okay, that's like seriously my passion, and I want to become a psychologist. And so then I got admitted at the bachelor degree, and I did my bachelor's, and now I just applied for the PhD, crossing my fingers that I can start in September.
1: Okay, Florence, let's back up a little bit. I want you to tell me about your depression, because you just flew by that little fact like it was nothing when I got out of the psych ward. Like, and then, and I want to explore that a little more, because what happened? Tell me, how old were you? What was the situation? How bad did it get?
16: I was 28 years old, and my musical career was taking quite really nicely. I was working a lot in LA, and then all of a sudden, because of some events in my personal life that were happening, separating from my daughter's father, and I guess almost a burnout, and then anxiety, and then insomnia, I didn't see it coming. It just very insidiously, depression entered my mind very insidiously against my will, of course, and within months, I went from having a little bit of anxiety to doing a suicide attempt, having psychosis, and being hospitalized. And it was horrible. It was the worst. I mean, I had known physical suffering with, like, you know, whatever. I broke arms and I gave birth and whatever, but nothing came close ever to the mental suffering I knew at that time.
1: Speaking with the Floroska, is it possible to describe how dark it gets where you think that killing yourself is the only thing to do?
16: Symptoms of depression and what it does to you is that it puts you in a very, very dark tunnel where even perceiving some kind of light is impossible in itself. And that's because there's some processes in the brain. The neurochemistry of the brain isn't functioning properly anymore. It's biopsychosocial, so it's complex. It's a cocktail of factors that lead to that. And because you don't see how the suffering can end, because depression steals all the possibility of hope from your brain, you just think that there's no other way to end it than to die. But never, that's not a truth. That's what depression does to your brain. Mm-hmm. That's because we are not aware of the other solutions, and there are many. And it goes with prevention, with destigmatization, with better access to healthcare, mental health care, with information, education, and these things can teach us that there are other tools we can know and develop. But back then, at 28 years old, I had no clue.
1: Yeah. Well, like they say, Florence, you know, it's a permanent solution to a temporary problem, but it certainly doesn't feel temporary when you're going through it. What was the solution for you? Were you on medication? Did something else work?
16: In my case, because it was clinically bad, I needed medication, and also there was no way that I could have. I wasn't able to read or write or think or remember. It was cognitively, I was completely out. I couldn't sleep.
1: Wow.
16: And so it took at the hospital the time for me to, you know, to have the meds kick in and so that they could evaluate me and readjust the meds. It's not a black or white science. But because mental illness is mostly biopsychosocial, we have to address the three causes, the three facets of the triangle. So biologically, that's when we talk about meds and medical treatment. Psychologically, this is when, after you can think again, when cognitively you're a bit more ready, you do a psychotherapy to identify all the turns your thoughts take when something happens and why they take that turn and where that comes from. We're talking a lot about 0 to 12 years of age, this is when your brain develops and your thinking mm-hmm. develops. And so you look into that. And then after that, socially, what are the factors, the environmental factors around you that can also participate in creating a depression? And there's also underlying factors like a chronic mental illness, which I found out later I had, which was diagnosed 6 years after my major depression. It's called bipolar disorder. So once it was diagnosed, my psychiatrist was able to readjust the medication with me and the psychotherapy. It took a while. It's not a one-fits-all, like a pair of jeans, you know?
1: Yeah, no, that's what's frustrating about it, isn't it, though, when you know that there is, medication available that helps, but, Wellbutrin might help for somebody, Cipralex for another, but vice versa doesn't work. It seems like it's such a hit-and-miss kind of a thing.
16: Yeah, and the other thing is that because of the lack of accessibility to psychotherapy and psychologists in the healthcare, there is a shortage of a psychologist, not only in the private system, but in the public system.
1: Yeah.
16: That's too bad because you can prescribe as much as you want if there is no addressing all the thinking patterns that go with it, you don't maximize the treatment. And then what happens is relapses, and then you come back to the same place. So it needs a multidimensional treatment. My wish by talking about mental health and mental health care is to one day maybe help that everybody gets the same kind of care that I was able to have access to, because it changed my life and I lead a very balanced life. Despite my diagnosis of bipolar disorder, I feel very comfortable with my medication. I love my therapy, and I'm a mother, a student, an artist, and I never would have imagined 10 years ago that this would be possible one day, and it is.
1: Well, it sounds wonderful, and you're going to be a fantastic ambassador for La Coalition des Psychologues du Réseau Public.
16: This is the psychologists from the public healthcare system who are coming together to make sure that they can have the tools to practice a psychotherapy that's durable, that's efficient, that they can have time with the patients, because that's also important. Psychotherapy needs time. It's a continuum. And as much as we just patch the holes without fixing them properly, things are just going to come back. And economically speaking, it would be to the advantage of everyone that we go deep into the sources and the causes, and that things get solved for people, but on a long-term plan, and that they can develop auto-management tools or their own mental illness.
1: I do appreciate, we have some similarities in our backstory here, and I do appreciate your openness. And I think what you've said today is very valuable. So thanks for your time.
16: Well,
1: do appreciate
16: thank you,
1: it.
16: And, yeah. and thanks for giving time to talk about this also.
1: Singer and musician Florence K. Coming up, the man behind Hockey Night in Canada opens up. Why so many changes needed to happen in order for the show to survive. You're listening to Andrew Carter, The Archives, on the iHeartRadio Talk Network.
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1: Diving into the archives, 20 plus years of the Andrew Carter Morning Show. For many years, John Shannon was the producer of Hockey Night in Canada. In November of 2022, John came on my show to promote his book, Evolve or Die. In it, he talks about the many changes that took place on Hockey Night in Canada and why they need it to happen. Not everybody likes the evolution of Hockey Night in Canada, though. I want to, like, let's go through some of the eras here, okay? You joined in 77. That was the Peter Puck era.
5: Puck was just ending.
1: Okay.
5: But the show that, I truly believe the show that people of my vintage and maybe even yours,
1: yeah.
5: When they yearn for Hockey Night in Canada, that's the one they yearn for.
1: Yeah, that was Dick Irvin was on there, and who was doing the play-by-play?
5: Well, I mean, we in the end, we only had four play-by-play guys. We had Bob Cole, the great Bob Cole.
1: Yeah.
5: Jim Robson did Vancouver games. Bill Hewitt did Toronto games. The legend himself, Danny Gallivan, did Montreal games.
1: Yeah.
5: And Dick was his sidekick.
1: Yeah.
5: And I can tell you right now, Dick Irvin is still one of my favorite people, and he's epitomizes what Hockey Night in Canada is all about.
1: And then we let's go through the Coach's Corner era, and you know, there was a time where you had to watch what Don Cherry was. You had to listen and watch what he was going to say. And whatever happened to that?
5: That's a great question. It evolved. And sometimes not necessarily in the right way. You know, Don and Dave Hodge first, not Ron McLean, but Dave Hodge and Don Cherry had Coach's Corner that started in about 82. When Hodge left and McLean took over, it really took on a life of its own because at that point, Don was confident enough that it was just going to be Don shooting from the hip and it was going to be shot in a specific way with a single camera. So there was a whole system and style to Coach's Corner that evolved and changed a little bit over time, but not very much. And I just think at times people get old.
1: Right. You
5: know, people get old, and there's nothing wrong with that. The question becomes, and I haven't worked with Don since, gosh, it's been 22 years now.
1: Yeah.
5: But I think that that at times what Don was doing was trying to stay relevant. And sometimes when he was trying to stay relevant, he crossed a few lines.
1: Well, let's talk about trying to stay relevant or try to change with the times. I was speaking with John Shannon, author of Evolve or Die. He was a longtime producer of Hockey Night in Canada. The George Strombolopoulos era and some of the changes that went along those ways, which went away from the traditional Hockey Night in Canada.
5: Yeah.
1: What was the show trying to do then?
5: Well, I was not in management when George was around. And first of all, George was a huge hockey fan, huge Canadiens fan, by the way. I think there was a real belief at the time when Rogers took it over that we needed to try to attract a broader, younger audience. What probably missed on a few levels was that people like tradition.
1: Yeah.
5: People like stability. Andrew, you've been in this business a long time. One of the things they tell you in your first day at broadcasting school is people like consistency. They aren't really akin to change.
1: Mm-hmm.
5: So what you have to do is you have to create change on a regular basis so that it doesn't appear like change. It just appears like something small part new. And to put George to go to Rogers and then put George on the air. That was a huge change. That was a massive change, and I think it was a jolt to the audience, and I don't think people understood it.
1: Yeah, and I guess it didn't work out in the end. But so tell me something. Has Hockey Night in Canada gotten too politically correct, or is, in your estimation, or is it just following the line of society and the way the country is going?
5: Well, I think Hockey Night in Canada has always reflected our country. And some people can disagree with that, but that's fine. That's their opinion. But this is my book, and I wrote it. it does reflect what's going on in our country. And some will like it, and some won't. What the biggest difference between those, in the last 50 years... By the way, this is the 70th year of Hockey Night on television.
1: Really?
5: What it reflects now is that people can actually have instant feedback. We never had instant feedback even in my time there. And the question then becomes is how do you measure the instant credibility and the instant feedback that the fan can have when they do like something or don't like something? And that's what social media has changed, and that's what social media has changed not just for Hockey Night, but that's what social media has changed on every level of society.
1: Tell me about your run-in with Pierre Trudeau.
5: Well, it was, it was at the corner of St. Catharines at Atwater.
1: Yeah.
5: And it was in 1979 in the weight room at the old Forum, in the back of the dressing room after Canadians had won the Stanley Cup for the fourth time in a row with Scotty as coach.
1: Mm-hmm.
5: Dick and I are in the back of the room. We're involved in arranging and getting interviews for players after the game, but it's the eve of an election. And as you know, the laws of our country are such that if you show one leader of the party, you have to show the other leader.
1: Yeah, yeah.
5: Now, there is a fairness doctrine in elections. Some people may not think so, but there is.
1: Yeah.
5: And so we couldn't even shoot the prime minister sitting in his seat at the game when he got a standing ovation. The ovation occurred, but we couldn't show him. So my boss, Ralph Mellenby, another Montrealer, by the way, Ralph Mellenby said to me, kid, whatever you do, make sure that the prime minister doesn't get on camera because we're going to have a problem.
1: Wow.
5: So here we are interviewing players after the game, the celebration's going on, and I turn to my right, and through the back door into the weight room of the dressing room has come a CSIS agent, a PR flack from the PMO, and Pierre Elliott Trudeau. And I tell the CSIS agent and I tell the PR flack, I'm sorry, he can't walk through here because he can't be seen on television.
1: Hmm.
5: And they said, well, he's got to get through to congratulate the players. I said, the only way he can get through is if he crawls on the floor.
1: Shut up. He didn't.
5: Oh, yeah. Oh, no. And I turned and there he is. And I said, Mr. Trudeau, you know the rules. You know the rules. You can't be seen. If you want to go and congratulate the players in the room, and they're having a great time by now, the champagne's flowing, the cup's there, you're going to have to crawl. So I thought they were going to leave. And little did I know, I looked down, and there's the CSIS agent crawling. There's the PMO Flack crawling. And there's the Right Honorable Pierre Elliott Trudeau crawling on his hands and knees through to the dressing room to congratulate the players. I think Dick was talking to Bob Gainey at the time. And after the Gainey interview ended and we went to commercial, Dick says, was that the Prime Minister? I said, oh, yeah. Yeah. Boy, you're good. I didn't want to get fired.
1: Yeah, that's so funny. And I bet at the time they weren't doing, like now when you see the champagne celebrations in the locker room, they were all wearing ski goggles. They weren't
5: nobody
1: doing
5: Nobody was wearing goggles. Nobody was wearing goggles.
1: Before I let you go, can you tell, this blew my mind when I heard this. How many episodes of Peter Puck were actually ever produced?
5: Nine.
1: That's it?
5: Yeah, nine episodes. It was a collaboration between Hanna-Barbera and NBC at first in the United States, and then, again, Mellenby had the vision to bring it to Canada. And what they did was, let's face it, it was for kids. You know, when we were 9 or 10 years old, right?
1: Yeah. So what did Peter?
5: So,
1: I forget
5: so they,
1: what
5: they just keep running them over and over and over again, people kept watching
1: watching. I forget what Peter Puck actually said or did. Was it rules or what was it?
5: It was just it was rules. It was history of the game. Okay. It was a good little vignette that was probably the most effective storyteller of the game, because people even today keep asking the question, "Whatever happened to Peter Puck?"
1: Longtime Hockey Night in Canada producer John Shannon. Coming up, a real-life Indiana Jones tells us about his journey alone across the Arctic. 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
8: Now the latest forecast from the AM 800 Weather Center. Showers and a risk of a thunderstorm this evening. 10 to 15 millimeters of rain is possible. The overnight low down to 19 degrees. For Sunday, showers and a risk of a thunderstorm during the morning and into the afternoon. 10 to 15 millimeters of rain is possible. We'll see a northeast wind at 20, gusting up to 40 kilometers an hour. The afternoon high near 25 degrees with the humidity feeling more like 31. Sunday night, cloudy periods, a 60% chance of showers, a low of 17.
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1: Going into the archives, 20-plus years of the Andrew Carter Morning Show, Adam Schultz is an adventurer who's been described as a real-life Indiana Jones. In November of 2019, he was in the CJ80 studio to tell us about his book, Beyond the Trees, A Journey Alone, where he talks about his journey across the Arctic and what to do when you come face to face with bears and wolves. So you're literally alone when you do this.
15: Yeah, it's just me. No camera crew, no backup, no one else in the canoe, just me alone in the wilderness.
1: Well, tell me about how you feel about the solitude, and how long are you by yourself for?
15: Well, I can be by myself for up to 4 months at a stretch. You know, not having any human company for that long, it doesn't bother me too much. I get into the swing of things, and I really like the solitude, the wide open spaces. I mean, you can see for hundreds of kilometers across the tundra and, you know, crossing paths with Arctic wolves and getting to see that kind of wildlife, Arctic terns and herds of caribou and polar bears. I mean, I like that sort of thing.
1: Okay, so what happens if a polar bear attacks you? Do you have like a gun with you or something?
15: That depends on the journey. So okay. If I'm up in, you know, Polar Bear Alley on Hudson Bay, then in the past I've always carried a gun. I mean, that's government policy. But for the journey that my book describes, my new book, Beyond the Trees, that was a 4,000 kilometer sprint across the Arctic tundra. And I had to travel as fast as possible because I was racing against
1: the winter.
15: Yeah. So I didn't carry any firearms on that journey. I just traveled as light as possible.
1: When you say as light as possible, what are you carrying? And you're walking?
15: I'm canoeing and doing a lot of hiking in between different watersheds. So, you know, hundreds of kilometers of portaging in total.
1: What kind of a canoe is this?
15: It was a 53-pound canoe, 15 feet long, that was custom built for me for this journey by Novacraft Canoe, a Canadian canoe manufacturer. Okay. So they built it just for this journey.
1: And you're wearing it on your head like the old skit, the Mr. Canoe Head?
15: Only is sometimes. A lot really? Of the times I just drag the canoe over the tundra or through the willows.
1: What's it made out of?
15: Well, it's made out of polypropylene and Allegra fibers from basalt, and then it's fused together with a waterproof resin.
1: Right.
15: It suffered a lot of damage in the ice, like canoeing across ice and dragging it across ice floes.
1: But if something happens to this canoe, what happens? You just die out there?
15: No, I have to repair the canoe. Fortunately, I had a father who's a canoe maker as a kid.
1: Oh, okay, so of course.
15: We built a lot of canoes growing up, and I always had contingency plans of how I would have to repair my canoe if it was punctured by ice or rocks.
1: You're not carrying enough food for 4 months, I assume. So how do you eat?
15: Well, I carried as much food rations as I possibly could, you know, because time was so critical. Yeah. My food was mostly all things I could eat on the fly. So I had a lot of really high calorie energy bars and power bars, builder bars, those sorts of things. And I rationed them out to about 12 a day. So in terms of my calorie intake, it was like way above what's the recommended amount for an adult male, but I was still losing weight.
1: Well, of course, because you're moving nonstop.
15: Exactly. Right. So I would try to supplement my diet when I could with wild berries. In August, the Arctic tundra can just be covered in millions of edible berries, things like cloudberries and lingonberries and crowberries and bearberries.
1: But these are very bitter, most of these things, aren't they?
15: Yeah.
1: Like a cloudberry or a lingonberry is very bitter, is it not?
15: Oh, cloudberries, I love them. They're a little bit sour.
1: Right, that's what I meant.
15: But I think they taste quite good, if you spent the first couple of months eating only granola bars. Then they taste delicious.
1: How do you know what you're eating is not going to kill you?
15: Well, wild plants and lichens has been my great passion ever since I was a kid. I love wild plants and things. And sometimes I do guided hikes teaching people about different trees and plants elsewhere in Canada. So, no, but in the Arctic, you've got really good odds. There's very few poisonous plants that are native to the Arctic.
1: Adam Schultz is an adventurer, we can call him. His new book is called Beyond the Trees, A Journey Alone Across Canada's Arctic. So before I ask you about some of the things you saw that most of us will never see and have never seen, when you got back to quote-unquote civilization, what was the first thing that you craved in terms of food? Was it like a big juicy steak or a hamburger or a piece of fish? Or
15: no, it was actually yogurt. I had a terrible craving for yogurt.
1: Really?
15: Yes, yes. Yeah. I think the hamburgers or the big juicy steaks, that's what you crave after the first 3 or 4 weeks.
1: Right.
15: But then after months, you just want the things your body has been deprived of. So for me, that was dairy. Not having any dairy.
1: No cheese, no
15: wound
1: yogurt.
15: Up, yeah, craving yogurt.
1: I guess it's impossible in the context of a 4-month trip to point out one moment or one thing that you looked at this and you said, oh my God, I wish there was somebody here with me that could see this. I mean, but can you think of something like that?
15: Oh, absolutely. Some of the moments that I cherish the most, that remain most vivid in my mind, were my encounters with wolves. Towards the end of my journey, I was canoeing down this river and I saw a wolf perched up above on a kind of ridge looking down at me. And I thought it was strange that the wolf was just up on the ridge. And I came around a bend to the other side of the ridge, and I saw why the wolf was standing up on the ridge. Down below were four little wolf pups with their mother. So it was a whole family of wolves. And, you know, some of these wolves in the wild, they might only live 3 or 4 years, 5 years at most. So you have to think in those isolated places where you can be literally hundreds of miles from the nearest inhabited place. Many of those wolves, this is their first human they've ever seen. So they can react with a great deal of curiosity, you know, just like any dog. They're not sure what to make of you. So some of these wolves would come right up to me and look at me. And, you know, if I was quiet and calm, they would approach. But if I made any sudden movements, they would jump back and run away. They were really shy and skittish.
1: Right.
15: So those are some of my most cherished memories.
1: And what does a wolf look like? How big is a wolf?
15: So Arctic wolves are quite different than the wolves you see in more southern Canada, like in the Laurentian Mountains. The Arctic wolves are all white. Even in summer, they have those white coats.
1: Wow. And that's they must be beautiful animals.
15: Oh, they're absolutely beautiful, and they can be very large. I mean, if you think of a German Shepherd, it weighs around 90, 95 pounds. The biggest Arctic wolf that's ever been weighed tipped the scales at 176 pounds. So they're very big, massive animals, but they have to be when you think they take down full-size caribou, moose, and even musk ox. So they're pretty big, impressive animals when you see them wandering around on the Arctic tundra.
1: You never felt threatened by them? They didn't?
15: Not the wolves. I felt threatened by some of the bears and some of the musk ox, but the wolves were just more shy and curious than anything.
1: Yeah, the bears. Encounters with bears. Tell me about encounters with bears.
15: Well, I probably crossed paths with about 14 bears total in my journey. Most of the bears I was crossing paths with were not polar bears, because the polar bears don't like to come too far inland. They'll stay down near the Arctic Ocean. So inland on the Arctic tundra, you actually have kind of like a distant cousin of the polar bear, which is the Arctic grizzly. And those Arctic grizzlies range all over the tundra and up into the mountains. So those were the main bears that I was having to keep an eye out for and sleep with one eye open.
1: Okay, now I forget, which bear are you supposed to play dead and which one are you supposed to run away?
15: Well, that's not exactly
1: an
15: exact
1: science. That's a fallacy, is it? Yeah? Oh, it's not. Oh, that's nice to know.
15: I discuss this sort of thing in my book, you know, what to do when a bear growls at you or charges or approaches, all of which happened to me on my journey. As far as playing dead goes, I would say that's only something you should do if it's clearly a bear that's a mother with cubs, or it has a fresh kill and you've just startled it, so it's only acting defensively. But in all other circumstances, I would say you have to make yourself look as big as possible.
1: Really?
15: And try to be as aggressive as possible and deter it from attacking. That's what I would do, and that is what I've done.
1: Yeah. When you get back after 4 months, when you first see people and are around people, is it weird?
15: It is a little weird, yes.
1: Yeah? Making conversation seems, what does it seem like to you?
15: Well, I usually say, like, so who won the Stanley Cup 4 months ago? I just want to get caught up on the news, like, what happened? Was there any big stories I missed and that sort of thing?
1: Yeah. Adventurer and real-life Indiana Jones, Adam Schultz. My great thanks to Anthony DiBiasio for putting this show together and to all my great guests. Former NHLer Chris Knuckles Nylund, Quebec musician Florence K, longtime Hockey Night in Canada producer John Shannon, and of course Adam Schultz, Adventurer. And there are many more of these in the archives. 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

That's Cat Clyde with Man's World. And Cat is going to be in town May 28th at Meteor playing with Joe Abbott. That's going to be a sweet show. It's Dan McDonald. This is Here and Now. Local music every single Saturday night. And also music that is coming locally. Sometimes I get messages from people saying, how come I never hear about these shows? So this is one way to find out about some of those shows coming to town. Here's another one happening this month in a few weeks' time, April 20th, 420 at Meteor. The Convenience playing with HST. HST is a local band and they're awesome. Many familiar faces from around the scene. Looking forward to that one. Headliners, The Convenience. Give this one a listen. It's called Kiss Me in Heaven on Here and Now.

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9: Now the latest forecast from the AM 800 Weather Center. Showers and a risk of a thunderstorm this evening. 10 to 15 millimeters of rain is possible. The overnight low down to 19 degrees. For Sunday, showers and a risk of a thunderstorm during the morning and into the afternoon. 10 to 15 millimeters of rain is possible. We'll see a northeast wind at 20, gusting up to 40 kilometers an hour. The afternoon high near 25 degrees with the humidity feeling more like 31. Sunday night, cloudy periods, a 60% chance of showers, a low of 17.

She has been the bassist and co-vocalist for the Canadian indie rock band Eric's Trip since, I believe, since their formation in like 1990. Julie Doiron. She's also released 10 solo albums, beginning with 1996's Broken Girl. And she's also the lead singer for the band Julie and the Wrong Guys. She's coming to town as well. I had the chance to see her a couple years back at Fog. But if you would like to check out Julie Doiron, she plays Windsor June 22nd at Meteor. It's Dan. This is Here and Now. All right, this one, this track was introduced to me about a week and a half ago from Dead Cats, and I immediately fell in love with this one. Steve Roy, it's his project. David Serene worked on a lot of it, engineering. Jeff Burrows of the Tea Party did the drums, and Steve wrote, recorded, premixed everything else, and it's amazing. It's one of those songs that just, it belongs on vinyl, and it belongs on the radio. I played it last week, had to play it again. That was Running in Circles from the Dead Cats before Julie Doiron. This new one, very, very special to me. A new track called Triangle from Do or Diatribe, but it's one of those songs where you can feel the musicianship right out of the gate. All kinds of legendary people. They're going to cringe at me calling them legendary, but Jeff Styles on guitar, Robert Brunn on drums, Al Muir on bass, and the Nancy Drew on lead vocals. Come on, Luxury Christ, who just absolutely owns this track. Real depth, texture, it's the real thing. I love it. Tight, moody, it's got that lived-in, atmospheric feel that I'm just a sucker for. And big credit once again to David Serene at Surreal Sound, who handled the engineering. This is Do or Diatribe with Triangle on Here and Now.

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Paul Kibarian, that's a name to watch right there. Seriously, I feel really honored that he's been sending me a lot of music that he's been working on, and he has a mystique about him. You're not going to find a whole lot about him online. Trust me, I searched, but just remember this. You cannot love that song. It was called Love Finds a Way. Maybe you can say down the road, this was one of the places, you know, you heard it here first. Maybe that's like my fantasy. It's Dan. All right, I got a local one here, and I want to put this on your radar. This is Saints Down with Emotional High. Really great song, very addictive. And these guys aren't just dropping music. They've got a show coming up called Vinyl to Viral at Water's Edge Event Center. We used to call it Our Lady of the Sandpile, that church at Drouillard and Riverside. April 24th, it's a pretty cool concept, tracing the journey from old school records to the modern music world. And they're the ones to do it, seasoned musicians. So if you're into discovering something local that delivers, this is worth your time. Give it a listen. Saints Down with Emotional High on here in

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10: Now the latest forecast from the AM 800 Weather Center. Showers and a risk of a thunderstorm this evening. 10 to 15 millimeters of rain is possible. The overnight low down to 19 degrees. For Sunday, showers and a risk of a thunderstorm during the morning and into the afternoon. 10 to 15 millimeters of rain is possible. We'll see a northeast wind at 20, gusting up to 40 kilometers an hour. The afternoon high near 25 degrees with the humidity feeling more like 31. Sunday night, cloudy periods, a 60% chance of showers. A low of 17.

What an incredible collaboration between those two. Willowbrook and Compliments with Liars. The way they play off each other, too, it's just, it gives me chills, and it's such an amazing listen. In my fantasy, they would be collaborating on an entire record together. Like, they sound like they belong together, their voices and their styles. I'd be here for that all day. But check out each artist whenever you get the chance, wherever you get your music. Willowbrook and Compliments. This is Dan McDonald, and you're listening to Here and Now. I'm going to leave you with a band who is making a lot of great noise, and another band to slap under the watch these guys. Like, this is a band to watch. I'd love to do some kind of 89X show with these guys. That's my dream. I'm going to make it happen, so help me. 40 Hours Over is the name. And 40 Hours Over, if you're listening, let's make this happen. Let's do some kind of rock and roll show somewhere with the other station I'm on, 89X, which I'll be doing a lot of local music on there as well. But you are on my radar officially. So if you guys are listening, and I know everyone is listening right now, it's the whole point of the show, give this one a listen. 40 Hours Over, it's Leave It All Behind on Here and Now.

0: Enter the sensational world of Cinematic Spoof this week on Sunday Morning Trivia as we give you the chance to see Danny Elfman live Thursday, September 10th at History. 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Wake up and win on Sunday Morning Trivia. 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Don't you dare miss it.
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4: From the National Newsroom of the Canadian Press, I'm Don Mitchell. Many air travelers across Canada were on edge today as WestJet began its first round of cancellations ahead of a possible strike by flight attendants. The airline announced early this morning that 81 of the day's scheduled flights had been scrubbed, but that didn't seem to stop most passengers who, despite the cancellations and uncertainty, checked in to WestJet at Toronto's Pearson International Airport. Catching a flight to the Dominican Republic with his family, Carlo De Leon says he was optimistic the dispute will be resolved before his return.
5: It's a little bit of a worry. I mean, the kids have been a little worrisome for the most part, but we're pretty optimistic considering our flight hasn't been canceled.
4: WestJet says the cancellations are meant to prevent crew and passengers from getting stranded. The airline advises travelers to check their flight status before leaving for the airport. A cold front expected to sweep across southern BC this weekend threatens to fan flames of wildfires already burning out of control. As of this morning, there were nearly 110 active wildfires in BC, with 48 of those listed out of control. NDP leader Avi Lewis says he sees an opportunity to court environmental voters dissatisfied with Prime Minister Mark Carney's climate and energy policy. He says people know the climate is unraveling.
6: People know that doubling down on oil and gas, just like Trump, doubling down on AI, just like Trump, doubling down on militarization, just like Trump, is not actually an independent Canadian course. And we are the only party that is taking clear stands that are extremely critical of all of those things.
4: A recent Angus Reid online poll suggests 1 in 6 who voted Liberal in 2025 say they would now support the NDP. Half of those voters cite climate change as their top political priority. Authorities in southern Idaho say a shooting at an In-N-Out Burger has resulted in multiple people dead and others injured. Here's ABC's Jacqueline Lee.
7: Multiple police agencies responding to a shooting at an In-N-Out in Idaho.
8: Any available units looking in? Heading towards In-N-Out for active shooter.
7: Terrifying video showing a man standing in the drive-thru at this Twin Falls In-N-Out, pointing a gun and firing. Families in that parking lot running for their lives. Cars speeding away, running over a traffic cone.
9: What's happening?
10: Shoot, go.
7: First responders on the scene closing roads, telling people in the area to stay away.
4: Twin Falls Police Chief Matthew Hicks said in a news conference that the shooter was among the dead and that they're still trying to determine the shooter's identity and motive. And President Donald Trump says U.S. forces in the Middle East will hold off on new strikes around the Strait of Hormuz and Iran after claiming Middle East allies reached parameters of a deal to end the war with Iran. It comes after Saudi Crown Prince Mohammed bin Salman raised concerns with Trump about the U.S. potentially escalating the conflict with Iran. A person familiar with the leader's discussion says the Saudis are concerned that if the U.S. targets Iran's energy infrastructure or carries out massive strikes on other key infrastructure, that Tehran could respond by carrying out attacks on the kingdom and other Gulf countries' energy infrastructure. This is the Canadian Press. In sports, Thomas Muller scored on a penalty kick late in the second half as the Vancouver Whitecaps battled back for a 1-1 draw with Los Angeles FC in a Major League Soccer game Saturday. A crowd of over 40,000 watched the Whitecaps play their first game at BC Place Stadium since April 25th after forced on the road while the stadium hosted 7 FIFA World Cup matches. And in Major League Baseball, Kevin Gausman got a standing ovation from a sold-out crowd at Rogers Centre on what may have been his final appearance with the Blue Jays as Toronto topped the St. Louis Cardinals 5-1. Gausman likely on the trading block ahead of Monday's deadline.
11: I mean, just appreciation for receiving that kind of love, you know, like, I mean, I've played long enough, played this game long enough to, you know, those things don't happen all the time. So, you know, just kind of tried to soak it in. And
4: the win kept the Blue Jays playoff hopes alive as they improved to 4 games back of a wild card berth. From the Canadian Press, I'm Don Mitchell.
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15: Now the latest forecast from the AM 800 Weather Center. Showers and a risk of a thunderstorm this evening. 10 to 15 millimeters of rain is possible. The overnight low down to 19 degrees. For Sunday, showers and a risk of a thunderstorm during the morning and into the afternoon. 10 to 15 millimeters of rain is possible. We'll see a northeast wind at 20, gusting up to 40 kilometers an hour. The afternoon high near 25 degrees with the humidity feeling more like 31. Sunday night, cloudy periods, a 60% chance of showers, a low of 17.
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17: We had been talking a little bit earlier today about the challenges and the costs of healthcare and how much healthcare really does cost us. Well, it costs a lot more, I think, if you're looking to pay out of pocket. Now, Alberta is launching a self-referral system that allows residents to pay out of pocket for medical testing like MRIs, CT scans, ultrasounds, and X-rays without a doctor's referral. This goes into effect this Friday. We wanted to see a little bit about how this might affect us here in Ontario. Is that something that we think might happen here in Ontario? And what can we expect from the Premier on this? And we are going to talk with France Gelinas, the Ontario NDP health critic. We have France on the line with us right now. Thanks for joining us, France.
18: My pleasure, Kristen.
17: Now, when you see this news, what's your first reaction when you see that Alberta is moving this forward and allowing folks to start paying out of pocket? What is your concern or what are your thoughts about how it might hit us here in Ontario?
18: My first concern is Medicare, care based on needs, not on ability to pay, is a program that defines us as Canadian, as Ontarian. It has been there since Tommy Douglas brought it. Whether you're a newborn without a penny to your name, you get the care you need. And this this new program in Alberta is one more step toward privatization, and privatization basically

0: And we see, you know, this conversation comes up all the time. I think, you know, there's this push to start moving towards private clinics and things like that. It's already happening in Ontario to some extent with things like cataracts and hip replacements and things that are covered by OHIP, that moving to more out-of-pocket opportunity. Now, with this happening in Alberta, I mean, do you see the beginning steps in Ontario leading to something like this as well?
1: We have a government in Ontario and a minister of health in Ontario that has one priority. That is to privatize as much of our healthcare system as possible before their mandate is over before the next election. The number of private clinics that meets with her, that gets support, that gets funded, is just out of this world, like a 300% increase in funding to private clinic, a 1% increase to our public hospital. Just to give you the size of the differences. They are bound and determined. So far, the people of Ontario have pushed back, but it's becoming more and more difficult because of the underfunding of our hospital system, of our home care system, of our mental health and addiction, et cetera, et cetera. People are saying, well, that doesn't meet my need. That doesn't meet my expectation. Mm-hmm. I didn't expect to wait that long. I didn't expect to be treated in a hallway. And then the government is there. Well, there's a solution to that, and the solution is always the same,
0: yeah.
1: Privatization. It does not have to be. We can take all of the hundreds of millions of dollars going down the pockets of private investors already and make sure that we provide the care that people expect and that meets their needs in the public system where, as I said, no matter your get care based on your needs,
0: right.
1: Not on your ability
0: well,
1: to pay.
0: Now, the Ontario NDP certainly has been very outspoken, yourself included, on what it means to oppose this private health care. Now, there is still the argument on the other side saying that the public system has impossible backlogs, the wait times are incredible, and we have people who are willing to pay to clear out some of that backlog, to get themselves off of those lists if we do open more of these private clinics. If it's not the way to clear out that backlog, to open these private pay clinics or to offer these out of pocket scans and things like that, what would the solution be if the NDP wants to clear the backlog and keep things moving and bring better health care to Ontarians?
1: So first, this is a strategy that has been done in many other countries. It has been done in the UK. It has been done in Australia. It has been done in many other countries where they say, oh, the wait list is so long. People are willing to pay. We will. The strategy never, never works.
0: Mm-hmm.
1: If you're extra rich, it works good. For the rest of us, the staff to do those MRI and CT scans and all of this, there's not thousands of them unemployed in Ontario. They all work. So think about it. You have a choice. You can work day shift, afternoon shift, night shift, weekends, statutory holidays, or you can go to a private clinic, work 9 to 5 Monday to Friday. Who do you figure has the advantage in recruiting more staff? The private sector.
0: Mm-hmm.
1: So it is a strategy that has been trialed many, many times. There's lots of documentation, hardcore data that shows it's not going to improve wait times. It's not going to improve hallway healthcare one bit. By giving rich people the opportunity to jump the queue and be at the front of the line.
0: Now,
1: so that's for one. The second
0: right.
1: is that we know how to fix this. We know how to provide. We have provided good quality care to people for a long time. Make sure that you support people at home through home care, so frail elderly don't end up in the hospital. Make sure that you have staffing ratio so that nurses don't burn out because the workload is impossible for human beings. We know how to fix our healthcare system. It has worked good for decades. It is not working good right now because the government does not want it to work good.

0: so that enough of us will say we're ready for something else, and the something else is fill the pocket of rich U.S. investors who want private clinics in Ontario.
1: Mm-hmm. Now, what do you say to people who you know, we had somebody called in earlier today. We were talking about the difference between private and public health care and the costs associated with it. And one of our callers who called in today said, you know, I waited for a scan. It was something that I needed, and or perhaps it was a procedure. It was something that I needed, and I waited and waited. And I couldn't get the care that I needed here in Ontario. I went over the border. I went to the States, pulled my money out of my pocket. Lo and behold, I got great. Grade A level care, absolutely fantastic, start to finish. You know, what's stopping us from having this kind of care here in Ontario if people are willing to pay for it? Now, I have to say, personally, I understand, you know, the difference between that two-tier system that creates. But who are we to stop people if they're going to go over to the States and pay for it anyway?
0: The big difference is that once you bring private clinic into Ontario, is that you make the public system worse. Means that not only are the people willing to pay that are going to pay, but all of us will have to start paying. The second thing about private clinic is that they always find a way to bill you extra. Mm-hmm. We do hip replacement in Ontario. We do thousands of them every single week. But if you go to a private clinic, they're going to want to use the titanium hip replacement. Mm-hmm. And it's going to cost you $5,000. Or you can go and wait 5 months or 5 years or whatever in the public system. They always find a way to bill you more, and people will go into debt. Look at the number of people in the States who declare bankruptcy because they got sick. None of this happened in Ontario. None of this happened in Canada because we have Medicare. All of this is about to happen because as you get more and more worried about your health, you've been diagnosed with a serious disease, and then the private sector knows that there's a lot of money to be made off mm-hmm. the back of sick people, and they find a way to your wallet, and they find a way to put you in to declare bankruptcy.
1: All right. Well, that's all the time that we have for this topic today, but we really appreciate your perspective on this and sharing your thoughts as the NDP health critic. Thank you so much for being with us this afternoon.
0: My pleasure, Kristen. Talk to you soon.
1: Thank Bye-bye. You. That's Franca Gelinas, the MPP for Nickel Belt and the NDP health critic on the opportunity now that we might have in Ontario now eyeing some of that legislation that's coming through in Alberta, allowing residents to pay out of pocket for things like MRIs, CT scans, ultrasounds, and X-rays without a doctor's referral. We'll have to see how that unfolds in our neighboring province, and we'll see how that unfolds here in Ontario as well, whether it gets adopted.
2: 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The fight for flavor goes international as Gordon Ramsay leads a new season of MasterChef Global Gauntlet. 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
6: Now the latest forecast from the AM 800 Weather Center. Showers and a risk of a thunderstorm this evening. 10 to 15 millimeters of rain is possible. The overnight low down to 19 degrees. For Sunday, showers and a risk of a thunderstorm during the morning and into the afternoon. 10 to 15 millimeters of rain is possible. We'll see a northeast wind at 20, gusting up to 40 kilometers an hour. The afternoon high near 25 degrees with the humidity feeling more like 31. Sunday night, cloudy periods, a 60% chance of showers, a low of 17.
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1: Talking about all the things that are happening here in Windsor Essex, nothing more important than the bridge opening this week. We've been talking, of course, all week, a little bit last week, and maybe all year, maybe for 25 years now, about the opening of the Gordie Howe Bridge. We're so excited to see it, and there are so many different perspectives, so many different ways that it impacts our community. Well, we are going to be talking coming up next here with Steve Ondako, the president of On Freight Logistics and the past chair of the Ontario Trucking Association, about what this means for that local industry. Steve, thank you so much for joining us this afternoon.
9: You're welcome.
1: Now, On Freight Logistics had the honor of sending the very first commercial vehicles across the new span. What went through your mind when that first truck rolled out onto the Gordie Howe International Bridge?
9: Well, it certainly was exciting to see. You know, we've been watching this bridge for a long period of time being built, and for some, for a commercial truck to actually go across, it was an exciting moment in not only our history, but the history of crossing, the Detroit-Windsor, crossing. And it's just been an exciting time for our staff and our people to be certainly involved with and being part of the first crossing.
1: Yeah, no, you had the honor of being able to send those first commercial vehicles across, but there are lots more commercial vehicles coming, and it is going to impact the truckers on both sides of the border and companies on both sides of the border. Now, we've had a few people text in saying that it's going to take some time to transfer all of that traffic through to the Gordie Howe. Now, are you maybe wearing your Ontario trucking hat for a second? I mean, what does this mean for the association, for members of the association and people who've been waiting for this day to change what trucking means? I mean, we're not going to be traveling down here on Church anymore. Or maybe this other international crossing is going to mean so much more to those folks than anybody else.
9: Well, I certainly, you know, I don't want to downplay the importance of the Ambassador Bridge and what it's played in the commerce between the two countries of U.S. and Canada, certainly, and the things that it has done. But certainly the Gordie Howe Bridge gives us a great option that is going to enable commerce and trade to be transported via the vehicles of our industry to and from, and certainly enhance the trade between the countries and the ability to more accurately predict times and deliver, you know, on time and certainly quicker and using less risky areas by not being on certain streets and mm-hmm. certain areas that have certainly affected the local communities on both sides of the border, U.S. and Canada, mm-hmm. and certainly enable the trucking industry itself to safely cross an international bridge. This bridge, the new Gordie Howe Bridge, is very automated, the latest and greatest in technologies to be able to efficiently process paperwork, efficiently process the crossing and inspect and define an inspection of possible suspicious vehicles that might be not hauling something that they should be. So that, you know, from a security perspective, we also believe is great for not only the two countries, but for our industry itself, so transporting products safely with good operators, good carriers, and good people doing it.
1: Now, the public sentiment around the Ambassador Bridge has kind of varied. lot of folks, certainly locally, have maybe more of a negative view on the Ambassador Bridge and the impact that it's had to areas like Sandwich Town and that kind of thing. We kind of are going to get into that a little bit later in the show. But when you think about the legacy in terms of logistics and partnership with the Ambassador Bridge, do you think we're going to see a lot more companies saying goodbye to the Ambassador Bridge, moving to the Gordie? And what does it mean for that relationship to say goodbye?
9: Well, I mean, I think, you know, we'll see what happens. I mean, like I said, the Ambassador Bridge has been around a long time. It's been part of the reason of the success of, you know, Michigan, Ontario, Windsor, and Detroit, and certainly been part of the fabric of the ability to trade between the two countries and to supply jobs on both sides of the border. So, you know, I'm not necessarily saying goodbye to the Ambassador Bridge. I think this is a second option. That it is certainly a good option, and, you know, certainly new and technology advanced and all those things that will make it more favorable possibly to move traffic and freight. I think the Ambassador Bridge will continue to play a role, but I think it'll be a changed role, and, you know, and which is, this is really a history changing moment in our world, that is going to change the way, you know, people cross the bridge and where they cross the bridge. And I still think we're excited that the Gordie Howe is going to provide a new more an alternative approach to the Ambassador Bridge, because alternatively a lot of the trucks were going through Port Huron and Sarnia, and that will change with the Gordie Howe Bridge opening. The possibilities, and certainly for us as a Windsor based carrier, it would take 2-3 hours out of our day and our driver's day by having to go to the Port Huron. So I think a second option here through Windsor, Detroit, is going to enhance our ability to service our customers and to be able to get our drivers home quicker and get them home more often.
1: Now, we are going to see potentially more traffic moving to the bridge. I mean, to the Gordie. I mean, do we have a sense of timeline on that? How long does it take to kind of move over those logistics?
9: Well, I mean, there'll be various reasons, and, you know, reasons why some may even stay with Ambassador Bridge. Mm-hmm. But, I mean, I would think there'll be traffic, you know, changing over quickly. I mean, there are timing issues and you know, in some cases, locations of plants and where they are in association to each individual bridge might prelude which bridge you're going to use. But I would think, in quite quick order, there'll be a number of companies, you know, switching over and using the new Gordie Howe Bridge.
1: Now, looking ahead, if we are going to see more of an increase in traffic and more diversion from, you know, trucks that were using the Blue Water Bridge as a main corridor, do you anticipate any other bottlenecks, or is there other sort of major infrastructure that you're looking at going, you know, I don't know if this is going to end up being a snag for us, or are there any sort of policy issues that you see with the Gordie, you know, implementing it and moving over that volume of traffic?
9: Actually, I don't. I mean, I actually went on the bridge yesterday and went over the Detroit side and came back, and it's absolutely amazing, the on and off ramps on the U.S. side to U.S. I-75 and the access to that and you know, out of the neighborhoods and directly onto freeways. And certainly the bridge itself, a six-lane bridge both way, or a six-lane bridge, three lanes each way, can handle a ton of traffic. You can just see it in the number of lanes to clear customs on each side, or to access, you know, and collect tolls on the Canadian side is tremendous. And then certainly the 401 access, the Herb Gray Parkway that's been around for a long time and now finally has the use that it was designed for. To access the Highway 401, that, you know, trucks will cross, and we'll never notice them in the city of Windsor. It'll be on the 401 directly on the Herb Gray Parkway and directly on the 401, without even really noticing they're driving through the city. I mean, the design of that and the lowering of the freeway, you know, below grade, I think was a great idea. And I think we won't even notice here in the city of Windsor all the volume of traffic that would be going through that.
1: All right. Well, from that perspective, we look forward to seeing that shift, and maybe we'll check back in with you to see what the impact is going to be like, you know, a couple of months down the road. Steve, thank you so much for being with us today.
9: Look forward to that. Have a great day.
1: Thanks. Thank you. That's Steve Ondako, the president of On Freight Logistics, the first trucks to cross over the Gordie Howe Bridge. He's also the past chair of the Ontario Trucking Association.
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1: coming back with a story that we came across yesterday. We talked about it just a little bit, but we want to dig a little deeper on it. Now, a new study has found that 1 in 10 emergency room doctors are leaving their position in large part due to burnout. Now, if you've had to visit an emergency room lately, you know about what those wait times and the stresses are. And it's, you know, it's already a very busy place, but it seems like the stresses are mounting. And for everyone, not the least of which are the emergency room doctors themselves, and now with 1 in 10 of them leaving their position due to that burnout, we are seeing the stresses and the challenges in the emergency room just compacting and compounding even further. We want to talk a little bit more about it, so we went to the expert, Dr. Mitch Shulman, emergency medicine specialist. He's on the line with us right now. Hi, Dr. Mitch.
0: Howdy. I hope everyone's having a great day, hopefully better than our day in the emergency room.
1: Certainly a lot better than anybody that has to be in the emergency room, I imagine. Yeah. Now, this story came out yesterday, this report that 1 in 10 emergency room doctors now leaving the field because of the stress on the position. I mean, it's already an incredibly stressful position, and now to see some of the challenges, you know, just mounting for these doctors. This report, you know, is this accurately mirroring what you're seeing on the ground when you're in the emergency room yourself?
0: Sure. And now think about it for a second. If every day you went to work, someone screamed at you. Mm-hmm. If every day you went to work hoping you could do things, but you were stymied at every step of the way by bureaucracy, by the lack of resources. If at every day you went to work, you left work feeling that you had failed as a human being, as a doctor, as whatever your job was. How long do you think you would survive in your job,
1: yeah,
0: right?
1: Those challenges
0: so
1: are huge.
0: Unique. It's not unique to us as emergency physicians. It's the culmination of exactly what you would expect to any normal human being under these circumstances. And more important than the fact that these doctors are burning out, which is important, I don't want to minimize that, is the fact that even before you burn out, you become less good as a doctor, less good as a human being, I would argue. You become depersonalized, emotionally distant, right? You build this shell over yourself to protect yourself from the constant trauma that you're receiving emotionally every day you emerge. So you go through a stage. You go through the stage where you're eager and keen. You go through the stage where you realize you can't get anything done. You go through the stage where you're angry and frustrated. Then you realize that isn't doing anything. You realize you're caught. And so what you basically do is you shut off. Mm-hmm. And the problem with being shut off is not only is it not good for you, but think of what it does to the patients that you see in the emergency room. Plus, studies have shown that when you're acting that way, when you're feeling that way, when you're reacting that way, you're not as good a doctor, not just personal-wise, but in terms of making diagnosis, you're more likely to make mistakes. So all those things go together. So it makes perfect sense. And I have a perfect example for you, just so you can understand it. God forbid this should ever happen, but you remember the air crash when the Air Canada plane smashed into the fire truck, killing the crew?
1: Yes, yeah.
0: Did you ever hear any mention of the name of the air traffic controllers who were involved? Did you ever hear any blame being put on the air traffic controllers who were involved or the fire truck drivers who were involved? Never. Because airline safety, air transport, has a tradition of not pointing fingers, but exploring what goes on so they can make changes. Compare that to two specific cases. The 44-year-old gentleman who died after waiting more than 8 hours while he was having chest pain in Edmonton in an emergency room, or the 39-year-old who died of an aortic dissection, a break in the wall of the aorta after leaving without being seen in an emergency room in Montreal. In all those cases, the emergency room was identified, the physicians involved were identified, and they were made as the martyrs, as well. The martyrs is the wrong word. They were made to stand out as the responsible people for what happened.
1: Mm-hmm.
0: Look at the complete difference. You blame the ER staff. You don't blame the poor pilot or the air traffic controller, or that you accept the fact that they were working under impossible conditions, and that's what, and a number of different things led to it. It wasn't the fault of Mr. So-and-so or Ms. So-and-so. And look at the difference in terms of how we're handled in the emergency room, both the nurses and the orderlies and the doctors. So I think that points out perfectly, if you had to illustrate something, what's different about the emergency room and why you're seeing what you're seeing right now.
1: Well, and I think, you know, we know the challenges on the system. You know, there's always a conversation around the lack of funding for healthcare, that, you know, provinces need more money in order to implement better healthcare. And also, you know, we always talk about doctor recruitment as well. We need more doctors, period. We need emergency physicians. We need specialists. We need everybody. And the challenges that we face in our healthcare system, I feel like in the emergency room, because of the urgency of it, that is where the whole thing comes together and really, you know, where you feel the pressure more than anywhere else.
0: And we're the safety net, right? You can't see your family doctor. Where do you go? Mm-hmm. 3 a.m, where do you go? Who's open 24/7, 365 and a quarter days per year, right?
1: Right.
0: That makes sense. But I would say it doesn't require more money. It requires a proper allocation of the money. The problem right now is we're wasting too much of the money that we have available to us on things that do not impact patient care, gathering unnecessary statistics, replying to bureaucrats, middle-level management. What you really need is a system that focuses on providing care in the community. And that doesn't mean more doctors. It means more nurses, more physiotherapists, more occupational therapists. Because if you could take care of people in their community, if you could visit them with a visiting home nurse on a regular basis, if you could provide them with physiotherapy and occupational therapy at home, then they wouldn't need to see a doctor in an emergency room. You'd head off these problems at the pass before they became serious and significant. So you don't need to pour money into the system. You need to pour money into where it really makes a difference. Residences, rehabilitation homes, places where people can be sent from the hospital when it's time to leave, because we can't do that right now because they're stuck in the hospital because we have nowhere to send them. So it's really a rethinking of where you're going to put the money and who's going to control it. Mm-hmm. At the end of the day, you want the people in the community to control, within limits, obviously, and with some sort of oversight. But you want them to control what's important in my community, what's lacking in my community. Do I need more primary care physicians? Maybe. Do I need more clinics where people can go? And maybe I need to extend the hours. Maybe I need more nurse practitioners. Those are decisions that should be made at the bottom level where it impacts people. And the problem with our healthcare across Canada is not a lack of funding. It's not a lack of doctors. It's a lot of a realization that you need nurses and occupational therapists and physiotherapists. You need unit coordinators and orderlies and housekeepers. And you have the physical facilities in the hospitals to do everything. You need to be able to download some of the unnecessary load in the hospital onto the community, where it would actually do the most benefit, would cost a lot less, and would actually solve a lot of the issues that we have right now.
1: Now, in response to this this issue that's been brought up, we've heard from the provincial government saying we need more money, and from the federal government saying we need more doctors. And if these are the you know, the lines of messaging that we're getting from those levels, you know, not to make things overly political here, but it seems like we're missing some of the point that
0: yep.
1: That there are structural issues within the system that we can start to work on, and it doesn't actually take more resources to make that happen. It takes better strategy.
0: You hit the nail on the head. And one of the basic problems we have right now is politicians talk, local leaders talk. But the problem is, all at the end of the day, and I'm not meaning to sound, well, maybe I am meaning to sound a little bit cynical. Their major goal is to get reelected. Mm-hmm. Duh. Now, they may want to help people at the same time, sure. But why would I invest money now? Why would I increase your taxes now if you're not going to see the benefit for the next 4 to 5 years after my election cycle is finished and I'll probably be gone and not even able to benefit from the work that I put in now? And that's it. It's the basic sacrifice, the willingness to plan for the future, not based on political gain, political motivation, political benefit, but on the needs of the community, which is why I think at the end of the day, government should not be taking care of health care. They should set the parameters, sure. They should set guidelines without question. They should be keeping an eye on how the money is being spent. It's my money, your money, all of our money. I get all that. But the day-to-day, show me one thing that the government does, gets involved with, that's gone well?
1: Well, you know what?
0: That they've planned.
1: I want to break in because I think you've identified something that I think is a problem with as you say, I'm not anti-government at all, but I think there is the idea that we're on a 3-year or a 4-year election cycle. It's not even that I don't want to even paint any politician as being disingenuous or doing it for the wrong reasons or only concerned with their own reelection, although certainly there are people out there. I think there's a challenge with the number of terms, right? Like, if you're only here for 3 years, it doesn't matter if I have a brilliant idea. If it takes 5 years to implement, I got to make sure I can hand that baton off to somebody. And there's a resistance to starting that plan, knowing that there's a chance the government will change and you might not be able to see it all the way through, because those long-term solutions take more than 3 years to implement.
0: Which is why government should set standards, sure. Government should set the limits on what can be spent, without question. But the actual day-to-day and long-term planning should be taken out of the hands of government, so that someone who's sitting there, committees of local community leaders, patients, doctors, nurses, pharmacists, sit there and say, you know what, over the next 15 years, this is our target. We want to lower cholesterol levels, get people being more active, and we want this. You know what, we're going to work on parks. We're going to work on making recreational activities available for people. We're going to try and extend some of our clinic hours and make more use of nurse practitioners. And this is the goals over the next 15 years, and this is how we're going to achieve it. That's how you solve the healthcare problem.
1: Well,
0: you don't solve it by throwing money at it.
1: Well, I know, healthcare is a huge issue. I'm glad we've solved it today. But, we've got a lot to say about it. But unfortunately, we are out of time on this topic. But we really appreciate all of your support and your insight on this. Thank you so much for being with us today.
0: My pleasure. Have a great day.
1: You too. Such an important conversation there with Dr. Mitch Shulman, our emergency medicine specialist. Very grateful for his insight on this, and unfortunate to see that burnout that's happening with emergency room doctors. But we'll see how it all progresses as time goes on.
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3: Now the latest forecast from the AM 800 Weather Center. Showers and a risk of a thunderstorm this evening. 10 to 15 millimeters of rain is possible. The overnight low down to 19 degrees. For Sunday, showers and a risk of a thunderstorm during the morning and into the afternoon. 10 to 15 millimeters of rain is possible. We'll see a northeast wind at 20, gusting up to 40 kilometers an hour. The afternoon high near 25 degrees with the humidity feeling more like 31. Sunday night, cloudy periods, a 60% chance of showers. A low of 17.
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8: .418, you're listening to the information station, AM 800. This is The Shift. My name's Chris Byrne, and I saw this headline earlier, and I had to reach out to someone locally. The headline is Summer Eating Disorder Surge, and consultations jumped about 60% during the summer in the province of Quebec. So I wanted to reach out to our local Banna, and we welcome on to the show, onto the shift, Luciana Rossu-Cieza. Hello, Luciana. How are you?
9: I'm doing well, thanks.
8: I don't know your title, so maybe you can start with that. What do you do for Banna?
9: Certainly. So I am the executive director at Banna, and I've been with the organization for 23 years.
8: Perfect. Just the person I was looking to talk to. And I saw this headline, and I guess I didn't realize that there was maybe a season for people with eating disorders. But when I reached out to you at first, you said absolutely. And I guess I'm a little bit shocked by that.
9: Yeah, so, there's a couple of things. So when I look at, certainly during COVID, and we know pre-COVID to COVID and then sort of moving forward, we certainly saw an increase in eating disorders, anywhere from 80% up until 205% increase at times. So I think we're sort of living in this new norm, I would say. So certainly we have seen an increase of eating disorders. Specifically, I think two areas that I would say are with males. So we do certainly see a lot of body dissatisfaction with males and getting lean, bulking up, a lot of, those type of restrictive eating, eating clean, all of those type of verbiage. We certainly have seen more of an increase in that area, as well as younger folks. So we do see that we have an increase in 11 to 13-year-olds. So that would be an area that I would say has certainly increased. But when you speak about summer, you look at the diet culture, really emphasizes that beach-ready body. And we hear this often, probably as early as January 1st when everybody's making sort of the resolution, but into spring break. And we hear sort of society's glorification of thinness and, get your beach body ready, increased, obviously, exposure to media messages, and then idealized body types, such as, make sure that you can wear your bathing suit, and sort of kind of perpetuating that body dissatisfaction going into spring break and into summer. And then I think weight loss has sort of become normalized and sort of an obligation as we enter the summer months. So it really makes sense when you put it all together. And then when you look at summertime, it also involves wearing lighter clothing, such as swimmer shorts, increased body exposure, which is with, sort of in line with the activity, such as barbecues, vacation, holidays, all of those things, which sort of intensify that body image concern, and then comparisons with other people, whether it's on social media, which I always say social media is curated version. So they're like sort of, fantasizing around people having these certain bodies or going on holidays. And so it's a comparison not only around appearance, but certainly how many holidays, how much fun everybody's having, and it certainly involves sun tanning and wearing bathing suits, et cetera, et cetera. So it sort of all makes sense when you think about it.
8: yeah, you added a whole bunch of different layers onto this that I'd never even considered. I would have thought, you know, that as summertime hits, maybe you don't have that peer group that you could rely on, and all of a sudden everyone just sort of spreads out, does their own thing, and now your peer group is like the internet or is social media. But, you know, you've tossed on a lot of kindling on this fire to add to the, 205% increase, I think is what you said.
9: Yeah, absolutely. I mean, we've seen anywhere from 80 to 255% increase over time. So certainly post-COVID, we've certainly seen times and months that were very heightened. And I think you said something very important as well, because routines have changed. So the more flexible schedule, right, including all of these breaks from school, from your peer group, and also from support at school as well, can amplify some of these patterns. Because when we have a lot of time on our hands, as we know, especially with young people, the flexibility can create an opportunity to sort of sit with those thoughts. What we do see is anxiety and depression has increased as well, which is, sort of perpetuates and adds a bit more to this as well.
8: So if we kind of take a little bit of a glance of if you have family members, or I'm trying to think of what the warning signs would be, or the signs of maybe someone having an eating disorder that's mm-hmm. either in your family or in your friends, is there some certain things that we should just kind of keep an eye out for?
9: Absolutely. So canceling activities, so rescheduling appointments, or if they're supposed to be somewhere and they're feeling insecure sort of about attending, something, eliminating food, so not eating, always saying they're full. I would sort of watch out for that. A lot of times avoiding social meal outings is one that, going to eat in public, or saying that they already ate, being rigid around food patterns, food rules. A lot of withdrawal. So we live in a world a little bit where we're a bit isolated sometimes. So just, having our door shut, scrolling on our phones, which is probably the most unhealthy thing. I always say to young people, eliminate some of those things that are triggering you. So if you're seeing a lot of things that are creating a lot of anxiety or depressive sort of thoughts or body dissatisfaction, it's okay to unfollow or clean up your social media. And having, an increased even conversation about body and comparisons, or those such things are good ways to look at some of the patterns around some of these behaviors. But certainly isolation, not participating in certain things are key factors, I would say. And I think the best way to approach that is saying, how are you feeling? I've noticed A, B, and C. And it's not necessarily speaking to any observation around the body, but certainly the mood and some of the withdrawing of activities or changes in eating patterns. We know that even things like, I'll tell you that there's a lot of gyms locally that have free memberships for youth for the summer, which is fantastic. Mm-hmm. But some youth may belong to two free gyms and are going to the gym twice a day, right? So certain things like this that I would keep my eye on.
8: I couldn't even imagine doing your job, Luciana, to work with an organization. Like, I do a lot of nonprofit work, and with underprivileged people now, but it just seems like there's an extra added layer that you guys have that's a more it's not just physical, it's also like a mental side of everything, and mm-hmm. there may be other things like that. I guess the question I would ask you, if we were at a party right now, I would say, what's the biggest frustration you see, like, in your line of work? Is it, I don't even want to venture to guess on what that would be. Like, what's the biggest pressure point for you as the executive director of this?
9: I mean, seeing an increase in any eating disorder statistics is a pressure point for sure. I would say that we have a fantastic team, and we work with Teen Health as well at the Windsor Essex Community Health Center. We work with our Windsor Regional Hospital. I mean, there's a really, really exceptional team of people that are very committed to this work. This work requires a lot of passion for the work. So the people that stay in this work for a long time generally want to be in this work and devote a lot of passion. What's nice is that we do see people coming on the other side of things. So we do get a lot of people, folks that will say, like, I've gotten my life back, or I've gotten a life that I've never had. And those things are around even simple things. Somebody would say, I went to a party and I ate the cake without thinking about it. right? Mm-hmm. So it's just having those, you know, for somebody like myself, I would go to a social function, you eat until you're full, you know, you eat, you try different foods, you don't have food rules and food restrictions, and so therefore you sort of enjoy yourself in that environment to that full capacity. And somebody with an eating disorder or disordered eating can go in and feeling very anxious about being there, what the expectations are, that people are watching them, that they're judging what they're eating, that they have certain food world. So to be freed of that, I think, is where we see all the wins. And we certainly see so many people that are in recovery and remission, partial remissions. We have excellent outcomes. So I think for us, it's coming on the other side of things and ensuring that people can live a life that's fulsome, whether it's getting married, having children, or going to a party and really enjoying the food and the company and socializing as we would hope everybody does, or scrolling on social media and sort of saying, I don't really need to worry about these comparisons. I can understand that these are curated images. And as we know, there's so many filters and editing tools these days to create more of a false sense of what's actually happening around us. I always say to my children, and my children are 12 and 17 years old, you know, when we look outside of our door and we walk down the street, that's real versus on social media where people are curating this sort of imagery that isn't really real. So I would say that, you know, coming on the other side of things and getting people to have their life back or a life that they've always wanted is a real win for us.
8: Well, we appreciate your time and appreciate these tips and tricks and what we should be paying attention to with our family members. Luciana, thank you very much.
9: You're very welcome.
8: That's Luciana Rossu-Cieza. She is the executive director of the Bulimia Anorexia Nervosa Association of Windsor. And that big spike of eating disorders happening in the summer is a very, very real thing. We got news on the way. It's 428.
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10: From the National Newsroom of the Canadian Press, I'm Don Mitchell. There were some nervous travelers checking in with WestJet at several airports across Canada on Saturday amid a looming strike deadline. The airline announced 81 of the day's scheduled flights were scrubbed. WestJet is still bargaining with the union for its 4,400 flight attendants to try to reach a deal. On Friday, passenger Callie Adams expressed her worry that her flight home from Mexico might get dropped.
11: We're supposed to come back next Saturday. If we don't make it, then my work will be hearing from me on Monday morning.
10: The airline dropped the flights to avoid stranding passengers or crew ahead of the possible Sunday strike. In BC, more than 130 wildfires continued to burn as of Saturday. Almost half were out of control in the province. The Provincial Wildfire Service said several places were exhibiting aggressive fire behavior and warned that more regions could see fires spread thanks to strong winds from a cold front blowing through dry land. There are more than 1,000 properties at risk from the 1,040 square kilometer Pear Lake wildfire burning out of control in BC's southern Cariboo region. Meanwhile, fast-moving wildfires in Washington state triggered go-now orders for residents in and around Spokane Saturday. The Level 3 evacuation orders were issued for anyone in the path of the blazes, as a statewide emergency had already been issued due to drought conditions. In a call with the press and state officials, the National Guard's Major General Gint Walsh provided some guidance.
12: I've alerted and mobilized two different units.
1: units of the Washington National Guard. Those are professional law enforcement and security folks that are going to be made available to the city of Spokane and Spokane County.
10: In Washington, U.S. President Donald Trump is claiming that Mideast allies have reached the parameters of a deal to end the Iran war and says that he would hold off on ordering new strikes in the five-month-old conflict for now. In a Saturday evening social media post, Trump added that the emerging deal would include the immediate, complete, and total reopening of the Strait of Hormuz and an end to Iran's nuclear threat. He added that Israel has agreed to join the U.S. in the commitment to try to complete the agreement with Iran. Iran has not offered any immediate public reaction to Trump's announcement. And Toronto dermatologist Dr. Julia Carroll says she feels like progress made in educating people about sun damage and skin cancer is sliding backwards, especially with the current tan maxing trend. Tan maxing promotes maximum sun exposure with minimal, if any, sunscreen, and it's alarming parents and dermatologists.
12: The UV index is meant to be a warning system to tell people to, you know, increase their protective measures, whether it's sunscreen or staying indoors, using some protective clothing, seeking shade. But in fact, now these, you know, it's a lot of teenage girls are doing the opposite.
10: Dr. Ivan Litinoff, an associate professor of dermatology at McGill University, says although Gen Z coined the term, many people in previous generations also overexposed themselves to the sun's UV rays when they were young. This is the Canadian Press. In sports and Major League Soccer, 2 goals in 7 minutes helped CF Montreal salvage a point against New England Revolution on Saturday night at Stade Saputo. Carles Gilles and Dor Turgamon scored in the first half for New England, while Brian Vera and Prince Owosu scored in the second half for Montreal. And in Major League Baseball, Kevin Gausman may have pitched his final game for the Blue Jays as Toronto topped the St. Louis Cardinals 5-1. Gausman is likely on the trading block ahead of Monday's deadline. He was asked if he's had conversations with the Blue Jays front office about a potential trade.
13: Yeah, a little bit. I mean, I don't think it's my business to share that, to be honest. You know, but we've had some discussions, and you know, I honestly really appreciate the discussion that we had. Yeah, and I'll leave it at that.
10: The win kept the Blue Jays' playoff hopes alive as they improved to 4 games back of a wild card berth. From the Canadian Press, I'm Don Mitchell.
14: Welcome to Famous Lost Words, where we find classic interviews in the archives and play the very best parts for you. I'm Christopher Ward, along with the creator of the show and my co-host, Mr. Tom Jokic.
16: Christopher, as you well know, I cannot be trusted.
14: Well.
16: Last year, season 8, I promised new wave episodes.
14: Yeah, I know.
16: Yeah. Not only did we not do 2 new wave episodes, we didn't even do 1. Now,
14: In your heart, you did them, though.
16: That's right. I knew that it would be a big undertaking. I knew we would need a ringer to join us, and we did. We got Rob Pruse, and Rob, thankfully, is still here. Because not only did I lie about saying we have 2 new wave episodes, there is so much extra content. We actually have 3. It's going to be another epic show with some of the greatest names in New Wave and also some of the lesser known names in New Wave who are only big kind of for that moment. So we can't wait to present to you part 3 of our celebration of New Wave. From 1981, that's Human League and Don't You Want Me.
14: Now, by any standards, Human League had a long run of successful albums with peaks at the top of the charts with Dare in 1981, featuring their best-known songs Don't You Want Me and Love Action. Now, when original members Martin Ware and Ian Craig Marsh went looking for a lead singer and chose school friend Phil Oakey, who had no musical experience, who couldn't play an instrument, much less sing, they set a standard that Oakey continued years later when he hired Susan Ann Sully and Joanne Catherall, 2 17-year-olds he spotted in a club who had no musical experience at all. And in both cases, it worked. In this interview from 1986, Rick Ringer talks with bandleader Phil Oakey about a disastrous show, spending too much time in the studio, and the joy of being perennial amateurs.
17: First of all, I want to start off by saying that I think you've surprised a lot of us in that we thought that maybe once Dare peaked at number 1 back in 1981, that that would be it for you guys. We wouldn't see you again. Maybe you'd be a one-year wonder. But you've come back in more ways than one. You had a fairly successful second album called Hysteria, and now a huge third LP called Crash. And here you are. You're very much here.
2: Yeah. We don't give up all that easily.
17: I suppose you never doubted it for a moment.
2: Sometimes, yeah. Actually, we think about giving up almost every day. But there's always someone. We think there's someone somewhere waiting to say, the Human League couldn't manage it without me. You know, like the producer of Dare or someone that's left the group or something. So we keep on to prove we can do it.
17: Mm-hmm. And I've always been impressed by your honesty in the interviews that I've read, in the interviews I've seen you in, about your abilities to make music, saying that at times you guys have none, as far as playing instruments goes, admitting that you don't really know that much about making music once you're in the studio, and it can sometimes be really hairy in there and you're wondering what the heck's going on. You've even been quoted as calling yourselves friendly idiots.
2: Yeah.
17: It's an honesty that perhaps could get you in trouble at sometimes, but it's very admirable at the same time. And to know what do you think Human League does best, if not play instruments? What do you think you do best while you're making music?
2: Well, we always thought that music is really something that you've got in your head, and all we want to do is take the very easiest route we can find to get that out and onto a bit of tape somewhere. You know, we never particularly admired very skillful musicianship.
17: Mm-hmm. So the hard part is transferring what you think and making it sound the way you want to sound, and that keeps a lot of artists in the studio for long, long periods of time.
2: Yeah.
17: So it's very frustrated, simply because that's not an easy thing to do.
2: Yeah. Well, you get a bit silly about it as well, especially if you have big hits. Suddenly you've got more money to do it with, and that means that you're taking more time. And, you know, we've taken 2 years to make our last two LPs, and I hope that'll never happen again.

0: God, we wonder if the reviewer was at the same concert. We thought it was really strange that we were struggling to get by because we didn't have proper keyboard players anyway, and then we were criticised for being too good. Mm-hmm. Very odd.
1: Oh, lots going on in that clip. But most striking is how they didn't think very highly of their own musical abilities.
2: Can I cut in on that?
1: Yeah.
2: Because when I was listening to that clip, I saw that show. I was at that show, and I wrote a book report, I mean, like a music report for my school project, because I was in grade 12 at the time. And I thought they were so bad, I was disappointed. And sometimes now when people say, what's the worst show you ever saw? I always think of that Human League show.
1: Oh.
2: Isn't that weird?
3: I think of Frankie Goes to Hollywood, but that's
2: really
3: another story.
2: So it was at the concert hall. It was Human League at the concert hall.
1: Yeah.
2: And I was so excited to see them. And I knew the record inside out because it was all the synthesizers, right, on the Dare album. And I was so excited to see them play live. I thought, wow, what's this going to be like? And they didn't sound like the record. And I was so disappointed. Like, they were playing, like, Don't You Want Me. And they were missing keyboard parts. And I kept thinking, they're not even playing the right things. So to hear that clip saying how
1: right.
2: It was the guy who was normally the guitar player or whatever,
1: yeah,
2: was just getting to play
1: the
2: synth.
1: Didn't he have an eye patch or something? Like, he couldn't
2: even
1: see
2: the had an eye problem or something. But I saw the show and I was so disappointed. I had to write a project, and I think it was for my music class, and I had to like do a review. I did this concert review and I got a good grade on it. But I had to basically talk about the fact that I'm like in this world now making records and things, and we strive to play live and play well. And here's this band that's at the top of the charts, and they didn't sound that good. And
1: no.
2: So, yeah.
3: But he had an eye patch to go with his pirate shirt.
2: The pirate look,
3: so
2: exactly.
3: You know,
2: and good haircuts and things.
3: You know.
2: That's right, exactly.
3: Yeah.
2: They
3: right.
2: danced well.
1: And by the way, the album they're promoting there is Crash, which was a complete change of direction for them,
2: yeah,
1: especially with the single Human, which was written and produced by Jimmy Jam and Terry Lewis, and arguably not a new wave sound at all.
2: Not
1: but
2: even a little bit.
1: No, but we definitely wanted to feature Human League, and that story about that concert is amazing.
3: This is a special edition of Famous Lost Words.
4: Now the reason we're here as man and woman is to love each other.
1: From 1981 and their second album, Message of Love by The Pretenders.
3: British-American band Pretenders may or may not be a new wave act based on their music, but they did emerge in that era with one of the greatest debut albums in rock history. Fronted by the dynamic Chrissie Hynde and built on her powerful songwriting, Pretenders' debut was released in 1980 and became a hit on both sides of the Atlantic. In this first interview clip, Chrissie Hynde grapples with the dreaded new wave label question and is characteristically blunt in her opinions.
5: You have been labeled a new wave band. How do you feel about that?
6: Well, new wave is a label that I think record companies in the media came up with because they thought punk might have sounded a bit dirty, and it didn't really apply to a lot of the newer bands that were coming out. I mean, you couldn't have really called the Cars a punk band, could you?
5: They have been.
6: Well, they're not.
5: I know.
6: So, I guess for lack of a better term, God knows I could have thought of millions, but new wave is the handle.
5: What would you like to call yourself, a rock and roll band?
6: Pop band.
1: Oh, I love Chrissie Hynde's direct way of speaking. No nonsense. And everything she said there is correct. And, you know, the media tries to label things because it can't do nuance very well. That being said, we are devoting very special episodes to music that has been labeled new wave by us, the very unnuanced media.
3: Pretenders' first North American success came with the song Brass in Pocket. Chrissie's been asked to explain the term.
5: The song Brass in Pocket. Is that an expression that should mean something as is?
6: Brass in pocket is a North England expression, which means when you've, well, if you got some money in your pocket, some brass in pocket.
5: The song is awfully self-confident. It's almost a boast, but yet somehow you get the feeling that it's a front. Did you have any special significance in writing that song that way, or did I interpret it the correct way?
6: It's a real lightweight, throwaway pop song, that is. It's kind of a piss take. I don't know if you use that expression here.
5: What's it mean?
6: Not tongue-in-cheek, but a little bit... I don't know if you can really translate that expression. To take the mick a little bit, to have a go at yourself a little bit.
1: Yeah, you got to remember that Chrissie spent a lot of time in the UK and was in the middle of the whole Sex Pistols, Malcolm McLaren scene, so you can understand why she's completely in the culture of the UK.
2: Yeah, you can hear a bit of her accent there, too. Like,
1: yeah.
2: I forgot about that listening to
1: yes.
2: the clip. I remember she's an American with a little bit of a Brit.
1: Yes.
3: Mid-Atlantic.
1: Right.
2: Yeah, a little
3: yeah,
2: bit.
3: Yeah, yeah. Here Chrissie Hynde talks about the virtues of releasing

0: singles instead of full albums.
1: Are you going to be around, or is the Pretenders something that is here today and gone tomorrow?
2: I think we're going to be around for a while. But I like, when I say I like that, I mean I like things, I like singles for a start. This album-orientated rock thing is a real turn-off to me. I like singles, I like the idea of being able to come out with a one-off single. Like, mm-hmm. Can you remember, for example, Aaron Neville, Tell It Like It Is?
1: Mm-hmm.
2: I think that was the only song he ever did that I know of.
1: Me too.
2: And that was a great song. Now see, if someone is obliged to go out and make a whole album, then it's not, you don't get that sort of, that freshness and the enthusiasm where someone can go out and do a one-off great single.
0: Love that clip. Of course, Aaron Neville did manage to make some great albums after Chrissy made those statements. But her comments about how singles are more important to her than albums is very interesting. Is certainly more prevalent today, perhaps, than it was even the time that she said those words.
3: Yeah.
0: More Chrissy Hynde and the Pretenders in episode 807 in the Famous Lost Words archives. And in that same episode are Madonna and Zappa, Frank Zappa, because that's what we do.
3: This is Famous Lost Words, where we dig deep into the interview archives and play you the best parts. I'm Christopher Ward with Tom Jokic. Don't forget to check out the more than 140 past episodes wherever you listen to podcasts, including the iHeartRadio app. Still to come,
0: more from our new wave archives, including the bizarre story behind OMD's first major hit. And on When Rock Stars Attack, it's Jim Kerr of Simple Minds versus the critics.
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11: Now the latest forecast from the AM 800 Weather Center. Cloudy with showers and a risk of a thunderstorm during the morning and into the afternoon today. Around 10 to 15 millimeters of rain is possible. A northeast wind at 20, gusting to 40 kilometers an hour. The afternoon high near 25 degrees with the humidity feeling more like 31. For the nighttime cloudy periods, a 60% chance of showers, an overnight low of 17 expected. For the long weekend Monday, a mix of sun and cloud. We'll see the high near 26. Cloudy periods Monday night, the low down to 16.
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3: This is Famous Last Words, where you hear some of the best interviews from the past. You'll also get some awkward ones, like the moment when Madonna gave a two-word answer to a pretty great question.
0: Oh, yeah.
3: Or when George Harrison said that Paul McCartney had run out of good ideas.
0: Oh, boy, I remember that.
3: That was an ouch.
0: It sure was. And there are many more awkward and brilliant moments in the archives. Check us out wherever you listen to podcasts. Now let's continue part three of our celebration of New Wave. From 1980, that's almost the prototypical New Wave sound, orchestral maneuvers in the dark with Enola Gay. And from a very early OMD interview, here's broadcaster Larry Wilson asking Andy McCluskey of the band about that song.
17: I'm fascinated with Enola Gay. That was the name of the actual bomber aircraft that dropped the bomb on Hiroshima, right?
18: Yep.
17: Enola Gay.
18: Right. I think, you know, it's not as perhaps people might imagine when they realize it's about the airplane. It's not a anti-nuclear crusade or anything. It stems from an interest in the airplane itself. It is almost a love song about the airplane. But that was the, you know, sort of initial fascination. We, myself and Paul, were sort of interested in aeroplanes, and we used to wander around museums. And when we discovered the Enola Gay, you know, we just started reading about it, and it just became a really kind of fascinating subject. And the words, I mean, the words have got all sorts of like double and triple meanings in them, which, as you say, the first listening, you just think it's some kind of love song, but all those sort of little things like, is mother proud of little boy today, kind of takes on a lot of different meanings, because the plane was named after the pilot's mother, which is a pretty oddball thing to do, go and name a plane after your mum and go and drop atom bombs on people. And the code name of the bomb was Little Boy as well, so there's a lot of kind of like historical narrative in the song, but it's really undercover, you know.
0: 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Promise to America. 1982, Promised You a Miracle from the album
3: New Gold Dream.
0: Right.
3: 81, 82, 83, 84.
0: All right.
3: What? Yeah, they put all the, it's the whole title. It's New Gold Dream, 81, 82, 83, 84.
0: And the album's from 82.
3: Yeah.
0: So it made you feel like you were hearing music from the future. That's the way I understood it at the time.
3: I thought so too.
0: That is a great album. Yep. Simple Minds on Famous Last Words.
3: Tom, in 1982, Scottish band Simple Minds were recognized as that country's top band. And this was a few years before their biggest success with Don't You Forget About Me. Simple Minds had success in many countries, including Canada, long before that breakout song. The following interview with bandleader and main songwriter Jim Kerr is from 1982. It reveals some of what comes before success, but it also shows a band with an artistic vision that they stayed with until it paid off. This is a band with a serious work ethic.
19: It's really gone very, very fast. We've done six albums. People tend to think, well, that's 6 years. It's not. We've done six albums in 3 years.
20: It's a lot of work.
19: It is. And ideas keep coming. We go on tour. I read about bands who go on tour and they say the carousel of touring, the interview, the sound check, you know, the gig, a drink, bed, it's too much. It's just not... it's just not inspiring. Well, we don't find it necessarily that way. It can be if you let it, but it's good, you know. We come back from tour with ideas. At sound checks, we can try things out if there's a bit of time. And really, touring is our lifeblood, both financially.
20: True.
19: And I think it does provide a lot of food for thought, the interesting characters you meet along the way and the places that you meet, and that all comes out in the new records, but not in the way that a lot of people would present it, you know, writing songs about the isolations of being in old motels and stuff like that. Yeah. It's not like that at all.
0: This is a 1982 interview with Jim Kerr of Simple Minds, and this was in support of the album New Gold Dream, which we've talked about a little bit, and they had just had a hit the year before with Love Song, a great electropop song from, I think, the album Sons and Fascination. Mm-hmm. Am I right,
21: yes.
0: Rob?
21: Yep.
0: But the band had a little bit more guts to it because it wasn't just synth. Mm-hmm. It was an equally good mix of synth and guitars and really well-miked drums.
21: They were a huge influence on our Spoon sound as well.
0: Yeah.
21: We did it because we opened for them in 81 when that album had just come out,
0: really?
21: Sons and Fascination.
0: Oh, okay.
21: And I'll never forget watching them at their sound check and just thinking, man, this sound is amazing. Like,
22: it was big, wasn't it?
21: Yes. Yeah. But it was the combination of the keyboard just driving like a sequencer kind of thing with the rhythm section.
0: Yeah.
21: And it definitely inspired us,
0: yeah,
21: as well. But yeah.
0: Wasn't there drummer Mel Gaynor? I think that was his,
21: yep,
0: name.
21: Yep.
0: Great drummer. Very, mm-hmm, muscular, like muscular sound.
21: Yep.
0: And the next album was equally brilliant. That was called Sparkle in the Rain, and boy, did that have a punchy sound.
21: Mm-hmm.
0: And then, of course, that leads us to Don't You Forget About Me, which had like just a smoking drum sound for, yeah, sure. For sure.
22: They got talked about a lot, as I recall, in the same breath as U2.
0: Yes.
23: Yep.
22: And is that because of the instrumental mixture, do you think, Rob?
0: I don't think so. I think it's Jim Kerr's lead vocal.
21: I was going to say, I think it is the vocal. Something,
0: yeah,
21: about the quality of the way he was singing. Definitely there was
22: that anthemic kind of,
21: yeah,
22: bellow.
21: Yep. Yeah,
0: also,
21: for,
0: like,
21: sure.
0: Even the voice was kind of similar.
21: Mm-hmm.
0: And I think the more famous Simple Minds became, the more Jim Kerr thought he was Bono.
21: Yeah.
0: I'm going to put that out there. Because I saw Simple Minds live. And I saw U2 live a number of times, and I'm kind of going, I don't know who's copying who, but kind of think Jim is copying Bono a little bit.
21: Oh, wow.
0: Yeah.
22: Hmm.
0: Don't tell him I said that. He can be cranky too, that guy.
22: Oh, no, I know. Here, Jim Kerr talks about the different receptions the band gets as they travel.
19: The United States is so, I mean, you know the difference, obviously, from Toronto and Montreal, it's so vast, or
20: true,
19: Quebec City, how bands can be popular, and even taste, we were talking about that yesterday, how bands can go gold in Canada and Quebec City alone because there is a taste there.
20: True.
19: I find the same thing in the United States, you know, it's kind of weird us being in Dallas, it just feels weird to be in Texas, and I think they are, with all due respect to them, I think they are a little bit behind the time just now, but whereas on the West Coast in San Francisco, it's like we get a, you know, it's almost like our hometown.
20: Really?
19: And the East Coast, there are places that feel the same. And to be honest, the gig in Toronto, the reaction we got, especially on the first night, felt like it was our hometown too, because people are really, really close. So I find it hard to kind of generalize and say, this is what that's like and that's what that's like. But you know that each place has its own kind of culture and root, and that has got a lot of things to do with taste and music.
0: Oh, I love that breakdown of different countries and cities and fan bases.
22: The power of symbolism is found in songs and album covers.
19: If you look at these covers of someone like Ozzy Osbourne or Black Sabbath, and it's all 666 and
20: right,
19: the devil and evil, and no one looks at it twice.
20: True.
19: It's not a threat. Yet you have a cover like ours, which, if I can be arrogant enough to say, I think is beautiful. People go, this is heavy, you know, Christian. There is, you know, motives underneath it and such. They're passionate symbols, and the cross, believe it or not, is a Celtic cross. There are crosses like that in Scotland, Ireland, and Scandinavia, which a lot of people believe were there before Christianity even got there. You know, the cross doesn't.
20: So it could be pagan, even.
19: Could be,
20: ooh,
19: yeah. We're talking about that.
20: Food for thought.
19: Yeah, it really is. I think it's important to have original and striking graphics on a sleeve, and I also think that combined with an album that is a very hopeful album, a very positive album, people have put much more than two and two together. Sometimes I think they've read things into it that they want to believe, which I don't mind.
0: Yeah, the image of the cross is very prominent on the cover of New Gold Dream. So that's where that conversation comes from. By the way, this interview was conducted by my friend and former colleague, Gord James. So thanks, Gord.
22: Time now for When Rock Stars Attack. In this corner, Jim Kerr of Simple Minds. In the other corner, rock critics.
19: I was thinking the other day as well how to describe critics. With all respect to them, and there are some that I like, I think critics are a bit like voyeurs in a bordello or a brothel. They see it every day. They've saw it all before, but they never join in, and I don't know if they could do it themselves.
0: Okay, brilliant shot. That's a knockout in the first round. Jim Kerr is the winner by unanimous decision. But Christopher, when you first heard this clip, you said, oh, Tom, he's said that a number of times. He's used that whole line a few times because he says it so well.
21: Right.
0: Yeah.
22: There you have it. Simple Minds on Famous Lost Words.
0: Coming up, Boy George calls out pretentious music journalists and why Neil Finn was embarrassed to play some of his best songs to his Split Enz bandmates.
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0: This is Famous Last Words. If you're listening to the radio version of this show, check out the podcast version for bonus content, including Rob Pruse talking about teaching Rami Malek how to play the piano for his Oscar-winning role as Freddie Mercury. Now back to more of the music of the 80s. '83, Church of the Poison Mind by Culture Club. What a great sound of that song.
22: Yeah. Boy George and Culture Club broke through with a pop soul mix that incorporated so many influences from Motown to reggae. In this clip, Boy George talks about the early post-punk era and how they managed to get noticed.
3: The thing that happened in England is during that whole new romantic period, and there was like the post-punk thing, there was a lot of bands coming up, and there were certain trendy journalists that were writing complete garbage, like Ernest Hemingway stuff, about these bands that hadn't played. You know, they just had these great clothes and they just didn't exist, you know. Like, when they played, people said, is this what we came to see?
4: Uh-huh.
3: Now, there was one band called Blue Ronde à la Turc, who, I don't know if you read a lot of the English press, they were on everything. They were there, and people were saying they were magnificent and they were a triumph. And they did jazz and they did all this stuff. I went along to see them.
4: Mm-hmm.
3: And I was really angry because, number one, I love jazz, like the traditional early jazz stuff. It's my favourite type of singing, and I went along and I was quite pleased the fact that, you know, it wasn't as good as I expected it to be. But one of the things which we said to each other is that we're going to have to, nobody was playing then. It was all like, yeah, we may be doing a gig in a submarine, you know, like sort of 10,000 miles under the sea. It was all like pretentious. So we thought we'd just go out and play to ordinary people and see what the reaction was.
4: Mm-hmm.
3: And the reaction got better, you know, obviously as we got better, the audiences got better. And eventually, what happened to us was a complete stroke of luck. We were playing miles and miles out of the town in a place called Southend. And one of the guys from Virgin Publishing was on holiday to see his parents, and he popped into this club and he saw us. Now, we weren't brilliant by any means, but the guy thought there was potential.
4: Mm-hmm.
3: And eventually tracked me down, and we went in the studio. And what we did was, John went to a lot of there was a buzz then. As soon as one record company says, hey, you know, have you heard of this Culture Club? There's a buzz. So John went round representing the band to all these companies, and basically they were saying, can we hear the demo? And John says, well, if you want to hear the demo, then you pay for the studio.
0: Great stuff with Boy George of Culture Club. Rob, did you guys tour with Culture Club?
21: We did. We did their first U.S. tour, spring of 1983. They had just hit the top of the charts with Do You Really Want to Hurt Me?
0: Right.
21: And we had just signed to A&M Records out of Los Angeles as a distribution in America, and they got us on that tour. So it was like a 21-date tour,
0: yeah,
21: all over America. And that's actually where Nile Rodgers saw us. We played in New York at the Palladium Club. And Nile was there with Sting and Steve Winwood. And he always told the story that that's where he saw us. And he was a little more impressed with us than Culture Club. And he sort of approached our record company and said, I'd like to work with these guys. But Culture Club were fantastic. And what was exciting was that everywhere we went, everybody was coming to see Boy George. Like, in those days, there was always a little bit more mystery. Everything wasn't so accessible, right, to know about
0: right.
21: people. And there was the mystery of this singer from England. And people, like there were a lot of celebrities coming to the shows, and every town we were in, other musicians were coming out to see them and stuff, and they were fantastic. Mm-hmm. And I heard little sneak previews of these songs like Church of the Poison Mind because they had already recorded all that music, but because they had just hit in America, they decided to hold off on it for a little while and wait to release it. So how exciting that must have been for them.
0: That first album, what was the first Culture Club album called?
21: Kissing to be Clever.
0: Kissing to be Clever was very good.
21: Yes, it was amazing.
0: But that second album, Color by Numbers, was astonishing. Yep. A great collection of pop hits.
21: Yep. I have a new wave theory, actually. As you were sending me all the clips about this show, and I was realizing that it really seems like a lot of the early new wave albums really found, the sound really came on the second albums. Like, people would call it the sophomore slump sometimes, mm-hmm. but I really feel like a lot of the bands that you've been talking about really came to fruition even more with the second. Duran Duran's second album, Rio.
0: Yes.
21: Our second album, Arias and Symphonies.
0: Yes.
21: Really found more footing.
0: Great album, by the way.
21: Culture Club, you know, with Color by Numbers as the second album. And I was looking through a lot of the people on the list and I thought, oh, it's true that even in the rock era, bands had time to grow and do more development, you know?
0: Yeah,
21: and I
0: absolutely.
21: Think it's true of the new waivers as well.
22: Is that because they're bringing a new sound, though, that takes a little while to find its footing and to find the audience that's going to become loyal and dedicated
21: for
22: to
21: sure.
22: it?
21: For sure. And it's like you need to do something, you have to do it more than once. So when a band has an opportunity to be in the recording studio, you have that first experience, like, this is amazing. It's good. But you're like, let me add it again. Because then you remember what it's like and you take what you've learned and then hopefully you've been on the road playing and writing more as well. You come in for the second shoot and you're like, you take it to another level.
22: Yeah. Speaking of being in the studio, what did Nile Rodgers bring to that for you?
21: He brought us a real good it comes back to that dance idea, you know? We wanted a punchier sound from him because we had heard him doing Let's Dance.
0: An original Sin?
21: Yeah, and he had just done original. Actually, I think he did that right after he worked with us.
0: Right.
21: But it was the same period. Really, before us, he had done Let's Dance, and he had done a Debbie Harry album, and he'd done Diana Ross. So we were sort of on his ascendant of his career.
0: Right.
21: So I think that was
22: Part
21: one reason.
22: Two.
21: Yeah, yes. Really, I know, right? So, but we knew he was going to bring us this punchier, sort of danceable sound, and that's really what he did. He sort of stripped away a lot of our British sensibilities in some ways, because we still had the synthesizers and the guitar, that mixture, but he sort of just beefed it up. I mean, we did recording in New York with him, and his engineer was from New York as well, and they just brought a different sort of edge to our sound.
22: Yeah, it was quintessentially American music, wasn't it?
21: Yeah,
22: That
21: he did, for sure. Yeah. And so he brought something to us that we were like quintessential Canadians with a quintessential European influence, more than even the American influence. So Nile sort of helped mix it up for us in that way,
0: cool.
21: For sure.
0: Yeah. Great. This is Famous Last Words. I'm Tom Jokic with Christopher Ward, and our special co-host this week is Rob Pruse, a talented musician and one of the original members of the iconic Canadian new wave band, The Spoons. Split Ends and their classic breakthrough single, I Got You, from 1980.
22: Tom, New Zealand has produced numerous bands over the years who usually end up traveling to Australia to chase fame and fortune. Split Ends made the move with a strong following and some great songs. In this brief clip, Neil Finn talks about how two of the band's biggest songs got better.
4: One Step Ahead is quite a subtle song in lots of ways. It was I was a bit embarrassed to play it to the band when I first brought it to rehearsal because I couldn't really hear it myself, but, you know, I mean...
5: It's the same with I Got You.
4: I'm very lucky to have to be in a great band that can, you know, make the songs better than what I can even imagine. So I was very pleased in the studio that one turned out so well.
0: Oh, yeah, One Step Ahead and I Got You were both great songs. So were Hard Act to Follow and 6 Months in a Leaky Boat. You know, between Split Ends and Crowded House, Neil Finn and his brother Tim Finn created an amazing body of work.
21: Split Ends were another quintessential new wave band.
0: Yes.
21: For sure.
0: For sure.
21: Those early albums were unbelievable.
0: And they had the quirky hair, the ultra moosed hair.
21: Yeah, and the twitchy guitars.
0: And the twitchy guitars and also the makeup.
21: Yeah.
0: Like it was, they were. And also remember that album? It was called True Colors and it was etched.
21: Yeah, the laser etching on the vinyl.
0: On the vinyl.
21: It was the most amazing thing. If you held it to the light and it would like reflect different colors and things.
0: Yeah. From 1983, that's Howard Jones with New Song.
22: Howard Jones had a great run of pop songs that were infused with synths and optimism. Here, he talks about the legacy of some of those songs.
5: I feel very fortunate that I can still sing those songs with conviction, because it could have been that 20 years or 22 years later, you know, I would have disagreed with myself about what I was singing about. But actually, you know, New Song and What Is Love, I can still stand by, because I still agree with the philosophy that it's saying. And I wouldn't put it in exactly the same way now, but I still think that, you know, one has to question things. And What Is Love? Is it questioning the idea of romantic love, etc.? And, you know, that questioning spirit has to go on. Otherwise, we don't move forward.
0: Oh, I love the idea that he enjoys singing the songs that he still agrees with. Like, he still agrees with the sentiment that he was trying to put across, because that's many years later, you know? Yeah.
21: Things can only get better.
0: That's right. This is a special new wave edition of Famous Lost Words. Up next, Gary Numan goes from punk guitars to new wave synths. And on When Rock Stars Attack, another band expresses their displeasure with Elvis Costello.
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11: Now the latest forecast from the AM 800 Weather Center. Cloudy with showers and a risk of a thunderstorm during the morning and into the afternoon today. Around 10 to 15 millimeters of rain is possible. A northeast wind at 20, gusting to 40 kilometers an hour. The afternoon high near 25 degrees, with the humidity feeling more like 31. For the nighttime, cloudy periods, a 60% chance of showers, an overnight low of 17 expected. For the long weekend Monday, a mix of sun and cloud. We'll see the high near 26, cloudy periods Monday night, the low down to 16.
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0: Yeah.
22: Mm-hmm. 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
0: From 1979, wow, that is a new wave sound for sure. Gary Numan and Cars.
22: Gary Newman's considered one of the pioneers of electronic music. His technique of combining synths with guitar effects led to the unique sound of songs like Cars, a number one in Canada and the UK. He sold over 10 million records and continues to tour and make new music. In this short clip, Newman talks about how he came to combine his interests in guitars and synthesizers.
1: When I got into electronics, I made a synthesizer play a guitar line, because all the songs that I'd written, I'd written on a guitar. See, what happened was, I'd written all these songs, and then the punk thing come along, and I thought, oh, well, if I play punk, I'll get a contract, because everyone was getting a contract, I played it. Mm-hmm. Now, it was like every record company had their token punk band, and so, being a bit sharp, I thought, ah, oh, well, if we play it, we'll get signed up. Having got signed up, we can do what we like. So I did that, and it was after we got signed up and did these two singles that I started to get bored. So before that, I had all these songs written on guitar, and then I started to use the synthesizers on them because they could give them the atmosphere that they was lacking, and I did that.
0: Gary Numan didn't know it at the time, but he became hugely influential to a large number of musicians because of the hits he had in England and the one hit he had in North America. He says that people like Trent Reznor, Damon Albarn, Marilyn Manson have cited him as an influence.
22: So after inviting a couple of members of the band Japan to join him in the studio, Newman then referred to them as a strange bunch of blokes. That's how I feel today, but never mind.
12: Now, you've made some new musical friends, at least the first time they've appeared on your albums. Well, the guys from Japan, a couple of guys from Japan.
13: Yeah, that's right, yeah. Strange bunch of blokes, really. I don't have much to do with them. But.
12: So they weren't like pals, you said, hey, come on
13: not
12: in.
13: Not really, know? No. Yeah. Sort of off and on-ish.
12: But
13: I was quite friendly with Mick for a while, but he's just decided that he's gone off me again. But they're like that, you give him 2 weeks and he'll be back ringing up.
12: So mm-hmm.
13: That's what I say, a little bit annoying really in that respect. But anyway, along they come to the studio, and so I said, just go and do what you like, you know, there's the chords, play what you want. So it's Japan playing my songs on a number of occasions, so
12: mm-hmm.
13: that's a pretty good answer for that. It wasn't me actually going out and getting them to, as an influence, it was them coming along. For the sheer fun of it, really.
0: There you go. That's When Rock Stars Attack, Gary Numan versus the guys in Japan. Now, Rob, we don't have any Japan audio for this special New Wave edition.
14: Yeah.
0: But, boy, oh boy, do they deserve to be at least acknowledged, don't you think?
21: I really do. They were a huge influence on a lot of musicians, and they had it's one of those things where people say, well, it was like a cult following.
0: Right.
21: But they had a sound all their own that really resonated with people. And I mean, that they were an influence on a band like Duran Duran.
0: Yes.
21: Definitely an influence on us, and we got to work with their producer, John Punter, as well,
0: right.
21: who created Nova Heart with us and our album, Aries and Symphonies. So that influence resonated through our music as well. And yeah, I mean, I know they did some collaboration, a couple of the guys with Gary Numan.
0: Yeah.
21: And yeah, David Sylvian continues to have a solo career, you know, for many years afterwards. And,
0: yes.
21: And not real mainstream success in any way, but when people who know, they know. You know what I mean?
22: How do you think the influence went back and forth between them and Bowie?
21: Bowie influenced them.
22: Yeah.
21: I mean, really the magic is that Bowie was the groundbreaker for all of us.
0: Yeah,
21: you know?
0: He's kind of ground zero for the entire new wave.
21: I think
0: thing,
21: so. I mean, really there was, even as far as the looks and the sounds, and I think, you know, Bowie went through phases in the 70s that led to what we all wanted to do into the 80s, for sure. Like David Sylvian looked like a Bowie guy, kind of a
0: yes.
21: guy. Nick Rhodes, I had the same kind of hairstyle.
0: Yes.
21: And just looking at it from a look perspective, there were things that Bowie started that everybody sort of rode on, and he was like the godfather of the new wave, really.
0: Just want to say one thing about the song Cars, because that's what we were really talking
21: yes.
0: about.
21: Yes.
15: Oh, yeah, I remember that.
21: Gary Numan.
15: Back then.
0: The funny thing is, when he performed that song on stage, he realized very early on that all the vocals come in the first 90 seconds, and the rest of the song, the other 3 minutes, are him just standing there while the band plays the music.
14: Right.
0: And he hated it so much that he actually got another keyboard and put it in front of himself so it looked like he was doing something.
21: Oh, a cardboard keyboard. Yeah, yeah. That's what keyboard players do well. You can always stand there and look busy, and nobody really knows what you're doing. You don't look busy, but you are.
0: From 1982, Madness and the very fun Our House.
15: You know, Tom, there are a lot of reasons why bands get together, break up, reunite. But this litany of excuses for personnel changes in the band Madness is so absurd. We thought we'd cite it directly from Wikipedia. Okay, ready?
0: Okay.
15: So, Graham McPherson, better known as Suggs, took over the lead vocals after seeing the band perform in a friend's garden. Tulane, the former lead vocalist, went on to be an actor under the name Dickran Tulane. Smythe, who left after an argument with Barson, was replaced by Gavin Rogers, Barson's girlfriend's brother. McPherson was kicked out of the band for choosing to watch Chelsea instead of rehearsing too often. Love that one. Thompson left the band after Barson criticized his saxophone playing.
21: Now say all that three times really fast.
0: Right, and that is literally Madness.
21: Wow.
0: Okay, let's hear these clips.
15: Madness were known for their high-energy live shows.
16: When you do a live show, there's an added dimension to what you guys do out there. You're always moving. Did the live show come together, or did you always have that in mind to put on a show as well as play your music?
17: Well, I think it hides your embarrassment when you're jumping about, you know. Nobody really notices.
18: You get into more. If you're moving around on stage, people out front feel easier and more comfortable.
0: Oh, I love that line. It hides your embarrassment when you're jumping about.
15: Here the band members talk about their contemporaries and who they like.
16: How do you feel about the post-punk movement, new wave?
18: There isn't really one.
16: There isn't one?
18: I don't think so. I think punk's really died down. I mean, the post-punk, I suppose, is XTC, The Jam, really. Mm-hmm. People like that, they're really good.
16: Who do you listen to when you buy new albums? Who are you going out here?
18: I usually buy old albums. I don't particularly go.
17: I don't really like anybody new at the moment. Lena Lovitch, okay.
18: Yeah, she's pretty hot.
17: Yeah, and no, I like Lena and Jury, The Police. I like Elvis Costello's new album. I don't really like him a lot, but I like his new album.
0: Oh man, it seems to me that Elvis ticked off a number of people around that time.

0: the singular sound of the beat, or the English beat, and Mirror in the Bathroom from their 1980 debut album, I Just Can't Stop It. We had a chance to talk to David Steele and Andy Cox of the band in the early 80s, and we talked to them about the makeup of the group, particularly their work with Saxa, the elder statesman of the English beat.
1: You have really a mix in the band, because, as I mentioned, you have Saxa, who shows up once in a while, who is really quite the character, from what I understand.
2: Star of the show.
1: But with a band that's basically youth-oriented, he's so much older. Has that really had a big impact on the group, on your material, on the way you present yourselves? His experience?
3: Trez is very experienced with music. He could just, you know, play along. We would never have to tell him what key any songs were in or anything. He'd just... But in a lot of ways, he was younger than all of us.
2: Really? He's a complete madman, really. Because he was like a 14-year-old most of the time.
1: How is it that the beat has managed to survive with the ska music, with the beat, when so many other English groups have just sort of disappeared or dissipated? And what is it that's made you guys stick with it and stay on top?
2: We were in debt, so we couldn't split up anyway.
3: No, we get on fairly well as well, which is quite helpful, I think. People can just about tolerate being around each other for long periods of time. And also, because it happened quick, I think, we never had the attitude that it had to carry on, because it all sort of, it was presented to us on a plate, you know. Suddenly we had records in the charts in England.
2: The Specials and the Selector never got on together anyway. They always hated each other. Even when we used to tour with them, you know, they used to spend lots of time speaking to us as opposed to each members of the group. Mm-hmm. They used to hang about with us all the time. So we weren't surprised when they split up at all.
0: Okay, there's a brief slice of New Wave history, particularly the two-tone scene, the English beat, talking about the Specials and the Selector, and of course Madness was a part of that scene as well. They all had quite a moment in the early 1980s.
4: That does it for our epic, and I think this time the word really does apply, celebration of New Wave. Our show was created, produced, and co-written by Tom Jokic. Executive producer Sarah Cummings.
0: Christopher Ward is our co-host and researcher. Check out Christopher's book, Is This Live?, about the wild early days of Much Music. It covers so many of the same artists that we've talked about in the past couple of New Wave episodes.
4: And a special thank you to our good friend Rob Preuss, a true original in the Canadian New Wave scene, now living and creating music in New York City.
5: Thank you, guys. It's been so fun to be here. Like, it's so inspiring to remember all this music, and it's just, I mean, it still sounds brand new. Like, I mean, it's kind of cool that it's called New Wave.
0: Yes.
5: And, you know, when you go back to it, there's still nothing like it.
4: Yeah, absolutely.
5: Know?
4: It does on. Yeah. 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
10: From the National Newsroom of the Canadian Press, I'm Don Mitchell. WestJet began canceling flights ahead of a possible strike by its flight attendants on the weekend. The airline nixed 81 flights on Saturday to avoid leaving both passengers and crew stranded if a work stoppage begins early Sunday. Pay has been a major sticking point in the dispute. Checking in at Toronto's Pearson Airport for a weekend flight, traveler Sonia Kennedy expressed her support for the flight attendants, suggesting they should be compensated for all the hours they spend on the job.
11: If they don't do the job that they're doing for all the hours they work, even if it's not in the air on the plane at the time when they're doing it behind the scenes, it still helps us, the customers, to have a good flight and to make everything run smoothly. So pay the people.
10: Jobs Minister Patty Hajdu said in a statement that she is in Calgary this weekend with WestJet and the union as they continue mediation. An animal rights activist from Saskatchewan is among those detained on a ship off the coast of Reykjavik, Iceland's capital. The Canadian is on a vessel operated by a group founded by anti-whaling activist Paul Watson. The Icelandic Coast Guard boarded the Bandero Thursday, and the detained Shannon Mann says they were told they were not under arrest, but they could not leave the vessel. The Coast Guard said the seizure of the vessel came after the crew of a whaling ship requested assistance, believing their safety was under threat. Nova Scotia's Liberal Party is about to get its first woman leader. Both of the provincial party's approved candidates for this November's leadership vote are women. Becky Druhan is a former Progressive Conservative cabinet minister in Premier Tim Houston's government. Amanda Mom-Borquet is the deputy warden of Richmond County Council. NDP leader Avi Lewis says he'll pursue a seat in the House of Commons when he feels the party is ready for a national election campaign. The last election saw the NDP reduced to just 7 seats in the House of Commons. Lewis attributes the NDP's staggering losses to widespread anxiety from U.S. President Donald Trump's trade war.
9: The world is a very uncertain and scary place, and the figure of Trump just tromping around doing random stuff all the time has people in a state of perpetual fear.
10: Multiple by-elections are set to take place before the end of the year, with 3 scheduled for August 31st in ridings in Ontario, BC, and Quebec. And authorities have now confirmed 3 people are dead and 7 have been injured in a terrifying shooting near a fast food restaurant in Idaho. Customers in the parking lot were seen running from gunfire at the In-N-Out Burger in Twin Falls. At a press conference Saturday, Police Chief Matthew Hicks said the suspected shooter was among the dead and the investigation will take some time.
12: He was nearby on the scene there. We are working to try to ascertain his identity and the motivations behind that. We'll be able to figure that out in the next coming days.
10: Twin Falls is about 200 kilometers southeast of Boise and has a population of about 56,000. This is the Canadian Press. In sports and the CFL, Saskatchewan Roughriders quarterback Tommy Stephens scored 3 touchdowns. That helped the Riders even their season series with Edmonton, defeating the Elks 28-26. The Roughriders improved to 5-2 and move into sole possession of second place in the West Division. The first place Elks, who haven't made the playoffs since 2019, dropped to 6-2. The game was a rematch. Last week, the Elks picked up a 36-34 road victory in a classic contest. And in Major League Baseball, George Springer had an RBI single and drove in another run with a double as the Toronto Blue Jays topped the St. Louis Cardinals 5-1. Springer could be traded ahead of Monday's deadline as the Blue Jays are likely sellers. He was asked if he's had conversations with Toronto's front office about a potential trade.
13: No. I mean, you know, I'm here and I love this team. I love this organization, and as far as I know, I'm here.
10: The Blue Jays playoff hopes are still alive with the win, improving to 4 games back of a wild card berth. From the Canadian Press, I'm Don Mitchell.
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20: Now the latest forecast from the AM 800 Weather Center. Cloudy with showers and a risk of a thunderstorm during the morning and into the afternoon today. Around 10 to 15 millimeters of rain is possible. A northeast wind at 20, gusting to 40 kilometers an hour. The afternoon high near 25 degrees with the humidity feeling more like 31. For the nighttime, cloudy periods, a 60% chance of showers, an overnight low of 17 expected. For the long weekend Monday, a mix of sun and cloud. We'll see the high near 26, cloudy periods Monday night, the low down to 16.
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0: Welcome to Coast AM. I am Lisa Gar, your guest host tonight to spend the evening with you. Have you ever been on a really, really good ghost tour? But you know that the best part about the tour is the person that is giving the tour. Joining me tonight is Courtney McInvale, and she is a paranormal historian. She's an author, and she has such a fascinating background. Not only is she deeply interested in history and in specific wartime in terms of the Revolutionary War and the Civil War, she is also an expert in the colonial streets of Mystic, Connecticut, and Civil War landscapes of Chickamauga, Georgia. All sorts of great things. But you know what we get to find out about Courtney? She was an actual descendant of accused witches. We will find out more when we come back. 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
12: Now the latest forecast from the AM 800 Weather Center. Cloudy with showers and a risk of a thunderstorm during the morning and into the afternoon today. Around 10 to 15 millimeters of rain is possible. A northeast wind at 20, gusting to 40 kilometers an hour. The afternoon high near 25 degrees with the humidity feeling more like 31. For the nighttime, cloudy periods, a 60% chance of showers, an overnight low of 17 expected. For the long weekend Monday, a mix of sun and cloud. We'll see the high near 26, cloudy periods Monday night, the low down to 16.
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5: From the National Newsroom of the Canadian Press, I'm David Augustine. The last 24 hours have been a bit of a scramble for some travelers with WestJet bookings as the airline canceled flights ahead of a possible strike by flight attendants. 81 of Saturday's scheduled flights were scrubbed, prompting last-minute replacements for some. Sonia Kennedy was returning home to Calgary via Toronto from New York and was one of several who had to find an alternative. She told the Canadian Press that she believes flight attendants should be compensated for all the hours they spend on the job. The BC Wildfire Service says it is strategically positioning ground personnel and aerial resources to respond to new fires as quickly as possible. The agency says a cold front has been moving through the area and that could increase winds, making firefighting efforts challenging. More than 1,800 properties have been ordered evacuated in the Thompson, Nicola, and Caribou region, which covers an area more than 70 kilometers long and 65 kilometers wide. Toronto dermatologist Dr. Julia Carroll says she feels like progress made in educating people about sun damage and skin cancer is sliding backwards, especially with the current tan maxing trend. Tan maxing promotes maximum sun exposure with minimal, if any, sunscreen and is alarming parents and dermatologists.
6: The UV index is meant to be a warning system to tell people to, you know, increase their protective measures, whether it's sunscreen or staying indoors, using some protective clothing, seeking shade. But in fact, now these, you know, it's a lot of teenage girls are doing the opposite.
5: Dr. Ivan Litvinov, an associate professor of dermatology at McGill University, says although Gen Z coined the term, many people in previous generations also overexposed themselves to the sun's UV rays when they were young. RCMP in Nova Scotia have charged a man with multiple sex crimes involving youths and say there may be more victims. Here's Canadian Press reporter Lisa Laporte.
7: Mounties say the investigation started last month after they learned a missing young person was staying at the home of a 38-year-old man. Then they learned other youths had allegedly spent time with the man either at his home or on trips away. Police searched a home in Chester Basin, some 60 kilometers west of Halifax on Wednesday, arresting the man and seizing electronic devices.
5: The suspect has been charged with luring a child, four counts of sexual assault, and four counts of sexual interference. Police in Rochester, New York say they are looking for suspects after a woman was killed and two others were injured in a shooting earlier Saturday morning during the city's Puerto Rican festival. Investigators say the incident began when a large crowd began gathering late Friday night in downtown Rochester and blocked a busy street. In a press conference, Police Chief David Smith said gunshots rang out just after midnight while the crowd was dispersing, and officers later found an injured woman who succumbed to her injuries. Organizers say the three-day festival typically draws about 25,000 people. This is the Canadian Press. In sports, Kevin Gausman got a standing ovation from a sold-out crowd at Rogers Centre in what may have been his final appearance with the Blue Jays as Toronto topped the St. Louis Cardinals 5-1. Gausman is likely on the trading block ahead of Monday's deadline. He says he had a lot of emotions running through him as he walked off the field.
8: I mean, just appreciation for receiving that kind of love, you know, like, I mean, I've played long enough, played this game long enough to, you know, those things don't happen all the time.
5: Gausman pitched 5 2/3 innings of one-run baseball, striking out 4, but allowing 9 hits and a walk. The win kept the Blue Jays' playoffs hope alive as they improved to 4 games back of a wild card berth. And Sydney Taylor hit a three-pointer with less than a second remaining and finished with 29 points as the Chicago Sky took down the visiting Las Vegas Aces 84-83 in WNBA action on Saturday. From the Canadian Press, I'm David Augustine.
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14: Now the latest forecast from the AM 800 Weather Center. Cloudy with showers and a risk of a thunderstorm during the morning and into the afternoon today. Around 10 to 15 millimeters of rain is possible. A northeast wind at 20, gusting to 40 kilometers an hour. The afternoon high near 25 degrees with the humidity feeling more like 31. For the nighttime, cloudy periods, a 60% chance of showers, an overnight low of 17 expected. For the long weekend Monday, a mix of sun and cloud. We'll see the high near 26, cloudy periods Monday night, the low down to 16.
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9: Welcome back to Coast AM. My guest is Courtney McInvale, and we've been talking with her. She is a paranormal historian, an author, investigator, and she's really known for bringing America's haunted past to life through the historical research that, and storytelling that she does through her Seaside Shadows Haunted History Tours. And they are in Mystic, Connecticut, Westerly, Rhode Island, and she really has a passion for this. We've been noticing, in addition to ghosts and hauntings and so forth, what about paranormal activity around these battlefields? Is there anything that you can share with us or tell us that you've experienced?
10: Oh, yeah, absolutely. So I've experienced, as we were kind of talking about earlier, hearing cannon fire, hearing drumming, hearing voices, a feeling taps on my shoulder, things like that, especially around Civil War battlefields here in Chickamauga, Georgia, where I am, and Gettysburg and Sharpsburg and all sorts of places that I've had the privilege of spending time in. But a lot of the paranormal activity in these places is something that is a regular occurrence for folks. There's stories of ladies in white. There's a cryptid called Green Eyes that lives here at Chickamauga. And there are so many stories too that I think are perhaps my favorite ghost stories that come from the soldiers themselves and their families of things they experienced. There's a tale here in Georgia, in Atlanta, of a man who fought for Michigan in the Civil War. And he was fighting with his best friend, and his best friend didn't come back from the battle when he did, back to camp. And then his friend came in the middle of the night and opened the tent and asked him to come outside and walk with him down to the river. And he did. And he could tell his friend was injured and needed help. So he followed him. And his friend pointed to a bush, and he saw shoes in the bush, and he pulled the shoes out. And it was his friend that had guided him there. And then the specter of his friend vanished because he had pulled out his friend's body. And he documented that the rest of his life, he tried to prove that that couldn't have happened. And on his deathbed, he said, "I know I saw him that day, and I know the afterlife is real." And these stories that come from these people and then standing there where that happens sometimes is just the most profound experience.
9: Yeah, because the energy is still very connected, I'm sure.
10: Yes.
9: And how do you conjure? I mean, have you ever brought or invoked a spirit on the battlefield?
10: No, I don't believe in conjuring. I always just try to be open to what is to be receiving of the energy in that moment. I never want to, I would never make a living person do anything they don't want to do. And so

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9: Hey, everybody, how are you tonight? Sounds great.
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11: Now the latest forecast from the AM 800 Weather Center. Cloudy with showers and a risk of a thunderstorm during the morning and into the afternoon today. Around 10 to 15 millimeters of rain is possible. A northeast wind at 20, gusting to 40 kilometers an hour. The afternoon high near 25 degrees with the humidity feeling more like 31. For the nighttime, cloudy periods, a 60% chance of showers, an overnight low of 17 expected. For the long weekend Monday, a mix of sun and cloud. We'll see the high near 26. Cloudy periods Monday night, the low down to 16.
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8: From the National Newsroom of the Canadian Press, I'm David Augustine. WestJet's flight attendants are now on strike as this morning's deadline has come and gone with no deal confirmed to have taken place. This effectively grounding flights until the union and airline can reach a new contract agreement. Ground pay duty remains a major obstacle in the ongoing negotiations. Jobs Minister Patty Hajdu confirmed in a statement on social media that both sides remain at odds and have begun their strike and lockout actions. Police in Saskatchewan say two teens face murder charges in a fatal stabbing. Prince Albert Police responded to a call early Thursday and found a 27-year-old woman who had been stabbed and later died in hospital. Police say a 16-year-old boy and 15-year-old girl were arrested at the scene. Both teens have now been charged with second-degree murder and are set to appear in court on Tuesday. NDP leader Avi Lewis says he'll pursue a seat in the House of Commons only when he feels the party is ready for a national election campaign. The last election saw the NDP reduced to just 7 seats in the House of Commons. Lewis attributes the NDP's staggering loss last year to widespread anxiety brought on by U.S. President Donald Trump's trade war.
9: The world is a very uncertain and scary place, and the figure of Trump just tromping around doing random stuff all the time has people in a state of perpetual fear.
8: Multiple by-elections are set to take place before the end of the year, with 3 set for August 31st in ridings in Ontario, BC, and Quebec. Dangerous heat is baking parts of the western U.S. this weekend, prompting warnings to stay inside and heightening wildfire risks in many areas. A high-pressure ridge has been holding heat close to the ground from Arizona to Montana. Now, meteorologists say the good news is that it will be relatively short-lived. Hundreds of thousands showed up to celebrate Pride in Hamburg 1 week after a deadly attack in Berlin. Police and organizers say about 300,000 people attended in Hamburg this year, compared with around 260,000 last year. Hamburg's Pride Parade is one of Germany's biggest, and the city's police chief pledged roughly twice as many officers as last year in order to protect the event. Last week, a driver plowed a van into people near Berlin's Pride's closing party before attacking with what appears to have been a machete. An about-face by the Department of Justice, U.S. Attorney Jeanine Pirro is breaking ranks with the Trump administration and dropping the vandalism charges against one of the people accused of damaging the Lincoln Memorial reflecting pool.
10: U.S. Attorney Jeanine Pirro dropping charges against a former Olympian for allegedly vandalizing the reflecting pool. Pirro, a month ago, confident in her prosecution.
11: Hearn willfully destroyed property at the Lincoln Memorial reflecting pool.
10: In a Friday filing, the Department of Justice said additional documents provided by the Interior Department show a botched installation by the contractor caused the damage, not David Hearn, the former Olympic rower who was originally arrested and charged with vandalism.
8: That was ABC's Alex Precia reporting from Washington. This is the Canadian Press. In sports, Calgary Stampeders quarterback Vernon Adams Jr. threw his league-leading 21st touchdown pass in a 44-20 win over the host Hamilton Tiger Cats in the CFL. Adams also managed to keep his interception-free season going, although a Hamilton penalty negated a possible pick. The Stampeders improved to 4-4. The Tiger Cats dropped to 3-5. Saturday's late game at Edmonton between the Elks and Saskatchewan Rough Riders was delayed for more than an hour by a storm. The Riders led 14-13 at the half and would go on to win 28-26. Thomas Mueller converted a penalty kick in the 76th minute, and the Vancouver Whitecaps held on to tie the visiting Los Angeles FC 1-1 in Major League Soccer action at BC Place Stadium. And Miles Powell scored 27 points, Frank Mitchell had 15 points and 17 rebounds, and the league-leading Scarborough Shooting Stars improved to 19-4 with a 117-104 win over the Brampton Honey Badgers in Canadian Elite Basketball League action. From the Canadian Press, I'm David Augustine.
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16: Now the latest forecast from the AM 800 Weather Center. Cloudy with showers and a risk of a thunderstorm during the morning and into the afternoon today. Around 10 to 15 millimeters of rain is possible. A northeast wind at 20, gusting to 40 kilometers an hour. The afternoon high near 25 degrees with the humidity feeling more like 31. For the nighttime, cloudy periods, a 60% chance of showers, an overnight low of 17 expected. For the long weekend Monday, a mix of sun and cloud. We'll see the high near 26, cloudy periods Monday night, the low down to 16.
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10: Now the latest forecast from the AM 800 Weather Center. Cloudy with showers and a risk of a thunderstorm during the morning and into the afternoon today. Around 10 to 15 millimeters of rain is possible. A northeast wind at 20, gusting to 40 kilometers an hour. The afternoon high near 25 degrees with the humidity feeling more like 31. For the nighttime, cloudy periods, a 60% chance of showers, an overnight low of 17 expected. For the long weekend Monday, a mix of sun and cloud, we'll see the high near 26. Cloudy periods Monday night, the low down to 16.
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5: From the National Newsroom of the Canadian Press, I'm David Augustine. WestJet flight attendants have launched a strike as contract talks failed to produce an agreement by this morning's deadline. The walkout is grounding planes during one of the busiest summer travel weekends. QP8125 says unpaid ground duties remain the main dispute and the airline's latest proposal was insufficient. Jobs Minister Patty Hajdu expressed disappointment, while WestJet has not yet commented. Crews battling multiple wildfires across southern British Columbia are preparing for fire behavior to become more aggressive. A cold front is bringing strong winds and thunderstorms with little to no rain to an already tinder-dry landscape. The massive Pear Lake blaze has forced evacuations of more than 1,800 properties in an area more than 70 kilometers long and 65 kilometers wide. Almost 110 active wildfires are burning in the province, with 48 of them considered out of control. Toronto dermatologist Dr. Julia Carroll says she feels like progress made in educating people about sun damage and skin cancer is sliding backwards, especially with the current tan maxing trend. Now, tan maxing promotes maximum sun exposure with minimal, if any, sunscreen and is alarming both parents and dermatologists. Carroll says the consequences of tan maxing are no joke and could face damage ranging from premature aging to potentially deadly skin cancer.
6: You know, in, say, 20, 30 years, we'll see a lot of, you know, older people now who have irreparable sun damage.
5: The Canadian Cancer Society says the rates of melanoma have increased over the last 30 years, and the main risk factor is UV exposure from the sun or tanning beds. American TV host Savannah Guthrie says her family is desperate for answers in their mother's disappearance. The Today Show host's social media statement comes one day after authorities released two ransom notes, including one saying Guthrie's mother had died. Both notes initially were sent to a Tucson television station days after Nancy Guthrie disappeared from her home outside the city at the beginning of February. According to the U.S. Pentagon, the U.S. and Israel are planning massive bombing campaigns against Iran.
7: Iran continuing to threaten U.S. forces and allies in the region. We're learning more about how the Pentagon has responded to that threat by reconfiguring its presence from larger bases in Qatar and Bahrain to other countries like Jordan and Israel. 2 weeks ago, three American soldiers were killed in an Iranian strike on their base in Jordan. Staff Sergeant Angel Rampersad was laid to rest on New York's Long Island.
5: That was ABC's Matt Rivers reporting from Jordan. And the Michigan Supreme Court has ordered the state's regulators to reconsider a permit for Enbridge's planned oil pipeline tunnel under part of the Great Lakes. Line 5 runs through the bottom of the Straits of Mackinac, where Lakes Huron and Michigan meet. Enbridge wants to bury the pipeline in a tunnel where environmentalists and Michigan's governor want to move the pipeline away from the waterway. This is the Canadian Press. In sports, 21-year-old Arthur Jay of France beat Denis Shapovalov of Richmond Hill, Ontario, 6-3, 6-4 on Saturday to win the Los Cabos Open singles title, denying the 27-year-old Canadian of back-to-back titles at the ATP 200 hardcourt tournament in Mexico. The match took 90 minutes to play. Backup quarterback Tommy Stevens scored 3 rushing touchdowns as the visiting Saskatchewan Roughriders evened their CFL season series with Edmonton, edging the Elks 28-26 on Saturday. The Riders improved to 5-2 and moved into sole possession of second place in the West Division. The first place Elks, who haven't made the playoffs since 2019, dropped to 6-2. A week earlier, the Elks squeezed past the Riders 36-34 in Regina. And Sabrina Ionescu had 27 points and 10 assists. Han Xu scored 17 points off the bench, and the visiting New York Liberty edged the Phoenix Mercury 94-92 on Saturday. From the Canadian Press, I'm David Augustine.
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10: Now the latest forecast from the AM 800 Weather Center. Cloudy with showers and a risk of a thunderstorm during the morning and into the afternoon today. Around 10 to 15 millimeters of rain is possible. A northeast wind at 20, gusting to 40 kilometers an hour. The afternoon high near 25 degrees with the humidity feeling more like 31. For the nighttime, cloudy periods, a 60% chance of showers, an overnight low of 17 expected. For the long weekend Monday, a mix of sun and cloud. We'll see the high near 26, cloudy periods Monday night, the low down to 16.
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9: Now the latest forecast from the AM 800 Weather Center. Cloudy with showers and a risk of a thunderstorm during the morning and into the afternoon today. Around 10 to 15 millimeters of rain is possible. A northeast wind at 20, gusting to 40 kilometers an hour. The afternoon high near 25 degrees with the humidity feeling more like 31. For the nighttime, cloudy periods, a 60% chance of showers, an overnight low of 17 expected. For the long weekend Monday, a mix of sun and cloud, we'll see the high near 26. Cloudy periods Monday night, the low down to 16.
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11: When a child is in the hospital, visitors come to say hello. 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
14: From the National Newsroom of the Canadian Press, I'm David Augustine. A breakdown in negotiations has sent WestJet cabin crews to the picket line, disrupting long weekend travel. QP8125 announced the job action shortly after the strike deadline expired. Union President Aliyah Hussein says WestJet did not adequately address demands for compensation for work performed before and after flights. Federal Jobs Minister Patty Hajdu also criticized the failure to reach a deal. Now, in a statement released by WestJet, they say in part, quote, "We're disappointed to be here. This directly impacts the travel plans of our guests, our WestJetters, and the communities and businesses we serve. Our focus remains on staying available for the union to reach an agreement." NDP leader Avi Lewis says he's seeing an opportunity to court environmental voters dissatisfied with Prime Minister Mark Carney's climate and energy policy. Lewis says people know the climate is unraveling.
15: People know that doubling down on oil and gas, just like Trump, doubling down on AI, just like Trump, doubling down on militarization, just like Trump, is not actually an independent Canadian course.
14: A recent Angus Reid online poll suggests that one in six 2025 Liberal voters now say they would support the NDP, and half of those voters cite climate change as their top political priority. RCMP in Nova Scotia have charged a man with multiple sex crimes involving youths and say there may be more victims. Here's Canadian Press reporter Lisa Laporte.
16: Mounties say the investigation started last month after they learned a missing young person was staying at the home of a 38-year-old man. Then they learned other youths had allegedly spent time with the man either at his home or on trips away. Police searched a home in Chester Basin, some 60 kilometers west of Halifax on Wednesday, arresting the man and seizing electronic devices.
14: The suspect has been charged with luring a child, 4 counts of sexual assault, and 4 counts of sexual interference. In the U.S., a lot of rain at Lollapalooza in Chicago. ABC reporter Evelyn Holmes spoke with some of the diehard fans who braved through the wet weather Saturday.
17: Day 3 of the music festival was officially delayed because of heavy rain and flooding risk Saturday. Still, plenty of music lovers showed up hours before the gates were originally supposed to open at 11 a.m.
18: I really want to see the artists that I came here for.
2: So, yeah, it's worth it for me as long as I get to see them.
17: McHenry County resident Joe Moran is here with his girlfriend with one purpose in mind.
3: To get in front of the line or somewhere.
17: Heavy downpour is turning Grant Park into a muddy mess.
14: Some of the headlining artists performing at this year's festival include Jenny, Olivia Dean, Charlie XCX, and Canadian Tate McRae. And Canada's men's relay team has successfully appealed its disqualification at the Commonwealth Games. The reigning Olympic relay champions had been disqualified over a lane infraction after finishing second to Australia. Athletics Canada won its appeal, and the men were back on the podium. This is the Canadian Press. In sports, quarterback Vernon Adams Jr. of the Calgary Stampeders threw his league-leading 21st touchdown pass in a 44-20 CFL victory over the host Hamilton Tiger Cats on Saturday. The Stamps improved to 4-4, while the Tabbies fell to 3-5. Adams also managed to keep his interception-free season going, although a Hamilton penalty negated a possible pick. Kevin Gausman pitched 5 2/3 innings for his first win since May 22nd. George Springer had 2 hits and 2 RBIs, and the Toronto Blue Jays took down the visiting St. Louis Cardinals 5-1 on Saturday. The sellout crowd at Rogers Centre rose for a standing ovation when Gausman was removed in the 6th. The subject of trade rumors ahead of Monday's MLB deadline, Gausman tapped his heart in acknowledgement of the cheers as he walked to the dugout. And Thomas Muller converted a penalty kick in the 76th minute, and the Vancouver Whitecaps held on to tie the visiting Los Angeles FC 1-1 in Major League Soccer action at BC Place Stadium on Saturday. From the Canadian Press, I'm David Augustine.
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20: Right now, it's sunny and 28 degrees. I'm Jessica Gray. 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
22: Welcome back. Tim Powers here for Graham, the second hour of our program. We're going to talk about tariffs again, but this time an interesting perspective. As two major unions wrote a letter to United States President Donald Trump's top trade official, urging him to reconsider the tariff regime against Canadian imports. In the letter, leaders of the United Steelworkers and the International Association of Machinists and Aerospace Workers Unions describe a trade relationship marked more by division than cooperation. The note addressed to U.S. Trade Representative Jameson Greer was penned by Steelworkers International President Roxanne Brown and IAM International President Brian Bryant. Together, their two unions represent around 1.45 million workers in North America. To talk to us now about that letter is one of the authors. Delighted to welcome Roxanne Brown to our program. Roxanne, the letter, why now?
23: Hi, Tim. Thanks so much for having me on. Really appreciate it. Look, you know, we felt that it was really important. I think, you know, Canadians have seen and felt the impacts of the various tariffs that have been placed on the Canadian economy. And with this next round of 338 tariffs that are going to kick in next month here, just in a few short weeks, both President Bryant and I thought it was important for us as leaders of two international unions with workers on both sides of the borders, that we really needed to really, you know, weigh in, really officially together to show our joint concern for this next round of tariffs and concern for the impacts that these tariffs could have on our respective membership in both in Canada.
22: How do your members in the United States feel towards their Canadian brethren? And I ask you that, Roxanne, because at the high level, as you know, we get this sense, if we only listen to the language of the president, that there is this great desire in America from every person on the street on up to all of the workers that the whole system be changed, the whole trade system be changed, because that will make, as he used to say, America great again. How do your brothers and sisters in the U.S. feel about their Canadian brothers and sisters?
23: So we are an international union. And our members throughout the United States and Canada have great and strong solidarity and support for each other. Our members in the United States strongly support our members in Canada and support their ability to make a life. We're a labor union, right? And solidarity is not just a word for us. It's a belief. It's a value that we share. And, you know, the core tenet of the work that we do is to make sure that working people can make a lives for themselves, for their families, to help build their communities. And that's a shared feeling amongst our members here in the United States towards their siblings in the union in Canada. And the inverse is true. You know, we are separate from this antagonistic kind of feeling that exists towards Canada right now, you know, from the U.S. government. Our union has been an international union, and our charge is to work on behalf of all of our members across the entire union in both countries. And so that's solidly where we are as a union, and where our members are across both sides of the border.
22: Again, if the Canadian public were only following the debate from the president's perspective, we could be under the impression that there was a big movement in the United States to have steel production centered there, to reshore, as it's often called. Roxanne, does such a thing exist? Or, as you have just said, by using the word sharing, because of the way steel production and refining works, it is seen as a North American enterprise.
23: I think exactly what you just said, Tim. A North American enterprise, specifically between our two countries. You know, the United States and Canada have shared such a unique economic and defense relationship. You know, for so long, we have been each other's best allies. And that's a position and a posture that our union strongly wants us to lean back into. It's what, you know, I and our union have both privately and now publicly with this letter expressed to USTR a strong desire to see us regain that relationship that we have, and to really focus our attention around trade concerns and unfairness in the global trading market in sectors like steel towards bad actors, right? Like China.

0: from the Canadian government and obviously, you know, the Canadian people. You don't want to work with someone who treats you badly, right? And so the changing dynamic of that relationship doesn't help the United States for the long term when it comes to those strategic economic partnerships. And again, militarily, you know, Canada has been a country that we've been able to ally with and have a trusted kind of national security relationship with. And that doesn't help us going forward, I think, if we continue down a path of antagonistic kind of, you know, policies. And just in terms of our members in Canada, the added pressure does not help their jobs and their livelihoods and their communities. You know, right now, you know, from what we can estimate, we've had about 1,500 of our members who've been impacted negatively by the tariffs. We don't want that number to grow. You know, we want a reversal of course. We want to continue to move forward in a productive and cooperative way between our two countries. And there's an opportunity to do that. I know that you know, the Canadian Trade Minister was in Washington as well earlier this week as I was too, meeting with Ambassador Greer. So, you know, we are hearkened by conversations that continue, because to get through this, we have to have those difficult conversations and we have to come to the table together and move forward in a way that hopefully regains the relationship that has been impacted negatively.
1: I assume, Roxanne, before the letter, you had discussed this issue, obviously, yes, with Ambassador Greer. Yes. What is your sense of how the letter will play and where he himself may be leaning in terms of advice he provides to the president on the issue of the steel tariffs?
0: Well, hopefully it just makes the conversation between, you know, the ambassador and the president, you know, that much more informed. You know, as you've just mentioned, I've had many conversations, several conversations really, with the ambassador. And we've been pretty clear consistently about our concerns with tariffs levied toward Canada. And so that's been pretty clear. And I will say that there's never been, you know, an instance where they never, you know, wanted to hear from us, never answered a phone call or responded to outreach or an email. So there is a willingness to hear from us. And so both President Bryant and I thought, because we do have that engagement, that it was really important before the 332s kick in for us to be very clear and on the record about our concerns as it relates to Canada.
1: Roxanne, pleasure to talk to you today. Thank you for sharing this story with us. We will continue to monitor the situation. You have a good day and a good weekend.
0: Thank you, Tim. You too. Take care.
1: All right. Take care. That was Roxanne Brown, the International President of the United Steelworkers. When we come back, private equity and FIFA. We'll dig into that momentarily here on the Graham Richardson Show.
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13: Now the latest forecast from the AM 800 Weather Center. Cloudy with showers and a risk of a thunderstorm during the morning and into the afternoon today. Around 10 to 15 millimeters of rain is possible. A northeast wind at 20, gusting to 40 kilometers an hour. The afternoon high near 25 degrees with the humidity feeling more like 31. For the nighttime, cloudy periods, a 60% chance of showers, an overnight low of 17 expected. For the long weekend Monday, a mix of sun and cloud. We'll see the high near 26, cloudy periods Monday night, the low down to 16.

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1: Tim Power sitting in for Graham. Well, this is a story that's getting lots of attention, particularly coming on the heels of the World Cup. Yesterday, European nations agreed to boycott the World Cup and all other FIFA competitions to protest Gianni Infantino's plan to sell stakes in soccer's biggest tournament to private equity investors. The North American soccer body, CONCACAF, rejected his plan later in the same day. Quoting UEFA here, UEFA and its national associations will not participate in FIFA competitions. While this is on the table, some things are too important to sell. The FIFA World Cup belongs to football. It always will. And so long as Europe has a voice, it will never be for sale.
2: Let's go FIFA. Let's go FIFA.
1: That was Sepp Blatter. The strategy meeting was called to counter FIFA President Infantino's offer of $20 million to each of FIFA's 211 global mentors that has to be accepted by mid-September. It was part and parcel of allowing private equity investment in the World Cup property. To talk about this, we're joined by Declan Hill. Declan is a sports corruption expert. He's an associate professor of investigations at the University of New Haven, and you can follow his Substack, Crime Waves, Declan Hill. Declan, great to have you. Let me start with this, and then we'll go deep into what happened yesterday and why Europe and CONCACAF and others are pushing back. Private equity is trying to get a big foothold in sport all around the world. In North America, we see private equity diving deep into youth sports, trying to buy properties, oversee leagues, and the like. In Europe and other places, they're buying into rugby and other potential big audience, big revenue generation tools as they see them. Gianni Infantino wants to bring private equity into FIFA. Why is this getting such resistance?
3: Hey, Tim. Listen, it's great to be here. But there's actually a number of different issues in your statement. But let's just start with the first one.
1: Sure.
3: This is major Game of Thrones, Lannister versus Stark territory. And the reason why so many are referring to, and I'll just call Gianni Infantino the Lannisters, just for sure sake of it, is that the problem is this isn't just, Tim, this isn't just private equity.
1: Yeah.
3: This is the Trump, Donald Trump's in-laws. This is the Kushner family. This is the family whose father, Charles Kushner, was criminally convicted of financial fraud and witness tampering, and then the President of the United States pardoned the guy and made him U.S. ambassador to Paris. So this is a hugely well-connected group of, quote, private investors that are connected to Trump, you know, very, very directly. And it throws into question a number of decisions during this last World Cup. For non-soccer fans, let me take just a quick moment. There was a huge controversy when an American soccer star got a red card and received an automatic one-game suspension for the next game. And Donald Trump phones up Infantino along with his Jeffrey Epstein-connected Secretary of Commerce, that's Howard Lutnick, and they have meetings with Infantino, who's the president of FIFA, saying, overturn this decision and allow the U.S. player to play. It's done. It's almost unprecedented. We've almost never seen that exception done. Now, we know that part of the discussion between Trump, Lutnick, and Infantino and others was this multi-billion dollar deal. How much credibility can you have in the integrity of a tournament run by Infantino when those kind of business decisions are percolating around? And at that point, they're secret business deals that are going around. So that's one reason why people are really concerned about this. This affects the credibility of future FIFA World Cup. And two, it's not just private investors. It's this politically connected group. So I don't want to, you know, throw slings and arrows against Trump's decisions, his, you know, tariffs, his dislike of Canada, whatever. Leave that to one side, but this is not a bunch of neutral investors. These are politically connected. Finally, you just touched on, and we should have an entire program to discuss how organizations like BlackRock, Goldman Sachs are coming in and they're trying to buy up local soccer leagues and soccer teams around North America. They've done it in cheerleading, the sport of cheerleading. They're trying to turn these neighborhood community groups into profit-making entities run by largely offshore hedge funds. I think that's a dreadful problem that's going on in local sports across Canada. Again, that's not the issue today, but I'm happy to come back and talk about that one.
1: Yeah, and as a sport parent, I understand why they want to do it, because I know what the cash flow is like, and it works well. But again, we'll have another day for that, Declan. This isn't Infantino's first time trying to do this either, is it, bringing private equity into the World Cup? I gather he tried to do this early in his term.
3: Yeah, he tried to do it with a Japanese bank, SoftBank, and some Saudi investors. And again, it was kicked back pretty firmly. I think this one has got more legs than that particular deal, partly because, it's the Kushner-Trump family with all the political connections. And two, there's an implied $20 million, I'll use the word its opponents do, a bribe to the soccer associations around the world. That's not going to make much of a difference to a soccer association like the British, the English, or the Italians, even the Canadians would be able to look at 20 million and go, no, we're not going to sell our soul for that. But FIFA is made up of 211 different national soccer associations, and some of them are tiny. Some of them are like the Samoa Islands, Gibraltar, these tiny, tiny little countries. But their votes in the FIFA organization count as much as a large soccer nation like Germany, Argentina, Brazil, again, Canada, as we grow the sport in our country. So those guys, $20 million is a lot of money for these small countries, these small organizations. So I suspect this is not going to go away too quickly. I think there's going to be a long, long, bitter battle on this one.
1: It is somewhat ironic, and I'm sure you appreciated the irony that UEFA said soccer is not for sale, yet UEFA has one of the most valuable two of the most valuable soccer properties in the world, the Champions League and the European Cup. Where is this going to go, and will it get past the irony and get to a place where this plan dies and there's a new way of running the World Cup, or it stays as it is without private equity, without this deal?
3: Look, I you're a brilliant interviewer, Tim. You've clearly done your research, and I love this question because you're bringing it onto the second stage, which most journalists have not done. Unbeknownst to most media, UEFA has actually, that's a European soccer, has proposed the one guy in professional soccer that I would think be worse than the Kushner family, and that is a Qatari sheikh who ran the last 2022 World Cup. He now runs a team called Paris Saint-Germain. And he's got a string of dubious court trials against him, all kinds of criminal allegations against his proceedings. And that's the guy that UEFA has thrown into the ring, saying, we're going to run him against Infantino in the next FIFA elections coming up in a few months. So that's why at the beginning of our interview, Tim, I said, this is like Game of Thrones. And you're remembering Game of Thrones. If you're going to play Game of Thrones, you better win or you die. And I think that they're now coming for Infantino. I think they're going to throw this guy up, and a lot of people will throw their weight behind him. So we're suddenly in a whole new era. I'll finish by this point. I loathe it. I'm a soccer passionate guy. I've risked my life to investigate match fixing and corruption in the beautiful game. And what I have a feeling is that our era, our time now in the 21st century, is where a whole bunch of billionaires are stealing our money. They're stealing our kids' education. They're stealing our land. They're stealing really our hope for the future. And they're now coming for our sports. And that really fills me with concern that these multi-billionaire guys can just kind of play around with sport.
1: Gotta leave it there, Declan. I couldn't agree more with you. Wonderful to talk to you. Thanks for joining us today.
3: Awesome, Tim. Hope to do it again soon. Cheers, mate.
1: Back with more in a moment.
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1: Tim Power sitting in for Graham Richardson. Well, when I woke up this morning, I was delighted to open the Globe and Mail. And that isn't always true of people from Newfoundland and Labrador. For whatever reason, sometimes we have an unhappy view about the Globe. But there it was, right in the center. St. John's has become an unlikely tech hub, and Newfoundland's success story holds lessons for the rest of Canada. As I said before the interview began to my next guest, she may become an honorary Newfoundlander, and that is Alexandra Pozadsky. She is a financial and cyber crime reporter for the Globe and Mail. Alexandra, you might even become the lieutenant governor, because this story tells a story that many in Newfoundland are aware of, but the rest of the country may not be. And that is, there's a big push in our province to be a tech hub. We don't have Silicon Valley's weather, but we certainly have a lot of innovation, and now money's coming there. Alexander, how did you get on to this story, first of all?
7: Yeah, so I first got onto the story because of Verafin, which, of course, is a financial crime technology company. And they had reached out to me after I took on the beat, just to introduce themselves, and told me that they were headquartered and had been founded in St. John's. And I learned that they employ over 900 people in St. John's. And I thought, wow, that must be, you must be one of the biggest employers in St. John's. And in fact, they are. And I found it really interesting because here's this company using this cutting edge AI technology to help banks and financial institutions fight financial crime. And they were founded in a province that is quite far from any sort of global financial center. And I thought, well, there must be an interesting story of how this company was started. And in fact, I learned there is.
1: Yeah, these in the case of Verafin, three Memorial University engineering students who were looking at some technology for ocean work, I believe, and then were convinced to go elsewhere. And you also came across Adam Keating. And Adam Keating is with Colab AI Inc. He had an interesting story to tell you about his business and some of the early encouragement he had to go elsewhere because money wouldn't come to Newfoundland and Labrador. Tell us that story.
7: Yeah, so I had the pleasure of meeting with Adam, and he told me the story about how when he and Jeremy Andrews were founding Colab, they were one of the early investors he met with actually told him, you know, I'll invest your engineering software company, but only if you relocate to Silicon Valley. And the guy told him, you actually can't build a $1 billion tech company in St. John's. And at that point, he knew that Verafin was already a $1 billion company, but he had kind of done maybe some calculations in his head. It wasn't like it had been publicly disclosed. And so he said, well, actually, there is a $1 billion tech company here. I just can't tell you who it is. And then a few weeks later, Verafin announces this $515 million financing deal that values it nearly at $1 billion. And this was essentially kind of the proof case for a lot of entrepreneurs in the province to show, like, you can build a $1 billion tech company anywhere as long as you have, you know, the right talent, the right people, the right mindset. And I think this was kind of the ground zero, is what I was told by folks there, for this thriving tech hub.
1: What I thought you did really well in the story, again, as a Newfoundlander who's lived through a lot of this, you talked about how some of our past struggles with resource industries has created among Newfoundlanders a sense of innovation and survival. You talked about the cod moratorium and what happened with Chevron and Hibernia and all of those big resource extraction projects that had ups and had downs. Link all of this, as you did in the story, to how it connects to what's happening with technology and tech startups in the province.
7: Yeah, so the thing about resource-centric economies is that they can be very cyclical, right? And so after the cod moratorium, you actually saw a lot of people leaving the province, feeling like they had to leave the province in order to get jobs. And in particular, because of this offshore oil industry, there was this sort of talent pipeline right to Alberta, into the oil sands. And so for years, you saw people leaving, some of them going to Alberta, some of them going to Ontario for, you know, tech jobs during the sort of dot-com boom. And then a lot of these people ended up coming back, you know, because they loved the lifestyle, they had family, they wanted to raise kids, that sort of thing. And, you know, what Newfoundland quickly realized was that, you know, tech is something that can be a bit less cyclical. And I think this is why this story is so pertinent for the rest of Canada, because we are a country of resources. We have lots of resources, but that doesn't necessarily mean that we should be reliant on them because of this sort of cyclical nature. And so that's kind of one of the things that really captured my attention about this story is what are the ingredients that sort of contributed to the success that the rest of Canada should be watching?
1: So talk about some of those other ingredients, because Newfoundland and Labrador only has one university, Memorial University. We have a small population. What were other factors in there? Because for tech to work, you need innovation. It can't, AI got created. So what were some of the other factors there, Alexandra?
7: So early stage financing has turned out to be really, really critical. So there are local investors, Kili Capital and Polaris Capital are two of the key ones. And they have played a really important role because in order to attract some of this sort of big global venture capital money, you know, Coastal Ventures, Y Combinator, Insight Partners, that these Newfoundland companies are now attracting, you need to already have something that you can demonstrate that you're doing something world class, whether it's you're growing really fast or you have some really prominent customers. And so without that early stage financing, you might not even get to that point or have that opportunity. So that was a really big piece of it. I think also a lot of, because Newfoundland and Labrador is a small place, the entrepreneurs are very aware of the fact that they're going to have to sell to international markets to succeed. And they know that right from the get-go. And so that can help them scale a lot faster. And what I've also heard repeatedly during my reporting for this piece is that there is this culture of giving back in the province that is kind of unparalleled, perhaps not replicable in the rest of the country, because these successful founders who go on to build great things and make money, like, you know, Verifin, and even at this point, some of the younger guys, Colab, like they give back. They really have this sort of, we're all in this together and we want to see Newfoundland succeed mentality. And so when there are mentorship events for younger entrepreneurs and business incubators, like they're all sitting on boards, they're already doing angel investing as soon as they've acquired some wealth and they're investing in the province.
1: Got about a minute and 15 here. Affordability plays in this story. We talk about affordability in the political context all the time, but it's a lot cheaper to live in Newfoundland and Labrador than it is elsewhere. And for a lot of these young innovators, that matters. Tell us about that.
7: It does. So the sort of average house price in St. John's is below the national average. And, you know, as someone who lives in Toronto, I can tell you how difficult it is to break into the housing market here, especially if you want something other than a shoebox condo. So that is a big factor. And despite the fact that, you know, you have maybe cheaper housing prices and other things are more affordable, a lot of these tech jobs, they are paying market rates for talent, right? Because now that we have this rise of remote work, you can hire talent from anywhere. And so you're making a good salary, you're able to afford much more home. And one of the things Adam Keating told me about was when he lived in Torbay, which was very close to his company's offices, he could drive into work pretty easily. He could sit in his backyard, have his feet in the ocean and watch whales and icebergs floating by. And so there's this sort of lifestyle aspect too. You've got world-class hiking. Everything is 10 minutes away. You know, parking is not the headache that it is in places like Toronto and perhaps Ottawa. Okay. So interesting stuff.
1: Well, you should know you're going to be an honorary resident now. So, Alexandra, great to have you. If you haven't read Alexandra and Sean Silikoff's story, Out of the Fog, I suggest you check it out. It is transferable, as Alexandra has said, across Canada. Thanks for your time today.
7: Thank you.
1: Indeed. Check that out. Love talking to Alexandra, as you no doubt heard. When we come back, the man, one of the key players who made the Montreal Olympics happen. This weekend is the last weekend of the Montreal 50th anniversary celebrations, and Walter Sieber will join us after the break to tell us about how it all became a reality.
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31: Now the latest forecast from the AM 800 Weather Center. Cloudy with showers and a risk of a thunderstorm during the morning and into the afternoon today. Around 10 to 15 millimeters of rain is possible. A northeast wind at 20, gusting to 40 kilometers an hour. The afternoon high near 25 degrees with the humidity feeling more like 31. For the nighttime, cloudy periods, a 60% chance of showers, an overnight low of 17 expected. For the long weekend Monday, a mix of sun and cloud. We'll see the high near 26, cloudy periods Monday night, the low down to 16.
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1: Tim Powers sitting in for Graham Richardson. The last segment of the show, one I've been looking forward to all program, because we're focusing again on the 50th anniversary of the Montreal Olympics. And, of course, they're being celebrated in Montreal this weekend. There arguably would be no Montreal Olympics without Walter Sieber. Who is Walter? Well, he is known throughout the world as a proficient organizer of major sports events. He led the charge in nearly all aspects of the Montreal 1976 Olympic Games, and his efforts were later lauded by the International Olympic Committee. Walter Sieber has been involved in all Canadian Olympic bids since 1980, including as Vice President of Sports for Toronto 1996 and Quebec 2002 bids. And since 2004, he sat on the IOC body that analyzes all Olympic bids and makes recommendations to the IOC board. It is clear, Walter, you know the Olympics, but in 1976 in Montreal, did you know what it would mean to Canada?
2: Well, not really. I mean, even for me, well, first of all, it was a great surprise that we have received the games in 1970 in Amsterdam. And I have to say very frankly, this was because of our mayor, Jean Drapeau. Otherwise, mm-hmm. we would not have them.
1: And Mr. Drapeau, of course, pursued the games with vigor. You were the Director General of Sports for 1976. So how much work did you have to do to get Montreal stood up and ready for the games, Walter?
2: Well, this was a very, very big job because, you know, we had to recruit over 1,000 officials. I had about 3,000 volunteers in my general direction, and we had to prepare the 21 sports in very, very detail. So everything should have worked out perfectly well. And in fact, this really happened. I think after the games, I have received 21 letters from the International Federation's president, and all of them were highly impressed of the organization of the Montreal Games. And in fact, we became the reference after the game, till at least the 1992 games in Barcelona.
1: One of the great stories I heard you tell when I had the great pleasure of hearing you speak in Montreal in May was about how you also had to manage a boycott that happened during the games. As a rugby person, I understood the origins of it because the fabled New Zealand All Blacks had traveled to South Africa to play. It was during the time of apartheid. Many of the African nations were not pleased by this, and they registered their protest when they got to Montreal. Just quickly tell that story, Walter.
2: Well, you know, this happened 4 days before the opening of the games. We had 114 National Olympic Committees registering over 6,000 athletes, and then suddenly, from one day to the other, 21 African countries did decide to boycott. And this meant that 638 athletes had to leave Montreal, where they were already training. And this was really very tough because even the day before the first day of competition, we didn't know exactly if the 21 would really leave all at the same time or would some of them still stay. And finally, they had to decide at midnight every day if they wanted to leave the next day or not, because, of course, we had to organize the transport and all that stuff. And at midnight for the first 2 or 3 days, I had meetings with all the international federations, to redo the start list. We had to cancel 21 sessions, and we had to reimburse approximately 100,000 tickets.
1: Incredible when you think about it in today's context, and many people forget the significance of apartheid and how it also played in sport in the day. Walter, 50 years later, this weekend, that would have been the closing ceremonies. We've talked to Greg Joy, we've talked to Tricia Smith, we've talked to many of the athletes and their memories. Yeah. For you, did you ever sense that Montreal would impact just all of Canadian sport in the way it has? Because I would argue it put us on a world stage and showed that Canada could host the world, and we've hosted two more Olympics, we've hosted a World Cup. Could you have ever dreamed then what Montreal did for the Canadian sporting landscape?
2: No, no, really not. Because, I mean, you know, at the time we had the games across Canada, I mean, we knew more or less three sports, ice hockey, baseball, and what was another
1: soccer.
2: Team sport? Soccer, yeah. And you know, our federations were not professional at all. And as one of the Secretary General of the Federation said, he said, we made progress in within 2 weeks what we do normally in 10 years. And that is exactly what happened. I mean, from that moment on, the federations became much more professional. Many more people were interested in sports. And it just went up. And without the games in Montreal, I don't believe we would even have the Winter Games as close as Calgary after Montreal. And it was really, really something which was extremely positive for the sports in Canada. And not only for the elite sports, but also for the young people in schools. You know, physical education was much more important. And that was really a great success.
1: Got about 30 seconds here. What are you most looking forward to this weekend as you celebrate the 50th anniversary?
2: Well, I look just forward that what happened in Montreal. You know, on one side we had the construction, which caused us quite a lot of problems, and of course it was very expensive. But at the same time, more and more people realize now that the organizing committee as such did a great job and had finally at the end a surplus of $232 million,
1: wow,
2: which went back to the government to try to reduce a little bit the cost of the construction.
1: Well, that's a tremendous achievement. Walter Sieber, thank you for all you did to bring the games. Thank you for joining us today.
2: It was a pleasure. Thank you very much.
1: And thank you for listening today. Graham will be back next week hosting his program. I'll be hosting Bashy's show from Tuesday through until Thursday. Thank you to Chris Viz, David Smith. You all have a wonderful long weekend. For now, I'm Tim Powers. Have a great weekend.
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20: Essex, a yellow rainfall warning is in effect. I'm Megan Delorier, AM 800 News. Coming up, Emancipation Monument unveiled and a standing ovation for the Blue Jays pitcher. But first, WestJet flight attendants are now on strike after the airline and union failed to reach a new deal.
6: WestJet's CEO, Alexis von Hohensbrock, says the airline offered flight attendants a double-digit wage increase and pay covering time before and after flights. But QP Local 8125 says the proposal did not go far enough. Union President Aliyah Hussein says unpaid groundwork remains a key issue and workers are prepared to return to the bargaining table. Now, this comes after the airline canceled flights ahead of the strike and now say affected passengers will be refunded or rebooked. Federal Jobs Minister Patty Hajdu says she is disappointed the two sides failed to reach an agreement, adding the strongest deals are reached at the bargaining table. She has not said whether Ottawa will intervene. David Augustine, The Canadian Press.
20: The City of Windsor has officially unveiled its Emancipation Celebration Monument in Jackson Park, paying tribute to the region's Black history. Hundreds of people gathered to watch the ribbon cutting Saturday. Residents can explore the multiple historical displays and murals, as well as a massive 28-foot wide archway made to resemble the original Jackson Park bandstand. Monument Committee Chairperson Joy Hurst says the latest addition to the park helps share Windsor's story.
8: I want them to feel that anything's possible. I want them to feel that we are a city of one, and we have so many beautiful monuments in this park.
20: The City of Windsor spent more than $400,000 to bring the monument to life. Workers at Nicholson Machine and Tool have overwhelmingly approved a new three-year collective agreement. Unifor Local 195 states the 13 members voted 100% in favor of the deal, which includes annual wage increases, improvements to vacation pay, enhanced benefits, and more. Local 195 President Emil Naboot says the union and the company agreed to extend the previous collective agreement by 1 year, while the business recovered from tariff struggles.
9: Since the tariff being implemented against Canada with the steel and aluminum, all the workplaces with the tool and die machinery shop has been struggling for a longer period of time. Especially last year with Nicholson, we had to extend the collective agreement for 1 year because the company was struggling.
20: Nicholson supplies parts and tooling to the automotive sector. And Kevin Gausman received a standing ovation from over 41,000 fans after what may have been his final start for the Toronto Blue Jays. He allowed one run over 5 2/3 innings in a 3-2 win, with manager John Schneider removing him mid-inning so the crowd could recognize him. Gausman could be traded before Monday's deadline, as last place Toronto sits 4 games out of a wild card spot despite winning 3 straight. AM 800 News, local news first, on air and online at am800cklw.com. It's 6:03. The forecast is next.
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19: Big day here in Windsor, Essex County, because the Gordie Howe Bridge will be opening at noon. And one man wants to make history by driving over the new Gordie Howe Bridge with his grandchildren. And he plans on driving over with his 1925 Model T. The car is 101 years old. And joining us this morning is Marvin Diot. Good morning, Marvin.
21: Good morning.
19: Marvin, I can't think of a more perfect ride for this very historic occasion.
21: I got to agree with you. I'm looking to make memories. Both my grandkids.
19: Absolutely. Okay, so Marvin, first of all, tell us a little bit about your vehicle, because I understand if it rains, it won't be possible to go over.
21: Yes, if it's raining, I cannot, because the wiper blade is manually operated. And to drive the Model T, you basically need your two hands and 2 feet just to drive it, because of the way it is set up.
19: Yeah.
21: But it's all cool.
19: Oh, I bet it's amazing. And Marvin, so you must spend a lot of time maintaining a 1925 Model T.
21: Yeah, it tends to want to break down or whatever, but they're very, very simple machines that if you're a little bit mechanically inclined, you should be able to fix and repair and do.
19: Yeah. Marvin, it's kind of, I mean, it's very symbolic, you know, to drive this car that's 101 years old. You know, it has so much history here in both Windsor and Detroit. And, you know, to do it over the Gordie Howe Bridge, that in itself, it feels very symbolic.
21: I got to agree with you. I think it's absolutely awesome. I was hoping that the bridge opened last year, so it was 100 years old instead of 101, but I'm glad to do it now.
19: Absolutely. And as you mentioned, so you're taking your grandchildren along with you. What do you hope your grandkids get out of this?
21: Just the memories. They are very, very excited that we're doing this. So it's the memories for them and me.
19: Yeah. It's one of those moments, Marvin, that I think your grandkids, they'll think about for the rest of their lives, right? They'll think about when they're 50, 60, 70, 80 years old.
21: Yes, I believe that. I hope that whenever they're my age and they have their own grandkids, that they say, we went across, you know, when the bridge first opened up in 1925, that's what I hope. And I hope they still have the car. So I want it handed down in between the family.
19: Oh, okay. Okay, sounds good. We're speaking with Marvin Diot, who is hoping to cross the Gordie Howe Bridge today with his grandchildren in a 1925 Model T. And then for yourself, Marvin, you know, I'm assuming you have watched, just like a lot of other Windsorites and Essex County folk, you have watched this bridge go up. I guess, what does it mean to you to see that in your lifetime?
21: Oh, it's absolutely awesome. I live in LaSalle, so yes, we have the view of it all the time. Yes, it was absolutely awesome the way it was put together on both sides and how it joined together or whatever. It was, it's a feat.
19: Yeah, it is. It is. Marvin, are you expecting any reaction from the customs officer at all? I just don't feel like, it's not every day that a 101-year-old car goes through.
21: I hope so. I hope I get the reactions of me driving it, just the people passing me or beside me or whatever. Because, again, they're not going to see a 101-year-old car usually driving.
19: No. I'm hoping that potentially I'll see some pictures on Facebook of people driving beside you going, oh my gosh, like this feels like we're back in the old days. That's great. We've got a question here from one of our listeners, Marvin. Trucker Rick is asking, please ask him where he finds parts.
21: Oh, you can buy every part in that comes out of the States. And it's, I do believe it's Lang, L-A-N-G. I forget what it is, but you can still buy every part to this car. If you Google it, that should come up.
19: Okay, awesome. Well, Marvin, I'm hoping the weather cooperates and no rain, because it does seem challenging to manually do the wipers and drive at the same time. And I hope you and your grandchildren just have the best time.
21: I think we will. I think it'll be an absolute awesome trip here and back.
19: Okay, I want to see some pictures, Marvin. We really appreciate it. That is Marvin Diot, who is a LaSalle man, and he wants to make history by driving over the new Gordie Howe Bridge with his grandchildren in that beautiful 1925 Model T. And I did see some pictures of the car yesterday, and it's just, it's gorgeous, and it's incredible. And thank goodness for people like Marvin, who have dedicated so much of their time and energy to preserving that history. And to be able to see him booting down the Gordie Howe Bridge, I would pay for that view. I would pay to get a glimpse of that. So maybe you'll be one of the few, if you're crossing the Gordie Howe Bridge, that hopefully gets to see Marvin and his grandkids hanging out of the Model T today. So we have an update from yesterday. We spoke to Marvin, And he's from LaSalle. He was putting his grandkids in the back of his Model T, which was it was built in 1925. It was it's a 101-year-old car, and he was very excited about crossing. He was a little concerned that if it rained, he wouldn't be able to cross because he manually has to do the windshield wipers. Good news was he did go across, and I'm so glad that he also took CTV's Robert Lothian with him, and so we've got some really cute audio from Marvin and his grandkids yesterday.
12: I want the memory for them and me on the opening day.
13: Talk of this monumental trip has been years in the making.
22: We've been hearing about it for 2-3 years at least, and we've been pretty excited for it.
13: And the plans had his grandsons thinking,
23: an old car, what would be nice to go be one of the first people to go across the bridge so we can have that memory for years.
12: Now, with me having it, I'm keeping Dad's life alive and memory alive or whatever. It's all very, very good for me.
13: And even as we travel up the bridge, friendly honking is no surprise.
22: They must think it's a beautiful car and that it's obviously really old, so.
23: And you was talking about honking. There was another one just there.
13: What were your thoughts?
12: Oh, I guess my words always fantastic. It's absolutely great. It's, I'll have smiles for days just for doing it.
19: Oh, I love that we could check in with Marvin and that he had a really nice

0: education minister and local politicians. And today I was like, I really want to focus on people who know this project inside and out and who've worked their butts off to, you know, put up this beautiful bridge that now is part of the Windsor skyline. So joining me this morning is Jason Dufour. He's a laborer in Launa Union Stewart. Started working on the bridge back in November of 2019. And Jason joins me this morning. Good morning.
1: Good morning.
0: Okay, what does today feel like?
1: A little bittersweet. I've been looking forward to this for, well, not just me. We've all been looking forward to this day for a long time.
0: Can you explain to me, you know, over the course of the last 7 years that you've been working on this bridge, like what was it like? Were there times that, you know, maybe you're a bit discouraged or, you know, you're like, oh, we've got so much work left to do?
1: I wouldn't say discouraged. There were some points, you know, with us and all the trades where it was extremely busy, long days, long hours, long months, long years. But I wouldn't say we'd ever discouraged. It was just a lot at some times.
0: Absolutely. And then to see it now in its full form opening day, is it hard to believe that you're here?
1: Yes. We all knew this day was coming. And then when it's finally here, you're like, it's here. we're done. We're getting to be done. It's wow, what a milestone.
0: Absolutely. Are you going to be, Jason, one of those guys that, you know, in 20, 30 years from now, I don't know, you're telling grandkids or nieces and nephews, I'm not sure what your situation is, but, you know, I worked on that bridge. I helped put it up.
1: I most likely will. I worked on this bridge. It's actually one of my sons.
0: Okay.
1: So, it's been an amazing experience.
0: Yeah, absolutely. And how old's your son?
1: My son's 24.
0: Oh, young guy.
1: He started his trade off at the union here, from his pre-apprenticeship to his apprenticeship to his journeyman papers, his Red Seal. So, yep.
0: Yeah, to be able, I guess, what was that like, Jason, to be able to work on a project like this with your 24-year-old son?
1: It was amazing. It was amazing. I mean, who wouldn't want to be working with one of their children, if not, you know, all their children on site?
0: Yeah.
1: And then as well, watching him learn from coming in, not knowing anything, and then going to the hall and then learning the basics and coming out here and, you know, setting forms up, working on scaffold, pouring concrete, you know, all the stuff that we do.
0: Absolutely. You know, it's funny, Jason, we hear all the time from some of our listeners who they have family members who worked on the Ambassador Bridge. And that still is a huge, they're still extremely proud about that, as they should be. And I see it being no different with the Gordie Howe Bridge.
1: No, there is actually a few gentlemen here who work with their kids. So we're not the only one.
0: Yeah, absolutely. You know, for anybody who is thinking about getting into a skilled trade and doing some of the work that you, your son, and hundreds of other people, you know, have contributed to, what would you say about getting into the industry?
1: I would say, if you have the opportunity to do it, you can't go wrong. You get a good education. We do well. Mm-hmm. You learn multiple, like our trade, we go from laying cable in the ground to forming up, pouring concrete. On this job, we did scaffolding. You know, from here, you can also do road work, drainage. You know, we do a lot of work, not just our trade, all the other trades. It's a trade. If you can get in the trade, I definitely say get in the trade. It's where to be.
0: Yeah, absolutely. Okay, and so, and Jason, will you ever have a project, do you think, like this again in your lifetime? Or was this kind of the, I don't want to say the pinnacle of the career, but something extremely unique?
1: Well, we also have a mega hospital starting soon.
0: Okay.
1: Whether that's to be determined, you know, who goes there and all that. But no, I don't think anything like this. No, that'd be the answer, I guess.
0: Yeah.
1: Nothing to this extreme.
0: Yeah,
1: absolutely. Join two countries together and build over top of a river and, you know, the hardship we had and the ups and downs, you know, no.
0: Yeah, and I'm sure there's days, Jason, I've seen some pictures on social media from some friends who also worked on the Gordie Howe. Like, I'm sure there were days out there freezing and rainy and just kind of miserable days that you're like, I got to get through this and tomorrow's a new one.
1: Oh, there's been...

0: if we could tell stories, yes. There's been plenty of days here where the bridge has been ice over, and we're working in freezing rain and feet of snow, because up here the wind's a little bit different. So,
1: yeah. I imagine it is. I imagine it is. Well, congratulations, Jason, and thank you so much for joining us this morning. We really, really appreciate it, and just we can see how much hard work has gone into this, and you guys and girls, you know, you deserve the kudos today.
0: Oh, much appreciated, and like I said, it's an honor to be on this job.
1: Absolutely. All right. Well, that's Jason Dufour, laborer and La Una Union steward, with us this morning, just talking about the Gordie Howe Bridge and, you know, the how special it is to the today's the day. Finally, people will be driving across.
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15: Here's the forecast from the AM 800 Weather Center. A yellow rainfall warning is in effect. Rain with risk of a thunderstorm throughout the day. 40 to 50 millimeters of rainfall expected. A high of 24, feeling like 31 with the Humidex. A small chance of showers this evening, then cloudy overnight with a low of 16. Tomorrow, sunny for the day, a high of 26, feeling like 31. And Tuesday, a mix of sun and cloud, a high of 28 or 82 Fahrenheit.
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1: Brian Mass Casey joining me this morning. He's filling in on the Kyle Horner Show, and I thought this was a perfect interview for you to sit in on, Brian, because I know that you are very familiar with our next guest's work, and I apologize because I absolutely did send her the wrong phone number, and then we couldn't connect, but I'm very happy. I'm pleased that we will be speaking with Senator Erica Geis this morning. Good morning, Senator.
4: Good morning, Meg.
1: Well, thank
4: you. Good to be with
1: you. Well, thank you for joining us. I'm hearing a little rumor about you that last night you were at rock bottom.
4: That is not a rumor. It is, in fact, true.
1: Okay.
4: My husband and I decided that if the bridge did actually open to traffic, because we were a little worried, on Monday that we would pop into Canada via the Gordie Howe for dinner.
9: And just by coincidence, Senator Geis, Brian Massey here, you texted, and myself and my partner, Terry, we had been over in Detroit to go to Slo's because that was one of the first border meetings I had with American officials, was over there. So we did that earlier in the day. What a coincidence.
4: Indeed.
1: Yeah,
4: indeed.
1: A little swap.
4: Big minds think alike.
1: Yeah, absolutely. Okay, so I guess this is a question that I've been curious about since the announcement came out, and it's regarding the fact that we had our own little celebration here in Canada, as you're probably well aware, and did not include our friends across the border. Do you think Americans were upset that we didn't include them in our celebration, or do you think they maybe are a little understanding of the times?
4: Probably a combination of both. I did watch the celebration online, and it was beautiful. It was amazing, and it was disheartening to not have it be a bi-national celebration. But I think it was important that the Canadians did still celebrate this important milestone.
9: Yeah, and Senator Geis, I know you came over for the original event that was canceled and appreciated that. So you've been over a bunch of times. And now that we get past this, I guess, the ceremonial spot, are you excited like I am of all the bikers, cyclists, walkers, and also family stories that can be shared on both sides of crossing the Gordie for the first time?
4: Absolutely. It's going to be now that it's open, it's really going to be a game changer, both economically and recreationally. As you mentioned, that cyclists and walkers will be able to travel an international bridge, which I don't believe has ever happened before. So that gives alternate modes of transportation to cross between our two countries, and to be able to have another accessible route for travel and for commerce.
1: Senator, we're speaking with Senator Erica Geis, and Erica, I just want to switch gears a little bit because President Donald Trump, he came to Michigan just yesterday, and I know he was arguing that his economic policies have revived the auto industry. And here in Windsor, we're getting a little bit of a different side of that, perhaps. And we've heard multiple reports that businesses contend that the sweeping tariffs he's imposed have actually hurt the state. What are you hearing from some of your constituents?
4: Yeah, the tariffs are imposing additional barriers to business. I disagree with him that he has improved the economic outlook of the auto industry. The auto industry has been rebuilding since the Great Recession of the early aughts, and has been able to thrive with or without him. So he's not the he hasn't waved a magic wand and made anything economically better for the autos.
9: Do you think, Senator, that we can, hold our own? I know that in the past, automobiles, parts back and forth on the border, our main competition isn't with each other. It's actually Europe and it's actually the Pacific. I really hope that we can get past this and rebuild the strength of us, because together that's how we fight off the competition and provide the best products and services to compete against, Europe and Asia, which are real markets for auto industry.
4: Absolutely. I agree with that 100%. I think that strengthening our our North American companies, and being able to make it, to remove barriers from their ability to remain competitive, is something that, that we need to be focusing on. And I think the Gordie Howe, opening does do just that. It helps with the ability for those final products, but also the materials, the supplies that go into them, to move more efficiently.
1: All right. Thank you so much for your time, Erica. And we want to know the next time that you're at rock bottom, okay?
9: Thank you for coming over.
4: Anytime.
1: That is
4: of course, it was our pleasure.
1: That is Senator Erica Geis speaking with us this morning from Michigan after, sounds like she ventured over to the Canadian side yesterday. And lots of, I wonder, are Americans and people living in Detroit and Michigan, you know, we're so excited about this and to cross the bridge and see it for the first time. I wonder if they're as enthusiastic about it.
9: Well, I think there is. I mean, it just comes and goes, and it started a little surreal still, too. So I think it's going to take time for this to kind of seep in and then people, you know, to get used to that the bridge is open. And, you know, we got to remember again, so many years we just put up with the intensification of the Ambassador Bridge. Mm-hmm. So having lesser traffic is just good. And so we don't see the volumes on either bridge. That's perfect because that's what we want to spread it out.
1: Yeah. Oh, I can't. I'm very curious to see what Huron Church looks like at like a 4 p.m. on a Tuesday, you know, 2, 3, 4 months from now.
9: That's just it. And as well, too, is that we forget about the days sometimes where there used to be ruts along Huron Church Road and the wear and tear that we often paid for the vast majority out of municipal tax base. So the long term of this, too, will also, as we've seen, and more stores have opened up now. There's been better living accommodations for whether it be residential or retail and also hotels. And then on top of that, we won't have the pounding of the infrastructure. So it's up for us to sell the changes now to amongst ourselves and to others.
1: I think they're sold, Brian. I don't know. Our listeners, I think they're pretty passionate about one bridge over the other.
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1: Dan Riskin joining us now from CTV News Science and Technology Specialist. Dan, it's a big day here in Windsor, Essex County because the Gordie Howe Bridge supposed to open at noon.
3: Yes, I'm very excited for you. And I have a little scientific tidbit you can tell all your friends today if you want to be annoying about whenever they call it a suspension bridge. You can say, it's not technically a suspension bridge. It's a cable stayed bridge. And there's a subtle difference between those. So a suspension bridge is when you have, like the Golden Gate Bridge is a suspension bridge. It's when there's a cable going kind of like drooping down between the towers. And then from each of those drooping cables that goes across, you have these perfectly vertical lines coming down to support the bridge deck. That it's suspended for, each one is going straight up and then meeting that cable that droops across. But of course, you've all seen the images of what this bridge looks like, and you've seen the bridge. My goodness, you're right there. So this one is cable stayed, which means that the cables go straight from the bridge deck to the tower without going straight up. They go up at those cool angles, and I think this is the 10th largest cable stayed bridge in the world. So it's very exciting, and now you can be extra annoying when your friends call it a suspension bridge and correct them, because everybody loves somebody who corrects them when they use normal words that people use.
1: I love it. Hey, we all need to know all the details if that's going to... It's right in our backyard, so we need to be experts on it.
3: It's awesome. It's a long time coming and a very exciting day.
1: Absolutely. Okay, I want to get to this. This is a bit of a memory hack, which the memory hack is you got to delete the important stuff, which in my brain doesn't really make a lot of sense. Tell us about this.
3: Well, it is counterintuitive, but so here's the deal. When people have reminders from their digital devices and they can offload remembering things, they tend to do much better at remembering it. So like if I put an alert in my calendar that I need to make a phone call at 10 a.m. versus I don't make that reminder, I'm way more likely to make the phone call at time if my phone goes off and reminds me. But I didn't remember it the way I would have otherwise. And so this is a study where they had basically a convoluted experiment where people had they were able to offload a bunch of reminders to do certain things when they were looking for words with three syllables in them. And if the computer alerted them every time they saw a word with three syllables, they never missed it, obviously, because the computer alerted them. But when people either got the alerts from their computer on that task or they didn't get the alerts from the computer on the task, and then later both groups were challenged to do that task without any help, the group that had to do it themselves all along was way better than the group that had all that help before. And this shows that when you're offloading things to your computer or your phone, you're not storing it in your brain the way you would otherwise. And so if something's really important to you and you really want to know it, don't take the shortcut. It's risky because you might forget it, but if it's your spouse's birthday, like don't put that in your calendar. Learn it. Like
1: commit it to memory.
3: Put it in your brain and don't offload that. You might put a reminder to remind you to buy a present 10 days before, but if it's really important, then don't be offloading that to your device because you're actually shortchanging your brain on the opportunity to learn that thing.
1: Dan, I feel like a perfect example is the fact that we people before technology, before cell phones, I can remember my grandmother's first landline number. You know, nice. And now I can't even remember my dad's cell phone number because I don't have to commit one to memory. And one, I didn't have the technology, so I had to.
3: Yeah, no, this is totally true. And I think the place where this really gets going, and this is a big conversation I had with my wife all day yesterday. She's a professor at the University of Toronto, and they're trying to come up with the rules for grad students on how to use AI. Mm. And, you know, there's the question of, like, you know, we were talking about the experience. Both of us have PhDs, and the reason we believe that we're good at what we do is that we just spent so much time writing these darn theses, you know, our theses, trying to figure out how to put those words out. And it was just painful, and it took months, and it was the hardest part of the whole thing. And we were having a debate about whether, you know, with AI, if you could have a shortcut and get it done faster, and you're not doing that heavy lifting with your brain, do you come out just as smart out the other side? And it might be a moot point, because how are you going to convince somebody that they should do something so hard when there are all these tools?
1: Yeah.
3: And they know they're going into a workforce where they can use those tools going forward. So it's a huge debate right now about how much you want to punish your brain to force it to get into shape. But I think it's a debate we need to be having and be really conscious about how we move forward into this world.
1: Okay, I want to get to this next study, because I don't know, this seems a little controversial to me, Dan. Are men really worse at multitasking than women? The results of this study fascinated me.
3: I know, poor Mike, because we're just going to throw him under the bus here. But I'm under the bus, too. This turns out that men... The press release and the paper say, nope, it's the same. Men and women are equal at multitasking. But that's not what their data show. So what they did is they had individuals do 5 different jobs at once, like following a recipe, hunting for phone numbers, ticking off the numbers in a sequence, watching a screen for target words. But they had to switch between them every 30 seconds. And so you're constantly switching. You're multitasking.
1: Mm-hmm.
3: And so they were doing this. And then while that was happening, somebody was talking to them and trying to start a conversation and saying things like, would you? Would you rather lose all your money or all your photos for the rest of your life? And then let's have a conversation about that. And women could engage in that conversation 90% of the time. Men could not about a third of the time. So they did much worse at trying to keep that conversation going. They just shut up and kept focusing on what they were doing. And the conclusion that the researchers made was, no, look, men and women could perform exactly the same on the multitasking. It's just that men can't talk while they do it. But my interpretation is, talking is a task. And if men can't do that while they're doing the tasks, then they're not multitasking. So women do better at multitasking. It's just that there seems to be this really strong difference only in your ability to carry on a conversation while it's happening.
1: Okay, because you're arguing that with talking and then doing something, you are multitasking. But if you're just going from kind of, you know, job to job or task to task, it's not as much multitasking.
3: Yeah, well, that is multitasking, and men and women perform the same on that. But when you introduce the speaking, men do worse, and I just think it's unfair to let men off the hook and say, no, we're just as good at multitasking. We just can't do that at the same time,
1: you know,
3: because that's multitasking.
1: Absolutely. Dan, when I see some of my mom friends, I just think there's no way that men are keeping up to what some of my mom friends are up to right now. There's no way,
3: totally.
1: You know, like using their feet, opening two babies, and they're opening and closing the oven door with their feet, and you know, there's talking and doing the dishes and the whole 9 yards. But okay,
3: it's true, and it always has been.
1: My the last study here, this one kind of freaks me out a little bit. Contagious cancer in Canadian catfish. I didn't know cancer could be contagious.
3: Right. Well, normally it can't. That's why this is making headlines. So the one example in nature that some people are familiar with is there's Tasmanian devils have this contagious face cancer. The Tasmanian devils tend to bite each other on the face, and they spread this cancer. And it's the cancer, you don't get it from your own cells. It's spread from other animals, and then it grows on you, and it kills the Tasmanian devils. And this is a big conservation concern in Tasmania, in Australia. But normally it doesn't happen in other species, but in 2012, a couple of fish in this lake, and it's a lake that crosses the Vermont-Quebec border. So it's an international lake. It's not huge, but it's pretty big. Basically, a couple of fish had these weird black lesions on their face, but then over the ensuing years, they got more and more common. So now, like, more than a third of the fish have these black patches on their face, on their fins, on their eyes. And they thought maybe it was some kind of contaminant, but it turns out it's a cancer. And when you look at the DNA in the cancer on one fish, it's not the same DNA as the rest of the fish. It's the same DNA as other cancers on other fish. And so this seems to be something that started in one fish and has been spreading. And it's just in one species of catfish, but it's causing concern. There's no indication that this is a threat to human health at all, but we don't understand it very well yet. We don't know what the risks are or much about it. So this is just a brand new study that's isolated this, and they're keeping a close eye on it. It's just in this one lake for now, but we're watching carefully.
1: Oh, that's a scary, a little bit of a scary story to me. You know,
3: yeah, it's creepy.
1: Could cancer evolve to the point that it could be contagious in humans, or would it just never work like that?
3: There's no theoretical, we don't know enough to really answer that question. There's no reason to think this is something that's going to jump to humans, but we don't know how it's transmitted between the fish, which is one big question. Like, do they have to touch faces, or is it just in the water and they just get it in their gills and then it spreads to their body? Like, we don't know that. And also, can it spread from one kind of fish to another, and what prevents it from doing that, or what could cause it to do that? There's no indication it has, but these are the questions we want to know, because 175,000 people get their drinking water from that lake, and lots of people eat the fish in that lake, probably not the ones with the black growths on them, but nonetheless, we just want to know what's going on before we get too much further. And it's, you know, like I said, this thing didn't exist in 2011, so it's a brand new disease and only the fourth known type of transmissible cancer like this. So it's creepy.
1: It's creepy, and if nothing else, it is kind of interesting.
3: It is interesting. Yeah, creepy things often are.
1: Yeah, all right. Thank you so much for your time this morning, Dan. That is Dan Riskin, CTV News Science and Technology Specialist, joining us like he does every Monday morning.
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0: Mike K. Cook, AM 800 with Chris Lettingham from Performance Ford. 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
12: Here's the forecast from the AM 800 Weather Center. A yellow rainfall warning is in effect. Rain with risk of a thunderstorm throughout the day. 40 to 50 millimeters of rainfall expected. A high of 24, feeling like 31 with the Humidex. A small chance of showers this evening, then cloudy overnight with a low of 16. Tomorrow, sunny for the day, a high of 26, feeling like 31. And Tuesday, a mix of sun and cloud, a high of 28 or 82 Fahrenheit.
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1: Well, after months of delay, the Gordie Howe International Bridge is finally open to traffic. It opened yesterday, a little bit ahead of the time that officials had given us. Noon, I believe, was the time officials gave us. And I think the first car crossed, it sounded like an hour and a half before that. But I'm seeing the pictures and they just look absolutely beautiful. And joining me this morning is Heather Grondin, the Chief Relations Officer for Windsor Detroit Bridge Authority. Heather, I'm sure there are not a whole lot of people that are happier than you that this bridge has opened.
13: Hi, May. Good morning. Yeah, we're all so excited. Each person who has worked on this project, I talked to so many folks yesterday, and everyone is so excited to finally be able to welcome people onto the bridge that we've been working on for so many years.
1: Yeah, absolutely. And I'm seeing some rave reviews already. So I'm wondering, just in terms of how it went yesterday, any hiccups or was it relatively smooth?
13: You know, everything went very well. You know, as you noted, we were able to start welcoming vehicles earlier than our noon official opening time. The traffic management work that needed to take place to remove the barriers, to get everything set within the lands on the bridge itself went very smoothly. So we were actually able to start having vehicles cross right around 10:30, which was great. And then in terms of throughout the system, things were going well. You know, it's new infrastructure. There's lots of new signage, lots of new routes that people need to take. So pre-planning and everyone getting acquainted with the new way of driving through the bridge is going to take a little bit of time.
1: Okay. I'm putting you a bit on the spot here, but do you know how many vehicles crossed yesterday?
13: Yeah. So within our first 12 hours, we had about 7,500 vehicles go through.
1: Okay. Were you anticipating that? Was it more or less? Or I guess it's hard to predict, isn't it?
13: You know what? It was hard to predict for sure. We're very happy with that number of people, you know, understanding from a commercial perspective, there's paperwork that they need to do before they can cross the bridge. So we weren't, you know, we understood that there might not be a lot of commercial traffic.
1: Okay.
13: But we also understood that there was going to be a lot of interest from personal vehicles for people who really wanted to experience the first day.
1: Okay. All right. So we've been taking some questions from some of our listeners as the morning has gone on, hoping that you can answer some of these. And a lot of them revolve around that trail that is going to be opening up on August 5th. So there's a question here. Do you have to go through customs to cross the bridge by bike or foot?
13: You do. Yeah. So there are designated customs areas on both sides of the border. They are away from the commercial and passenger vehicle customs areas. People will need their passports or Nexus cards to be able to go into the countries that is their destination.
1: Okay. And where can pedestrians or people who are riding a bike, where can they park to walk across the Gordie Howe Bridge or bike across?
13: Yeah, so there's not parking immediately part of the bridge footprint, the facility's footprint. There is trailheads that we've put in place at Malden Park on the Canadian side and Clark Park in the Detroit side that also offers parking. And there are connecting trails that can get you from both of those parks to the bridge.
1: Okay. Which gets me to my next question is, if you are walking this would be quite a hike, I'm thinking.
13: It's going to be quite a hike, yes. Yes, bring some water.
1: Okay, like we're talking, what's the span of the bridge, 2.5 kilometers?
13: Yeah, the span of the bridge is 2.5 kilometers. So if you factor in going from the, you know, basically entrance to entrance, it's about 3 kilometers, and then add in where you're parking from or where you're coming from. So it will be a hike for people for sure.
1: Okay. All right. And we had a question here about why no duty free, and are there plans for any development in the future?
13: Yeah, so there is not, there are not duty-free shops on either the Canadian or U.S. plazas at this point. Our focus has been to get the bridge, the ports of entry done, constructed in place and open. We may look at the in the future at duty-free, but our priority right now was to get the facilities in place to move people and goods across the border.
1: All right. And there's a question here from, it's a question about, you know, being on the bridge, and they're wondering why there isn't a concrete barrier, some sort of barrier that's separating the two directions, basically.
13: Yeah, that from our perspective, that wouldn't create a safe traveling environment to have that concrete barrier there. I also want to remind people that one of the great features of the Gordie Howe International Bridge is we have dynamic overhead signage that allows us to direct traffic in directions and reuse the lanes in to go in different directions. So what I mean about that is, let's say it's a really heavy day of traffic going from the U.S. into Canada. Rather than having 3 lanes in each direction, we can redirect the traffic to be 4 and 2. So 4 lanes coming into Canada, 2 into the U.S. And that's done and communicated to travelers through our overhead signage. If we had those concrete barriers there, we wouldn't be able to do things like that. That gives us the flexibility to meet the very specific in-time traffic demands.
1: Yeah, that seems way more efficient. I guess, you know, most of us are very familiar with crossing the Ambassador Bridge. Is there any major differences? You know, I'm assuming the process stays much the same.
13: Yeah, you know, when it comes to the border processing and working with the agencies, that experience is very, very much the same. The same people are trained, the same legislation and rules apply. Where the difference starts coming in is the overall design, and how we have very specifically worked to separate passenger traffic from commercial traffic, so that each experience is defined, each journey is defined and responsive to that type of experience. Of course, the size of the bridge, the size of the ports of entry, these are the largest Canada and U.S. land ports along the border. So there's lots of room for parking if you're going into secondary inspection. The toll booth area is just massive. We have 16 toll lanes, 8 in each direction. So the overall size is and the separation of traffic is really where the differences come in.
1: Okay. I also saw a post on Facebook about this, and I thought it was really cool. There's this a unique lighting display for the Gordie Howe Bridge?
13: Yeah, so we have on the bridge over 6,000 individual lighting fixtures, and within each of those lights are LEDs that have ultimately add up to millions of programmable luminaires within the bridge along the main span, on the towers, and on the stay cables. And each one is programmable, and we are able to do some different sequences. We launched our first one last night at 10:30, and we will be over the coming weeks showing more of those displays where we're changing the patterning of the lights.
1: Okay, that's very neat. My last question here from one of our listeners. Can you go through Canadian Customs, walk halfway through, you know, up to the bridge, walk half of the bridge, and then come back through Canadian Customs without going to the United States?
13: If you are using the multi-use path, you will be able to turn around at any point.
1: Okay.
13: Come back through. You still have to go through Customs on the way back.
1: Okay.
13: So it doesn't stop you from going through a check-in point with the border agencies. Always when you're entering back into the country, whether it's by car, truck, or on foot or bike, you still have to go through border processing.
1: All right, but you don't have to get halfway there and be like, I cannot walk anymore. You can turn back around when you get tired.
13: Yeah, definitely.
1: Okay, great. All right, Heather, thank you so much. Is there anything else, I guess, that I should ask you or that you'd like to include? You know, I understand what a monumental occasion this is for you and the authority, obviously.
13: Yeah, two things. We do want to thank everyone who came out to travel across the bridge on the first day. You know, thank you everyone for driving safely and ask people to continue to, you know, make sure they have their plans well in hand as they're coming to the bridge. And then second, I do want to remind people to sign up for a breakaway account so that they can save time and money at the toll lanes every single time they cross the bridge. All that information is available on GordieHowe.internationalbridge.com.
1: All right. Thank you so much for your time. That is Heather Grondin. She's the Chief Relations Officer for Windsor-Detroit Bridge Authority speaking with us. We got some of your questions answered. If you've got any more, we'll still take them, and maybe we can connect with Heather in the next couple weeks as we adjust to the brand spanking new bridge.
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12: It's 20 degrees in Windsor Essex. A yellow rainfall warning is in effect. I'm Megan Delorier, AM 800 News. Coming up, local tool and die shop ratifies deal and wildfires continue in BC. But first, WestJet flight attendants have walked off the job, halting the airline's flights during a busy summer travel weekend. QP says wages and compensation for ground duties remain unresolved, while WestJet argues its rejected offer included boarding pay and a major first-year raise. Affected passengers will be refunded or rebooked, as the airline says it remains available to resume negotiations. Workers at a local tool and die shop have supported a new three-year collective agreement. Nicholson Machine employees voted 100% in favor of the new deal, which includes increases to wages and pension, among more. Unifor Local 195 President Emil Naboot says the deal comes after a difficult period for the company, which was hit by U.S. steel and aluminum tariffs. The union represents about 13 workers. Naboot says that conditions have improved enough to negotiate gains for the workers.
3: They see the business is much better than used to be. We successfully be able to negotiate those three-year deal, and the member understand those challenges, and that's why they supported the deal, and I think the deal has nothing but benefit for both sides, the company and the bargaining unit employee.
12: Nicholson supplies parts and tooling to the automotive sector. An Emancipation Celebration monument has been unveiled in Windsor. Hundreds of people gathered to watch the ribbon-cutting ceremony on Saturday morning in Jackson Park. The new monument features historical displays and murals depicting past Emancipation Day celebrations, as well as a 28-foot-wide archway to resemble the original Jackson Park bandstand. Monument Committee Chairperson Joy Hurst says she wants to see the space used by the entire community for years to come.
20: This is for everybody, as was the Emancipation celebrations back in the day. It wasn't a colorism, there wasn't nothing like that. Everybody celebrated together, so that's our goal.
12: Phase two of the monument will feature a life-size bronze statue of Walter Perry, who was known as Mr. Emancipation. And wildfires in British Columbia continue to threaten more and more communities.
21: The BC Wildfire Service is urging residents to prepare for a possible evacuation, even if flames are not currently threatening their community. People are being advised to register for local alerts, follow trusted information sources, and know where they would go if ordered to leave. Three evacuation orders and four alerts were issued overnight because of the Bradley Creek wildfire north of Kelowna. The out-of-control blaze has grown to about 10 square kilometers and is believed to be human-caused. Now officials say thunderstorms and gusty winds have worsened fire conditions and complicated suppression efforts. David Augustine, The Canadian Press.
12: 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It's 7:03. 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
1: Good
0: Good morning, everyone, and welcome to The Financial Architect. I'm Alin Godfrey, and I'm so glad you've decided to spend part of your Sunday morning with me. Now, if you're wondering where my co-host Glenn Beccaro is today, don't worry. He'll be back in a couple of weeks. Glenn is away enjoying a well-deserved vacation with his family in Ottawa, so today you're stuck with me for this next hour. And honestly, I've been looking forward to this. One of my favorite parts of the show is hearing from our listeners. And every week, I'm reminded that these questions, the questions that people ask, are often the very same questions hundreds of other listeners have been wondering about but haven't asked yet. So whether it's retirement planning, pensions, taxes, investments, estate planning, insurance, or just simply trying to figure out if you're making the right financial decisions, today's show is all about answering your questions. We've literally received dozens and dozens of questions, so I've taken a few of them, and that's what I'm going to answer today. The interesting thing about financial planning is that very few people lose sleep because they don't know enough about money. They lose sleep because they're not sure whether they're doing the right things. So should I retire now or work another year? Should I take CPP or wait? Am I saving enough? Will I run out of money? Am I paying more taxes than I need to? These aren't just financial questions, they're life questions. And my goal every Sunday is to help make those decisions a little clearer. So whether you're enjoying your breakfast, enjoying a cup of coffee, relaxing at home, I'd love for you to be part of today's conversation. So if you've ever had financial questions you've been meaning to ask, today is the perfect opportunity. Chances are if you're wondering about it, someone else is too. So we've got a full hour ahead of us, so we're going to dive in. And if you have questions, we're taking text messages today. The number here is 519-792-CKLW. So the first question that we had emailed in a couple weeks ago was, my daughter is turning 18 in December and has told me that all of her friends have been getting credit cards when they turn 18. I just wanted to get Alin's input on whether an 18-year-old should have a credit card or not. If I do decide to let her get a card, should I put any rules in place or do you have any suggestions? I have gotten myself into a little bit of trouble in the past with credit cards and just don't want my daughter to have a bad experience. Any advice you can provide would be greatly appreciated. So I actually think a credit card can be a very good financial tool for an 18-year-old, but only if it's used as a learning tool and not treated as free money. I find one of the biggest mistakes that people make is waiting until their children are out on their own before really teaching them about credit. So I'd much rather see an 18-year-old make small mistakes while they're still at home with their parents to help guide them versus 25 or later once they've moved out. I also appreciate what the caller said about having some credit card challenges themselves in the past. So hopefully this mom can help to teach her daughter by learning from that experience. So here's a few rules that I would recommend. First thing, just start with a lower credit limit. So an 18-year-old does not need a $10,000 credit limit. I remember my first week of university, that was back in 1999 when I went to the University of Windsor. They had tables lined up where you could get, you know, a GM Visa, Canadian Tire card, you name the institution, they were basically giving away cards. So I find that when young people are turning 18, there are lots of opportunities for them to either do very well with credit or they can get themselves into some trouble. So I would say a limit of $500 to $1,000 is usually more than enough for an 18-year-old to start with. The second thing is to get them in the habit of only charging what they can afford to pay cash for. So I tell people to think of a credit card as a payment method, not a borrowing method. And that doesn't just go for 18-year-olds. That also goes for, you know, people in their 40s and 50s as well. If you don't already have the money in your bank account and you can try to not put it on the card, that would be beneficial. Next, pay the balance in full every month. This is probably the most important rule. Most credit cards have at least an 18% interest rate. Sometimes it's 20% or more. I've actually seen people come in with, when they bring their budget worksheets into me, they have credit cards that have 25 and 26% interest rates. So obviously over time, that interest can definitely accumulate and cost a lot of money. So for this mom, hopefully explaining that to her daughter would be very beneficial. Number four, set up automatic payments. So even responsible people can forget due dates. So setting up an automatic payment to pay the balance can help avoid those late fees and protect your credit history. The other thing for this mom, maybe setting a reminder on your phone as well too, just until your daughter gets in the habit of making those regular payments, might be a way that you can help support her. And then review the statements together. For the first 6 months or year, sit down once a month and go through the statement. And you don't want to criticize what your daughter's charging, but you want to teach her and talk about where the money went, whether the purchases were necessary or not. And then also, I'm sure that your daughter will appreciate over time that those small purchases can definitely add up. And then the other thing is the credit card can really help to build good credit. So a lot of young adults don't realize that one day they'll probably want to rent an apartment, finance a vehicle, qualify for a mortgage. Having good credit can definitely be something that can springboard you well into your future. Also, some jobs require credit checks. In my profession, they check my credit every single month. So it's something that if you help your daughter get off on the right start, I think you can really help her in the future. So the conversation every parent should have is, how do you think a credit card works? And, you know, for this listener, if her daughter can answer it and say, you know, if she says it's free money until later, then she's probably not ready. But if she said it's just another way to pay for things that I already have money for, then she's well on her way. So thank you, listener, for that question. I appreciate that. And if we have any listeners that want to text in their experience with helping their younger children with getting credit, that would be great. The next question we got was, hi, Alin and Glenn. I love listening to your show every Sunday morning. I have a 9-year-old son and a 12-year-old daughter that I really want to educate more about money. They both get an allowance of $20 per week for doing basic household chores. My 12-year-old wants to start babysitting and making more of her own money, which I am okay with. I just want to

0: seen a lot of clients set this up as well. So you want to have money that they can spend. So you can have a piggy bank or multiple piggy banks or a jar or different accounts depending on how you want to set it up. But one's for spending, so money that your kids can use for toys, clothes, or other things they want. One for saving, so it's money for larger goals, maybe saving for a bike, a gaming system, or future purchases. And then giving, so teaching your kids to be giving, so maybe they like to donate money to someone that's less fortunate. And then as they get older, and I don't know how mature the 12-year-old is, it might still be a little too young, you could eventually set up an invest category. But learning to divide that money is a habit that many adults never develop. So the sooner that you can help your kids with the spend, save, and give categories, the better. The other thing is, rather than keeping everything in cash, a lot of Canadian banks and credit unions will offer youth savings accounts without fees. So you can set each of your kids up with their own bank accounts, and you can show them how to deposit money. They'll get a little bit of interest, so you can show them how interest works, slowly teach them how to read a bank account balance, and show them how that money will grow when you don't spend it immediately. So I think just those regular check-ins with your kids is really important. And then if your daughter starts babysitting, that's fantastic. Maybe asking, you know, how much did you make? And how much of that are you planning to save? Ask what she's saving for. And then ask for whatever the goal is, how long do you think it will help? Or sorry, how long do you think it will take to actually reach that goal, and work backwards? So I think really having that ongoing dialogue is a way that your children can really learn from you. So we are just getting to the end of our first segment. Definitely flies by. So we will be right back with more on The Financial Architect. I'm Aline Godfrey.
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1: Here's the forecast from the AM 800 Weather Center. A yellow rainfall warning is in effect. Rain with risk of a thunderstorm throughout the day. 40 to 50 millimeters of rainfall expected. A high of 24, feeling like 31 with the Humidex. A small chance of showers this evening, then cloudy overnight with a low of 16. Tomorrow, sunny for the day, a high of 26, feeling like 31. And Tuesday, a mix of sun and cloud, a high of 28 or 82 Fahrenheit.
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4: 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I'm Alin Godfrey, your host. And today we are taking questions from our listeners, and we received a text message this morning. The one that we received is, good morning. If I have a $100,000 life insurance policy that's paid in full, can I add another $100,000 to this policy to make it a $200,000 policy? So thank you for the listener for sending that in. I would say it's probably pretty unlikely that the company will let you add to that existing policy. However, you could certainly apply for another policy, but it's definitely worth inquiring with whoever sold you the original policy or calling the company, because one of the things when you own life insurance, every company pays what's called or charges what's called a policy fee. It's usually $5 a month or $10 a month. So if they will allow you to add on to your existing policy, it would save you that administrative fee of, again, the $5 or $10 a month, which will help cut down on your cost. So it's worth looking into. I'd be curious to find out if the company that you work with, who it is, because then I probably answer the question for you. I am contracted with almost 20 companies across Canada. And so hopefully that gives you a starting point to the listener that texted that in to get in touch with the insurance company and see if you can add to the policy or if you have to do a brand new one. So we're going to move into a few more questions that listeners have emailed in over the past few weeks. And we have an email specifically for that. It's questions@godfroyfinancial.com. So the next question is, I am 63 years old and divorced. My health hasn't been the greatest, and I am seriously considering leaving my job in the next few months. A few of my friends have suggested that I might qualify for the guaranteed income supplement, and I just wanted to get an idea of how much money that would be. I have just over $100,000 in savings between my RRSP and tax-free savings accounts. I also have just over $40,000 in my group RRSP. Is there a way to figure out how much I would get from the government if I retired before age 65? Thanks for your help. So, great question. First of all, thank you. I appreciate the question that you sent in. Sorry that your health hasn't been the greatest, because that can be challenging where you're not feeling well, you're going into work and trying to get all this figured out. And I can appreciate wanting to retire, but before you make any decisions about retiring, I would encourage you to make sure that you truly understand all of your options, because retiring a little too early without a plan could potentially have long-lasting financial consequences. The first thing I'd like to clarify is that the guaranteed income supplement is actually not available before age 65. So I've gotten a lot of these questions before, so that's the one thing. I would suggest that you refer to the government website. The government has so much information, and they actually give some pretty good examples. So guaranteed income supplement is an additional benefit paid to low-income seniors who are already receiving the old age security. And since OAS generally begins at 65 or later, guaranteed income supplement cannot begin until then. So if you're 63 and you retire tomorrow, there'll be a 2-year period before you can apply for the GIS. The other thing to look at too is, what other income do you have available to you? So the listener said that she has $40,000 in group RRSPs. Do you have a workplace pension from a previous employer that you can start collecting? Is it possible that the condition that you have, you might be eligible for Canada Pension Disability benefits because of your health. So I would suggest going to your doctor and having a discussion with them, depending on what this, whatever your health concern is. Perhaps you might be able to qualify for Canada Pension Disability to bridge that gap between now and when you turn 65. Is it possible that the employer might offer you some sort of a severance package if you went to them and said, look, my health hasn't been great? Is it possible that you might give me some sort of bonus if I do leave early and train a replacement? Is it possible that you might qualify for employment insurance or sickness benefits? How much CPP have you accumulated? Because if you're considering taking your CPP early, then you would be getting a little bit less than if you waited till age 65. And the other thing to look at is your monthly living expenses. So this is very generalized information because I don't have this person's particulars in terms of where they work, but these are a few things to look at. And then in terms of estimating what your future guaranteed income supplement may be, there's actually a calculator on the government website. So just Google old age security or guaranteed income supplement, and you can actually plug in what you expect your income to be, what your birthday is, and the government website will actually calculate what you will be eligible for each month. So it's a great tool. So anyone listening, if you're curious to find out what you're eligible for in retirement, it's a great way to find out. And even if you're not working, if you still want to get an idea of what your old age security amount will be, you can use that calculator as well too. The one thing that I want to point out for the guaranteed income supplement, it's actually based on your taxable income and not how much you've saved. So for this listener, they mentioned that they have a tax-free savings account. That is not going to count as taxable income when it's withdrawn. However, RRSP contributions will count as taxable income, and so will that money that will come out of that group RRSP at some point. And then the CPP benefits will count as income. If there is perhaps a pension income from another previous employer, that would count as income. And then if this listener goes off on EI and collects accident and sickness benefits before actually retiring, then that income can affect the guaranteed income supplement eligibility. So the timing of leaving your employer is very important. So definitely makes a difference. And then just one quick example I would like to give. If we have two employees, and let's say they both have $150,000 of savings, if person A takes out $20,000 from their tax-free savings account, that withdrawal will not increase their taxable income. However, if person B takes $20,000 out of an RRSP, that withdrawal is taxable, and it can reduce or even eliminate the GIS eligibility. So that's one of the reasons why where your money is saved can be just as important as how much money you have saved. So my advice to this listener before handing in the resignation is sit down with a financial planner who can prepare a retirement income plan. So you want to map out what is your income going to look like now and over the next few years. So you want to ask questions like, can I afford to retire today? Should I start my CPP now or can I delay it a bit? How should I draw money out from my RRSP versus my tax-free savings? And then what sort of income will I actually generate from ages 63 to 65 before OAS kicks in, before there is the possibility of that guaranteed income supplement? And then once I get OAS, how much guaranteed income supplement could be available? And this is something that the listener could go on and play around with on that government website. I would highly recommend that this listener and all listeners check it out. The government does give a lot of great information. So again, thanks for that question. Moving on to the next one. I have an RESP account for my daughter and son. My daughter is going into her third year at St. Clair College and will be graduating in the spring. I'm not sure if she will pursue any more education after that, but I told her I would pay for her first degree or diploma. My son went to 2 years of university and did not complete his degree and isn't sure if he will go back at all. I just wanted a Lynn's thoughts on whether or not I should cash out the RESP or what I should do. So that's a great question. One that I actually hear quite often, actually. The first thing I would say is don't be in such a rush to close the RESP because you generally have more flexibility than most people realize. The key would be, is it a self-directed RESP or is it a pooled one? So a self-directed RESP is one that is opened with an independent financial advisor or through a bank. A pooled one is where it's generally a reimbursement program. So you have to show proof of enrollment that, you know, it was $3,000 for a semester, and then you would get back the $3,000 from the company. I'm assuming in this case that it's a self-directed one. And if that's the case, we want to look at the two children separately. First, if the daughter is finishing her diploma at St. Clair, if she's completely done school, great. If there's a chance she may continue her education, whether it's another diploma or university degree, if there's a possibility of any future education, perhaps you might want to leave the RESP open for now, because you do actually have up until the age your kids turn 35 to get the money out of the RESP. So if this is a young person, I'm assuming this is somebody in their young, their early 20s, if they're at St. Clair College, so you probably have another 10 or so years in the event that your daughter does decide to go back to school, that you could get that money out in the future. The other thing is looking at the way an RESP is made up. It's made up of original contributions, government grants, and investment growth. So if you do take out more money and decide to finish up your daughter's RESP, if she is working a job, there is the possibility where she may have to pay a little bit of tax on the growth. So really weighing out the options on what your daughter's financial situation is going to look like over the next year or so, because if you decide to completely close out the RESP, you could actually affect her taxes for this year and next year if you take out too much. So we are going to leave it at that, and we're going to go to our next break. We are going to be back with more on The Financial Architect. I'm Lynn Godfrey, your host today.
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4: Good morning and welcome back to The Financial Architect. I'm your host, Alin Godfrey, and today we are taking calls from listeners. And I think people are just waking up because we've got a few new text messages that I've gotten in today. So the first one is, at age 71, I have to start withdrawing from my RRSP. Will this affect my OAS benefits? So thank you to the listener that sent that in. Very active listener. I can see your other text messages that you've sent in. So we definitely appreciate people that are regular listeners. Your OAS could be affected. It really just depends on what your income is for the entire year. So when you turn age 71, you have to turn your RRSP into what's called a RIF, Registered Retirement Income Fund. So what that means is the government basically says, okay, we're going to let you tax defer this money for so long, and then you have to turn on an income stream. So at age 71, the minimum is 5.28%. So for example, let's say you have $100,000 in an RRSP, and the year you turn 71, you have to turn it into a RIF. And then you technically don't actually have to take out that money until the year you turn 72, but by 71, it has to be turned into a RIF. And then based on that $100,000, you would have to take out $5,280 per year. So depending on what all of your other income sources are, if your total income, if your net income is $93,454 or more, then what happens is the government takes back 15 cents of every dollar. And then once you get around, it's about $154,000 of net income for the year, then it completely takes back your old age security benefits. So thank you very much to that listener for sending that in. Another message here. My mother on her passing left about $100,000 to my mentally disabled brother. As executor, I am to hold those funds in trust for him, hence in trust. My banker is recommending a TFSA. My brother has very little money managed by community living. He has no money invested. As his POA, so power of attorney, I can do this providing certain documentation to the bank. This sounds much less complicated than setting up a trust account and having to do a trust return each year. What do you suggest? Thank you. So one of the reasons for having a Henson trust is to keep that money protected so that this person's brother would not have the ODSP payments potentially clawed back. Something to look into is, depending on the age of your brother, is possibly putting the money into an RDSP, so Registered Disability Savings Plan. I don't know how old this person is, but if he's young enough, there may be the possibility to put the money into an RDSP. The other thing is, I'm going to take a picture of this because actually in 2 weeks, I do have a lawyer that's going to be joining me on the August 16th show. So this would be a great question for Lisa at Legal Focus to answer as well too, because one of the things we're actually going to talk about is the benefits of setting up a Henson Trust. So thank you to that listener. Hopefully you'll tune in on August the 16th, and I will have a lawyer here to help give me a better answer to you for that. So now we're going to move on to a few more emailed in questions that I've received. The next one is, my son is 26 years old and has been working at the same company for 3 years. His plan was to only work there for 6 months, so he didn't enroll in their group RRSP program. I keep telling him that he is losing free money. If he were to put 4% of his check into an RRSP, then the company would match it. I feel like my advice keeps falling on deaf ears, so I'm hoping you might have suggestions or insight to help to encourage him to actually enroll in the plan. So thank you, listener. I'm a parent, and, you know, sometimes I think young people in our lives think that we don't know anything and we're trying to lecture them. So, hopefully I can help impart a little bit of wisdom. I did actually email this dad back to ask how much money his son was making so that I could give an actual example to quantify the money that he's losing out on. So the dad said that his son makes $60,000 a year. So at a 4% match, that's $2,400 that the employer would give. And this is $2,400 that the son would be putting out of his pocket. But $2,400 at 3 years is already $7,600 that this young man has missed out on growth on, and essentially free money. But I can appreciate that young people probably feel, you know, if this young man is 26, retirement probably feels like it's a lifetime away. He's probably thinking about, okay, when can I move out and pay rent, buy a car, travel, save for a new house. So perhaps retirement at 65 just doesn't feel like a real goal right now because he is so young. But I would say that for young people, the problem is that time is one of the biggest advantages that they have. And until you show and quantify an actual accumulation of what this could look like when they're retired, then it's definitely something that can help motivate, perhaps light a fire. The one thing I would encourage this young man to do is stop thinking of it as saving for retirement, but think of it more as you're accepting this as part of your compensation package. So if your employer said to you, hey, we're going to give you a 4% raise, but only if you check this box, who's going to say no to that? Well, nobody is. But that's essentially what this young man is doing by not sitting down with HR department or getting the paperwork and having someone help him to fill it out. So I think the other thing is that young people don't realize that contributing to their group RRSP doesn't reduce their their take-home pay by the full amount that they're contributing. So one of the best ways that you can contribute to your retirement is to have it come off of your check first. So before, you know, EI, CPP, and any tax comes off, the most efficient way to save is through your group plan. So if you're listening to this, so whether you're 26 or 46 or however old you are, if you're not contributing the maximum that can be matched through your plan, I would encourage you to talk to your benefits person at your work, your HR coordinator, whoever it is that would help to facilitate that. Yes, you're going to feel a pinch for the first few weeks where your take-home pay is a little bit less, but that is the absolute best way to save. So I do appreciate that this dad has sent this in, because I can imagine it's frustrating trying to show him and explain the benefits of compounding interest and not giving away that free money. But I would suspect that there are some people listening today that are probably in a very similar situation where they've perhaps put off adding to their group plan as well too, or doing those small increases each year to make sure that they are taking full advantage of their group plan. So hopefully there's not too many of those listeners, but like I said, I would suspect there's a few. Okay, into the next question. I have two GICs renewing later this year. When I did a little research online, it looks like GIC rates aren't as high as when I did my last GICs. I wanted to get your opinion on whether or not you think GICs are a good investment or not. So definitely GIC rates are lower because interest rates are lower. So when interest rates are low, GIC rates are low. So it's great if you have a mortgage, or perhaps a line of credit. However, if you are looking to receive income from a GIC, unfortunately, those rates are lower. And I actually got a few emails about GICs. So that was just one of the ones that I chose. My short answer to that is GICs aren't good or bad investments. They're simply a tool to have in your toolbox. So for this listener, I'd say the real question isn't, should I buy another GIC, but it's, what is this money meant to do for me? So is it shorter term savings? Is it money that you're going to use for retirement? Before you renew that GIC, there's four things that I would say this person should try and understand. First of all, when do you need the money? Because if it's a non-redeemable GIC, it means that money's locked up for the, you know, 1, 2, or 3 year time period. If you don't have any other easily accessible money, perhaps looking at a redeemable GIC might make sense. Second, what role does this money play for you in retirement? Is this money meant to be for income? Is it for long-term growth? Is it for your spouse if something happens to you? Is it for your children one day? So I think depending on what the purpose of the money is, will help you to determine what the investment is. Third, how much risk do you feel like you can actually tolerate? Because now that interest rates are lower, and if this money is in a non-redeemable GIC that's in a non-registered account, then you're having to pay what's called interest income, or sorry, investment income, and you have to pay tax on that money. So perhaps having a discussion with your bank or credit union and being an investment portfolio that is conservative, if you're more of a conservative investor by nature, but having that money available should you need it in the future and perhaps not have to pay as much tax, looking at different options might be a good idea before the GIC comes up. And then finally, taking a look at what interest rates are doing. I think the question said that they're renewing later this year. So it's a matter of looking at closer to the time, what the actual GIC rates are, and looking at the time periods. Perhaps you just do a shorter one for a year or 2 years versus a 5 year one because the interest rates are different. Again, just very generalized advice because I don't know more than what the person sent in as an email. But I would say having that discussion with the financial person at the bank to weigh out the pros and cons before you renew the GIC would definitely be beneficial. And we are flying by today. It's already time for our last break before we end the show. So we will take a quick break. I'm Aline Godfrey, the financial architect for Canadians.
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28: 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And Paul, it's been a while since we've talked to you. Are people still coming from all over North America to Visions of Canada?
29: Absolutely, Mike. The lens technology is so amazing today. We have so many more options to help people, and it's really been so advanced over the past 2 years. 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We're bursting at the seams with new frames coming in consistently, and we're posting on our Facebook page about all our new frames that are coming in. and our incredible staff, very knowledgeable, very caring, to help people organize their new eyeglass purchase because we understand this business.
0: Hey, it's Kyle Horner from AM800. 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
4: Here's the forecast from the AM 800 Weather Center. A yellow rainfall warning is in effect. Rain with risk of a thunderstorm throughout the day. 40 to 50 millimeters of rainfall expected. A high of 24, feeling like 31 with the Humidex. A small chance of showers this evening, then cloudy overnight with a low of 16. Tomorrow, sunny for the day, a high of 26, feeling like 31. And Tuesday, a mix of sun and cloud, a high of 28 or 82 Fahrenheit.
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4: Good morning and welcome back to the Financial Architect. I'm your host, Alin Godfrey, and today we are taking questions from listeners. And a text message we got this morning is, good morning, I have both a RIF and RRSP. I am understanding that when I'm required to take a RIF, when required to turn a RIF into a LIRA, I can transfer 50% of my RIF to an RRSP in kind. Is this correct and how do I do this? Okay, so what happens is if you have what's called a registered pension plan, so if you're working for an employer and you leave, then what happens is when you leave, you turn that money into a LIRA, a locked-in retirement account. And then anytime between age 55 and 71, you can unlock that LIRA. Half of that goes into an RRSP. Half of that goes into what's called a LIF, a life income fund. So lots of moving parts, lots of acronyms, but the biggest key to remember is age 55 is the earliest that you can unlock it, and you have to have left the employer. So again, the money goes from the registered pension plan into the LIRA. Then when you decide to unlock it, the 50% that goes into an RRSP, it's open. You can take that money out anytime you like. So let's say, for example, you have $100,000 just for easy math. So if you have that $100,000 that's in the registered pension plan that goes to the LIRA, half of it, so $50,000 would go into an RRSP. You can take that money out anytime. Keep in mind you're taxed on that money at your marginal tax rate. Then on the other side, the money that goes into the LIF, the Life Income Fund, the key is that other $50,000 that you would have, it's subject to a 7% maximum per year. And I find this is something that I'm constantly educating people about, because if you have $50,000 on the other side and you can only take out a 7% maximum, that's only $3,500 per year. So oftentimes I find people will grow tons of money in their group plans, they get to retirement and they realize there are restrictions on some of their money. You definitely want to make sure that you're also building up other sources of investment income if you can, between outside RRSPs that you do on your own, tax-free savings accounts, etc. So thank you to the listener for that question. All you would have to do is get in touch with the company that you have your locked-in retirement account with and start the unlocking process. If you are married or you are in a common law relationship, your spouse actually has to sign the conversion paperwork as well so that you can unlock that LIRA and put half into an RRSP and half into a LIF. So again, thanks for that question. I appreciate it. And now we're going to move over to some of the emailed questions that we received. The next one is, a friend of mine suggested that I listen to your show. I've only listened a couple of times, but I'm really enjoying it so far. Well, thank you. That's nice. I'm looking at retiring in the next year or so. How do I find out how much I get from Canada Pension and old age security when I retire? So that's a great question. And that's actually one of the first things that I encourage people to do when they're thinking about retirement. My specialty is retirement planning. So I'm always encouraging people to find out how much are you eligible for Canada Pension. We sort of look at CPP and OAS as a house. So that that foundation is that regular monthly CPP and OAS that you're going to be receiving. And then obviously, if you have any other pensions from employers, then we look at what you have for investments on top of that. The easiest way to find out how much you're eligible for Canada Pension is if you log into your CRA account. You can actually, if you go in the bottom right-hand corner, there's a link where you can get to Service Canada, and it will actually spell out, you know, if you were at age 60, here's how much they'll pay you, 65, 70, etc. If you do not have a CRA My account, you can actually call Service Canada, and they will give you that information over the phone. The key is they're going to ask you some security questions, so definitely helpful if you have your last income tax return handy so that they can verify your information. And then you can actually have them mail you out what's called a summary of contributions. So they will mail out, it's a long page, and it shows you every single year that you've contributed to CPP and how much it is for each year. And on the second page of the document that they send, it will spell out what your CPP amounts are at age 60, 65, 70, or if you were to become disabled, how much that would pay out. So definitely something worth looking into so that you have those numbers to better help you make that decision. And then in terms of old age security, OAS is based on residency. So if you were born and raised in Canada and you've lived here your whole life, when you get to age 65, the maximum for old age security is $742 per month. If you moved here, maybe in your early 20s, then the government looks at how many years did you live in Canada after your 18th birthday. So let's say, for example, by the time you turn age 65, you've lived here for 30 out of the last 40 years, then you take 30 divided by 40 is 75%, you would get 75% of the $742 per month. So that's just a quick, easy way to calculate that. So thank you very much to the listener for that question. I appreciate it. Next question, and I have a feeling when I read this, there are probably some people that are not alone in this situation. It says, I haven't done my income taxes since 2017. Is this something that you can help me with? I am embarrassed that I have left them this long, but I have had a few family circumstances which have resulted in me procrastinating on this. I received a letter from the government stating that I must file my taxes, so any direction you can provide would be great. I applaud this person for having the courage to send the email. We keep everyone anonymous. We're not going to say who this person is, but I've seen a number of people in this exact situation. Our office is pretty busy this time of year, so in terms of taking on new people for taxes, I don't have the capacity. However, if this person wants to send me an email back, I will put them in touch with somebody that has some capacity, a client of mine that does bookkeeping and accounting, that I can send your way. What I would say is that you don't want to ignore this letter. If the CRA has contacted you asking you to file, you're already on the radar, so you don't want to incur any more fees or charges than necessary. The second thing I would suggest is gather up whatever information you have. So if it's T4 slips from your employer, T3 or T5 investment slips, RRSP contribution receipts, medical receipts, childcare, charitable donations, any information that you can gather would be beneficial. Now, I can imagine over, 2017, so almost 10 years, there is a possibility that some of those documents could be misplaced. So if you have a CRA My Account, then you can actually go online and you can pull up your past documents, or perhaps you have a financial professional help you. So I'm actually set up as an authorized tax preparer with the CRA. So if someone signs a form, it'll allow me to go online and grab those documents on that person's behalf. So for this person that emailed me, if you have 8 years of returns that you have to file, trying to figure out all that stuff on your own might seem overwhelming, and I can appreciate that you've been procrastinating a bit, but now you've been given a deadline. So an accountant or a tax professional can usually help to organize everything year by year and help you to get caught up. So the other thing is you might actually be owed a refund. So there may be beneficial for you to get your taxes done sooner rather than later. And then the other thing is if you do owe money, then the government's going to charge you interest and penalties. And the government has been charging some pretty nasty fees and penalties for people that are non-filers. So, you know, I can appreciate that this person's had some things happen in their family, but the sooner you can get the problem taken care of, the better. The other thing is I've seen some of these letters because people bring them into me in a panic. Reach out to, there'll be a name and a phone number, reach out to the government agent and say, okay, I'm going to start out with, you know, years 2017, 18, and 19 as an example. Try and get those done as quickly as possible and sent in, and just make sure that you have ongoing dialogue and communication with them. So I would definitely say that that's something that you should get taken care of sooner rather than later. And time has flown by today. Normally I don't have to pay attention to the clock and everything else because I have Glenn here. So this is my first time on my own, and I still have about 10 more pages of questions. So we will definitely do another show just answering listener questions. So I appreciate all the questions that we've been receiving. Next week, we are going to have a fun show. I have a client of mine who is now retired. I'm going to have him in. He came to see me before retirement. He was definitely very apprehensive about retirement. So we're actually going to have a conversation about the process that I took him through during retirement. And then the week after that, we have Lisa Grant from Legal Focus that will be on with me on August the 16th. And we're going to talk about wills, powers of attorney, Henson trusts, whether or not you should have your kids' names on your houses. So if you have any questions pertaining to that, please send those emails and we'll get those answered on that show. I appreciate everyone listening today. You are listening to the Financial Architect for Canadians. I'm Lynn Godfrey, your host, and I hope you have a fantastic weekend.
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8: 20 degrees in Windsor, Essex. A yellow rainfall warning is in effect. I'm Megan Delorier, AM 800 News. Coming up, Emancipation Monument unveiled and local daycare center expanding. But first, WestJet flight attendants are now on strike as unpaid work remains a sticking point.
9: WestJet is grounding planes on a busy summer travel weekend after the union and airline failed to reach a new contract overnight. QP8125 announced the strike shortly after the strike deadline passed. Contract talks had been ongoing in an effort to bridge the gaps between WestJet and QP WestJet component, with the major stumbling block being the cabin crew's unpaid groundwork. In a media release from the union, President Aliyah Hussein says WestJet's latest offer didn't go far enough. Reaction to the news came swiftly from Minister of Jobs Patty Hajdu, who says she was disappointed that no deal could be reached to avoid a disruption. Now, WestJet has not yet commented on the strike or the status of negotiations. David Augustine, The Canadian Press.
8: The City of Windsor has officially unveiled an Emancipation Celebration Monument. Hundreds of people gathered to watch the ribbon cutting Saturday morning in Jackson Park. The new monument features historical displays and murals depicting past Emancipation Day celebrations, as well as a 28-foot-wide archway to resemble the original Jackson Park bandstand. Dennis K. Smith created the three murals, drawing on his time at the celebrations growing up.
10: As Blacks, we celebrate the chance to say that we are free and we are progressing. It was about progress, but it was also about just being proud of ourselves and our community.
8: Plans to create the monument were first approved by City Council in 2012. Windsor City Council has cleared the way for a well-known daycare to expand in the city. Council approved a rezoning application from the Delta Chi Early Childhood Centers to expand on Turner Road just off Walker Road. Delta Chi plans to retrofit an existing building, which is currently vacant, to accommodate a child care center that will include outdoor play areas and parking spaces, as well as 6 classrooms and teaching areas. This will be Delta Chi's 13th location. And 13 workers at Nicholson Machine and Tool have approved a new 3-year collective agreement with 100% support. Unifor Local 195 posted to social media that the 13 members approved the deal at the end of the week. Local 195 President Emil Naboot says the deal comes after a difficult period for the company, which was hit by U.S. steel and aluminum tariffs. He says the entire company is like a big family.
6: When the union become aware of the financial situation of any workplaces and the challenge they may have, we will always mutually find a way to work things out between the union and the company. And in this case, Nicholson Tool have shared many of this information with us. There is no hidden agenda on both sides.
8: The agreement includes wage increases, improvements to vacation pay, enhanced benefits, and more. AM 800 News, local news first, on air and online at am800cklw.com. It's 8:03. The forecast is next.
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4: 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So grab your coffee, get comfortable, because today we're going to be talking about something that touches almost every relationship that I sit with in my office. And it may not be what you're really thinking about. But a quick note before we get started is that this episode was recorded ahead of time because I'm taking a little time away to fill my own cup. I talk a lot about taking care of yourself in this seat, so every once in a while I have to actually practice what I preach. And so here we go. When people hear broken trust, their mind goes straight to one place, and that's affairs or cheating. And I know that we've done shows on that topic in the past, and we've probably will do more shows on the same topic. But this morning, I want to talk about all the other ways that trust gets broken. The quieter ways, the ways that don't have a dramatic name, so people don't realize that's what's happening until they sit across from me and say, I don't know why I can't trust him anymore. He's never cheated. Or I don't know why I'm not able to trust her. She's never cheated. And so these are the things that come up in some of our sessions. Lying about money, secrets that people keep to avoid a fight. Little broken promises that pile up until one day you look at your partner and something's shifted. And you can't even point to the moment that it happened. That's what we're doing today. So stick with me. It's not always about an affair. One of the main issues that come forward in couples therapy is money. Money is one of the biggest ones that I often see and one of the most hidden ones because we don't talk about it the way we talk about cheating. Here's a scenario that I see a lot, and I'm going to change the details a little bit. But the shape of it is real. A couple comes in. She's found a credit card statement, not because she was snooping, but because it fell out of a jacket pocket when she was doing laundry. $3,000 was the purchase. Not on anything scandalous, just spending. Restaurants, clothes, a few cash advances, and when she asked him about it, his first reaction wasn't, "I'm sorry." It was, "Why were you going through my things?" And that's the tell, by the way, when the response is being caught. The response to being caught is anger at how you found out instead of honesty about what you found out. And that's worth paying attention to. And here's what's underneath all of that. This is the part that most people miss. It's rarely actually about the $3,000. It's about the fact that he'd been managing a secret life for maybe months, that he knew things about their finances that she didn't know, that he had made decisions, real decisions, that affected both of them without her having any say in the matter because she didn't even know there was a decision to be made. And when I ask, why didn't you tell her? The answer is almost never because I wanted to hurt her. It's usually something like, I didn't want to disappoint her. Or I thought I could fix it before she found out. Or, and this one gets me every time, I just didn't want to have the fight. But guess what happens? When you're trying to avoid a fight and being honest, you end up fighting even more so because now there's been a betrayal. And I do understand that impasse. Nobody wakes up excited to have the money conversation with their partner. But here's the thing I need you to sit with. When you hide something to avoid a fight today, you're not avoiding conflict. You're trading a smaller, harder conversation now for a much bigger, much more painful one later. Let me repeat that because that's worth repeating. That when you hide something to avoid a fight today, you are not actually avoiding conflict. What you're doing is you're trading a smaller, harder conversation now for a much bigger, more painful one later. Because now it's not just about the money anymore. Now it's about the lying. And the lying is so much harder to come back from than the actual thing that was hidden. I had a woman once say to me, and I'll never forget this. She said, I could have handled the debt, but I couldn't handle finding out that he didn't trust me enough to tell me. And that's the wound, not the number on the statement, the fact that he made a unilateral decision that she wasn't worthy of the truth. And I want to say something to whoever's maybe driving right now, whoever is in the kitchen making breakfast. If you're the one holding a financial secret, this isn't me telling you're a bad person. Most people hiding money stuff aren't doing it out of malice. It's usually out of shame, fear. It's I'll deal with it before it becomes a problem. I'll put the money back before she figures it out or he figures it out. But shame kept in the dark grows. It doesn't shrink. And the only thing that shrinks shame is bringing it into the light with someone who loves you. And that is so important. It's the weight of what isn't being said that we need to pay attention to. And I want to talk about secrets a little bit more broadly because money isn't just one flavor of it. I had a couple married almost 20 years and the husband found out his wife had been in touch with an ex-boyfriend on Facebook. Nothing romantic. Nothing happened. Truly nothing. It was just them catching up. Them talking about, you know,
13: what life's been like for them, that kind of thing. But she never mentioned it. And there was 2 years of occasional messages that never once were brought up at the dinner table. And when it finally came out, he wasn't devastated because he thought something had happened, that perhaps she had cheated on him. He was devastated because he thought, if it was really nothing, then why did you feel like you had to hide it from me? And that's the question. Why did you feel like you had to hide it from me? Is the one that keeps people up at night. Because the answer, even when it's innocent, tells you something about the relationship. Maybe it's because I knew you'd overreact. Maybe it's because some part of me liked having something that was just mine. Maybe it's because I didn't think it mattered enough to bring up. And all of those answers matter. All of those are worth a real conversation.

0: find this out, there will be consequences. So I need to control the information. And the tricky part is, from the outside, it looks identical, but the difference is internal. It's about intention. Am I keeping this to myself because it's simply mine? Or am I keeping this to myself because I'm scared of what it will happen if it gets out? The second one, that's the one that erodes trust even when nothing bad actually happened. And that's what you have to keep in mind. You know, a question that has come up in the past is it really that big of a deal if it's a small secret, like not mentioning I had lunch with an old coworker? And it's my response to this is that it's really not about the lunch, it's about the habit. If you're someone who filters everything through, is this worth mentioning? You're the one deciding what your partner gets to know. Even small stuff done as a pattern teaches them they're not getting the whole picture. And you might want to ask yourself honestly, am I not mentioning this because it's genuinely nothing? Or am I not mentioning this because some part of me doesn't want the conversation? And that will give you an answer as to why you're not being honest. That is something to give thought to. Another question that comes up is, can trust actually be fully rebuilt? Or do we just manage it forever? Does it keep resurfacing? And honestly, both can be true. Most couples I've worked with get to a place where trust feels solid again. It feels real and not performative. But it's fair to say the relationship does remember. You don't go back to exactly who you were before that betrayal. You build something new, hopefully something more honest than what you had, because you both know now what it costs to lose it. And that is something to give thought to. Both can be true. And so oftentimes when there is a betrayal, depending on whatever that betrayal is, it can be rebuilt if both couples are committed to changing those patterns. A myth is, once someone lies about money, they'll always be a liar. But the reality to this statement is that people can absolutely rebuild credibility. It just takes consistency and not promises. Another myth that we hear often is that if nothing romantic happened, it's not really a betrayal. But the reality to this is that secrecy itself is the betrayal, regardless of what was or wasn't romantic. And another myth, if I ask a lot of questions after finding something out, I'm being controlling. But the reality to this one is that needing information to feel safe again is a normal part of healing, and it is not considered control. And so I want to leave you with this question before we go to break. Is there something small you've been meaning to tell your partner, but you keep putting off? What's getting in the way? What's stopping you from sharing that with your partner? At this time, we do need to take a break. 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
7: Here's the forecast from the AM 800 Weather Center. A yellow rainfall warning is in effect. Rain with risk of a thunderstorm throughout the day. 40 to 50 millimeters of rainfall expected. A high of 24, feeling like 31 with the Humidex. A small chance of showers this evening, then cloudy overnight with a low of 16. Tomorrow, sunny for the day. A high of 26, feeling like 31. And Tuesday, a mix of sun and cloud. A high of 28 or 82 Fahrenheit.
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2: We are back to Real Talk with Maria on AM 800, and I'm your host, Maria DeRubis. Just a quick reminder that this episode today has been pre-recorded as I am out filling my cup so that when I come back, I feel more refreshed and able to provide you with many more shows on topics that are, you know, real life issues. And so we've been talking about, you know, the betrayal in relationships when trust is broken and it's not just about affairs. And what I'd like to continue with right now is those small betrayals, you know, the ones nobody really names. And these are kind of a little bit sneakier because it doesn't even look like betrayal. It looks like normal everyday marriage stuff. But what happens is that these little things accumulate. Broken promises, not those big dramatic ones, but those small consistent ones. For example, I'll be home by 6. Now it's 8 and there's been no phone call. Another broken promise is I'll cut back on the drinking, but nothing changes. Or I'll talk to you before I make a big purchase, and then a new phone shows up with no conversation. These are those small broken promises. And individually, any one of these we can usually shrug off. We might think, hey, that's not a big deal. I'm not going to make this into a big deal. And you're right on its own that it's probably not such a big deal. But here's what happens in the nervous system of the person on the receiving end. Every broken promise is a tiny withdrawal from a trust account. And most couples never make deposits back in to match it. I had a client describe it to me like this. It's not any one thing. It's that I've stopped expecting him to follow through, and I didn't even notice I'd stop expecting it until I asked her in our session. And that's what erosion looks like. It's not a single event that you can point to on a calendar. It's a slow recalibration of expectations where you quietly start protecting yourself because some part of you has learned not to fully rely on the other person. And here's the sneaky part. The partner doing the broken promising often has no idea that it's adding up. In their mind, each one is its own isolated, forgivable thing. I was late once. I forgot to mention the phone. It wasn't a big deal. It's my money too. But what happens in these relationships is that no one's tracking the pattern. But the other person absolutely is, even if it's subconsciously. When lies fall in here too, did you eat that last piece of cake? And the person says no when it was clearly them. And I know this is a silly example, but multiply that reflex by every small moment over and over, years after years. The instinct to smooth things over with a little dishonesty instead of just owning the small forgivable thing. And you train your partner not to fully believe you, even when things don't really matter. And these are the things to keep in mind. A question that is often asked is, how do I bring up a broken trust issue without it turning into a huge fight? And the answer really is, start with what it did to you. What did that betrayal do to you? What did it feel like? Instead of starting with what's wrong with that person. And here's an example of how you might start that sentence. You can say, when I found out, I felt like I couldn't trust you. That lands very differently than saying, you're such a liar. One opens up a conversation and the other opens up a courtroom. Pick your moment, not in the middle of getting the kids out the door, not right before bed, but give it room. Choose a time where your partner can also receive that conversation. I have a client who says that, you know, their partner tells them often that they're never going to let go of that betrayal. And I guess what it depends on, you know, what letting go means to each of those, that couple. If it means never mentioning it again as if it never happened, that's really not realistic and it's not healthy either. But if it means that, you know, this, you're still bringing it up as a weapon 6 months later with no real conversation happening in between, then you need to look at that. There's a real difference between healing and relitigating, and only that couple really knows which one it is. A client asks, you know, what if I confront my partner and they just deny it? Even when I have proof. And that's a really hard conversation to have. And I don't want to sugarcoat it. When someone denies something that you can clearly see, the issue isn't the original secret anymore. It's that they're choosing to keep lying to your face. You can't force honesty out of someone. What you can do is be clear about what you saw, be clear and state it calmly without begging them to admit it and paying attention to what they do next. That tells you more than what they can really say. And so, you know, what do we actually do about this? So we've learned to name it, but now what? What do we do? If you're the one who's been holding things like money, conversations, whatever it is, the way back is not a grand gesture. It's not flowers or a big speech. It's actually really unglamorous. It's telling the truth about small things consistently over time, even when it's uncomfortable, especially when it's uncomfortable. Trust isn't rebuilt by one honest conversation. It's rebuilt by hundreds of small moments where you had the chance to hide something and you didn't. And if you're the one who's been hurt, I want to say this gently. You get to ask questions. You get to want details. That's not you being unable to let go. That's not you being controlling. That's you trying to understand what happened so you can figure out whether it's safe to trust again. What's not going to serve you is using it as a weapon in every future fight. That's not what we want. There's a difference between needing to process something and using something as ammunition. And I know that line can sometimes feel blurry, especially when you're hurt, but it does really matter. For both of you, you have to actually talk about what secrecy and honesty mean to each of you. Because it's not universal to all. One partner might think, I didn't tell you because it wasn't a big deal. And that can be a reasonable stance to take. The other partner may feel like anything left unsaid is a betrayal. Now, neither one of them is wrong. But if you never have that conversation, you're going to be operating on two different rule books and wondering why you keep breaking each other's rules. And that's an important conversation to have. When we come back from break, we're going to continue this conversation. You are listening to Real Talk with Maria on AM 800.
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1: We are back to Real Talk with Maria on AM 800, and I'm your host, Maria DeRubis. And if you are just tuning in, we are talking about when trust is broken, and it's not just about affairs. It's about all those other little things that we might keep hidden from our partners. And a reminder as well that this show is pre-taped, as I am out filling my cup so that I can return and feel refreshed. And prior to break, we were talking about how important it is for couples to have those hard conversations, to talk about, you know, what do you see as something that is private versus maybe secret. And I always tell couples that the goal isn't a relationship with zero secrets ever, because that's not realistic, and honestly, it may not even be healthy. The goal is a relationship where the big stuff like money, people, decisions that affect both of you gets brought into light, where your partner never has to find out something by accident. And that's what we're talking about, because that's really what this comes down to. Trust isn't broken by one big thing most of the time. It's broken in the small moments when someone had a choice between the easy path and the honest path. And so which are you going to choose? And it also gets rebuilt the exact same way, the exact way that I mentioned over and over again, and that is in those small gestures. Choosing honesty over and over again, no matter how difficult you might believe it is. And so what do we do when, you know, there's been a betrayal, when trust has been broken? So I want to talk to the person who broke the trust. And what I want to say to you is that there needs to be full disclosure, not partial disclosure. Half-truths to soften the blow, even well-meaning ones, restart the clock every time they're discovered. Get it out all at once, even those embarrassing parts. Number two is answer the same questions more than once if you have to, without getting defensive. Healing isn't linear. Your partner may need to ask about the same thing three different ways over three different weeks. And that's not about mistrust. That's about your partner processing what has happened. Let actions carry the weight and not words. You know, stop saying I'd never do that again, because that means very little on its own. What rebuilds trust is showing up consistently in the exact area that got broken. If it was about money, then you need to be transparent with money. If it was a secret, that's proactively sharing things you normally would keep quiet. Another way is expect a longer timeline than feels fair. The betrayal might have taken just a brief moment, but the repair usually doesn't work on the same schedule. The repair usually takes longer. It's almost like the old saying, you know, you did the crime, now you have to do the time. This is very similar to that. Don't ask your partner to be over it. Ask what would help them right now. It shifts the focus from your impatience to their actual needs, and that is so important. And now I want to speak to the partner who was hurt. Separate needing information from needing reassurance. Sometimes what you actually want is comfort, not more facts. And more facts won't necessarily give you the comfort that you're looking for. So really be clear as to what you're needing from your partner. The second is give credit for the deposits, even the small ones. If you only track the withdrawals, the relationship account never looks like it's recovering, even when it might be. So pay attention to the deposits as well. That's very important. Decide what enough money, decide what enough honesty looks like and say it out loud. Nobody can meet a moving, unspoken target. You need to express what you expect in regards to honesty. Your partner cannot read your mind. Watch for using the past as a weapon versus using it to explain a present feeling. You know, you might want to say, I'm having a hard time trusting this because of what happened. It's fair. Bringing up the original betrayal in every unrelated argument isn't repair. It's punishment. So know the difference. And then I want to speak to both of you, both the person who broke the trust and the person who experienced that broken trust. Agree on what the big stuff is. You know, money, other people, decisions that affect you both, so that you're not operating on two different definitions of what needs to be shared. Have those conversations early on in a relationship. Build in regular, low-stakes honesty check-ins rather than only talking about trust after something goes wrong. Waiting for a crisis to talk about honesty guarantees a conversation always happens in crisis mode, and that is not something that we want to focus on. And name what rebuilding trust will look like for each of you. Specifically, since it's rarely the same for both people. One might need more communication and the other might need more independent proof through consistency. And those are some of the things that you may want to think about in terms of rebuilding trust. So just a recap, if you broke the trust, tell the whole truth, not just the easy parts. Answer your questions. Answer your partner's questions patiently, even the second and third time around. Show up consistently, because actions matter more than promises. And give it time. Don't rush your partner's healing on your schedule and because you're feeling uncomfortable. Give it time. And, you know, for the person that was hurt, just notice those small moments of rebuilding. Don't always just focus on the past mistake, because if you do, that relationship just doesn't, it's not going to move forward. Learn to ask for what you need. Do you need comfort or answers? They're both different. Which one may work for you? And don't use the past as a weapon in unrelated fights. So if you're fighting about, for example, something about the dishes, then don't bring up the betrayal that happened, you know, a year ago or the other day. Keep focused. And as I, you know, mentioned earlier, couples rarely have those tough conversations. And so you need to agree on what is the big stuff. What are the things that we need to share? What are the things that maybe we can keep a little private? And check in regularly on the relationship. Talk about, you know, rebuilding trust and what it actually looks for each of you. It's tough. It's not easy. It can be rebuilt, but it is not easy. You have to be patient and you have to give it time. When we come back from break, we'll continue this conversation. You're listening to Real Talk on AM 800.
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13: Here's the forecast from the AM 800 Weather Center. A yellow rainfall warning is in effect. Rain with risk of a thunderstorm throughout the day. 40 to 50 millimeters of rainfall expected. A high of 24, feeling like 31 with the Humidex. A small chance of showers this evening, then cloudy overnight with a low of 16. Tomorrow, sunny for the day, a high of 26, feeling like 31. And Tuesday, a mix of sun and cloud, a high of 28 or 82 Fahrenheit.
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1: We are back to Real Talk with Maria. I'm your host, Maria DeRubis, and this is the last segment of this morning's show. And just a reminder that it is pre-taped as I am out filling my cup and will be returning next time live in the studio. And so we're talking today about broken trust. And it's not just about affairs when we talk about broken trust. And here are just some examples of what I mean by, it's not just about affairs. Here's the first scenario. As a husband tells his wife he's been working late three nights in a row. It turns out that he's not been working late. He's been sitting in his car in his parking lot just needing quiet time before he comes home. You know, there's been no affair, no secret spending. He just didn't know how to say that he needed space without sounding like, you know, he was rejecting his wife. And so he lied about where he was instead of being honest about what he needed. And so, you know, his wife was not hurt by the parking lot. She was hurt because he could not tell her the truth, that there was something getting in the way of him being honest about what he was needing. Another scenario is, you know, a woman finds out her partner told his mom about a miscarriage before she told her own sister, something that they had agreed to keep between the two of them for now. Nothing malicious, no ill intent, but it broke an agreement that they made together, and it taught her that just between us didn't actually mean just between them. And so that's going to impact their ability to be vulnerable with each other because that trust was broken. A couple where one partner keeps a separate just-in-case savings account the other doesn't know about. Not to leave, not out of distrust. Just old habits, maybe from a past relationship where money got tight really fast. And when it comes out, the issue isn't the account. It's that the old fears from a previous relationship were quietly shaping decisions in this new relationship without even being talked about. And so those are some examples of what we mean by when trust is broken and it's not just about affairs. Oftentimes, there is no intention to hurt our partners. It's just maybe old habits that are difficult to break. You know, does it count as broken trust if my partner just forgot to mention something where perhaps they didn't hide it on purpose? And what I say to this is that intent matters, but it's not the whole story. If forgetting to mention thing is a one-off thing, that's just being human. But if it becomes a pattern, if I forgot keeps happening around the same topics, money, certain people, certain decisions, that's worth naming gently because patterns aren't really forgetting. Another question that often comes up is, how long should rebuilding trust take? And really, there's no clear or clean number that I can provide. What I can tell you is it should feel like it's moving forward, even if it's slow. If 6 months in, it feels exactly like day one, that's a sign that something in the process needs to change. It doesn't mean that you shouldn't wait any longer. It means that there's something not working properly. And it might also mean that you need a third party, for example, like, a social worker or a therapist to help work through, help you as a couple work through the rebuilding trust. A question that was asked, is it possible to rebuild trust with someone who won't admit what they did? And that's a really important question. And it is very difficult. Trust isn't just rebuilt through actions going forward. It needs acknowledgement of what happened. Without that, you're often left trying to heal from something the other person has never agreed occurred. And so accountability needs to take place before you can start to rebuild trust. And I guess that's where I want to kind of leave you this morning, is that trust doesn't usually break in one big moment. It breaks in those small ones, a number left off a statement, a conversation that never got mentioned, a promise that quietly stopped meaning anything. These are the things to pay attention to. And if any part of today felt a little too familiar for you, I hope that you can be gentle with yourself about it. Whether you're the one who's been hiding something or the one who's been hurt by it, you're not the only person sitting with this. That I can promise you. You're not alone. And rebuilding it is not, like I said, and I will repeat this often, it's not a grand gesture. It's not flowers. It's not a big apology speech that fixes everything overnight. It's choosing honesty over easy in those small moments again and again until trust believes itself again. These are the things worth paying attention to. And so remember that you can contact me directly by a phone call or a text to my work number, 519 519- 808-458-4571 or my website, www.mariaderubis.com. And you can also follow me on Instagram and Facebook. But what I want to say is that until next time, I want each of you to take care of yourselves and each other. 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And until next time, have a fantastic week.
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13: 20 degrees in Windsor, Essex. A yellow rainfall warning still in effect. I'm Megan Delorier, AM 800 News. Coming up, potential deal in the Middle East and local tool and die shop ratifies deal. But first, WestJet flight attendants are now on strike after the airline and union failed to reach a deal.
18: WestJet's CEO, Alexis Von Hohensbrock, says the airline offered flight attendants a double-digit wage increase and pay covering time before and after flights. But QP Local 8125 says the proposal did not go far enough. Union President Aliyah Hussein says unpaid groundwork remains a key issue and workers are prepared to return to the bargaining table. Now this comes after the airline canceled flights ahead of the strike and now say affected passengers will be refunded or rebooked. Federal Jobs Minister Patty Hajdu says she is disappointed the two sides failed to reach an agreement, adding the strongest deals are reached at the bargaining table. She has not said whether Ottawa will intervene. David Augustine, The Canadian Press.
13: The city of Windsor has officially unveiled its Emancipation Celebration Monument in Jackson Park, paying tribute to the region's Black history. Hundreds of people gathered to watch the ribbon cutting Saturday. Residents can explore the multiple historical displays and murals, as well as a massive 28-foot wide archway made to resemble the original Jackson Park bandstand. Monument Committee Chairperson Joy Hurst says the latest addition to the park helps share Windsor's story.
17: I want them to feel that anything's possible. I want them to feel that we are a city of one, and we have so many beautiful monuments in this park.
13: The city of Windsor spent more than $400,000 to bring the monument to life. Iran's defense minister says the country remains alert in the face of concrete threats from the U.S. This comes after U.S. President Donald Trump said Saturday night he would order American forces to hold off on new strikes against Iran. Trump claims Mideast allies have reached the parameters of a deal to end the five-month-old war. And workers at Nicholson Machine and Tool have overwhelmingly approved a new three-year collective agreement. Unifor Local 195 states that the 13 members voted 100% in favor of the deal. The agreement includes annual wage increases, improvements to vacation pay, enhanced benefits, and more. Local 195 President Emil Naboot says the union and the company agreed to extend the previous collective agreement by 1 year while the business recovered from tariff strikes.
19: Since the tariff being implemented against Canada with the steel and aluminum, all the workplaces with the tool and die machinery shop has been struggling for a longer period of time. Especially last year with Nicholson, we had to extend the collective agreement for 1 year because the company was struggling.
13: Nicholson has been a Windsor manufacturer for decades. And now the forecast from the AM 800 Weather Center. A yellow rainfall warning is in effect. Rain with risk of a thunderstorm throughout the day. 40 to 50 millimeters of rainfall expected. A high of 24, feeling like 31. Cloudy with a small chance of showers this evening. A low of 16. And sunny for tomorrow. A high of 26. Right now in Windsor, it's 20 or 68 degrees Fahrenheit. More news at am800cklw.com. 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

0: Sunday morning and trivia. We are live on this, what looks to be a very dreary Sunday for you, but you had a nice yesterday and tomorrow looks okay. So deal with the Sunday. Have a nice time inside. Maybe watch some Blue Jay action. They're on a winning streak. Good timing. Good timing on the winning streak. Yeah. Most exciting part of the Blue Jay season is going to be tomorrow. Yeah, that's it. That's it right there. When we might say goodbye to Gosman, Bieber, Springer, Varsho, Sanchez, and if we're lucky, Hoffman. So there you have it. Hey, welcome to it, though. It is Sunday morning trivia. As I mentioned, we are live. We've got a bunch of great prizes to give away this morning here on the show. A bunch of stuff we've never had before and a very curious concert. I would be curious to go to this just to see what it is all about. But I'll tell you all about that in a second or two. I want to say hello and thanks to everybody who came down this past Tuesday night. Another jammed outing at Second City. We took over the entire Bentwood restaurant inside and had a fun night. And what a crazy question to end the night. And it ended in triumph for loyal listener Jay from Bowmanville and his team. They drive in from Bowmanville each and every month to come out and play trivia with me on Tuesday nights at Second City. We do it once a month. That was the last one of the summer. Going to be back in September. And we also had a family that drove in from Orangeville as well, which was very nice. Making the big drive in to say hello and play some trivia. And they did fairly well as well. But Jay struck big in the final question. And I wish there was a way to do like a final Jeopardy style question here on Sunday morning trivia where, you know, like in Jeopardy, they build up all these points. Then you have one question and you can risk as well at the trivia night, not as much as you want, but we let you risk up to 20 points. And generally the nights are at about 100. But here was the question that I wanted to throw it to you, all of you out there, see if you would have got it right. So we did a whole summer theme, and one of the big summer movies from the past was Grease, right? Grease was released on June 16th, 1978, right around my birthday, literally like the birth of me. And I asked which song from the Grease soundtrack was released to radio 3 months prior to the movie being released to be used as a tool for promotion. So which song, do you have a Mark? You're looking very, you're thinking about it here.
1: It's probably wrong, but you're the one that I want.
0: That's the correct answer. You would have, I don't know what you would have bet, Mark, but that is right. The one, you're the one that I want, is the correct answer. Yes. Play the applause for yourself, sir. But I mean, there's so many great hits off the Grease soundtrack. Summer Nights, Grease theme itself, which is by Frankie Valli and written by Barry Gibb. Grease Lightning, Hopelessly Devoted. But You're the One That I Want was the release. And I think we only had, out of the 18 teams that were playing on Tuesday night, four teams got it right. Only four teams got it right. Summer Nights was the big favorite. A lot of people picking that. And Jay's team was one of them, and he bet all that he could and gained that 20 points. And some of the teams that were ahead lost the points, and we had the big shuffle at the end of the night. And it was a super fun night. So very good. Thank you all for coming on down. So we're off until September the 29th. I do want to mention a pop-up, though, that I'm doing. So I'm doing a pop-up trivia event a couple weeks from now, August 14th, I'm going over to Hamilton, Hamilton Way. So I don't really get out to the West all that much. I mean, I do get out there, but not for trivia events. But if you're in the Hamilton area, you might want to join me on Friday, August the 14th. I'm going to be at the pavilion, so outside on the patio at Summit Station Dairy. So this is a friend of mine that owns Summit Station Dairy. So they asked me if I would do a night. I said, okay, sure. I did this last year, kind of on the down low, but this year, now that I know the venue and I know what's happening, I know how it's all going to work, we're going to play an outdoor trivia night there on Friday, August 14th. It's free. There will be some, I think we're going to give away milk. I'm not even joking. They have all these, they obviously it's a dairy, so they have all their milk on the premises there. And then they have like strawberry flavored milk and mango flavored milk. And they have all these crazy like cheese curds as well. So I'll be at Summit Station Dairy on Friday, August 14th. If you want details, go to jasonagnew.com/trivia and come on out. It'll be a whole new group of peeps that come out to see me and play some trivia on Friday, August the 14th. I think we start around 7 p.m., I want to say. It's on the website if you want to check it out, and I'll mention it next week as well. All right. Let's talk about what you can win today. We do not have milk to give away today. We have other prizes to give away on the show today. We have, and this is just a delightfully arranged assortment of prizes because it allows me to play a game we haven't played for a long time. So here's what we have on the show today. We have $25 gift cards, the AnyCard gift card. 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Now, we also have one of my favorites here. The favorite. And so there's no other prize that I'm going to lean to more than this one. We have $50 gift cards to the GLB Brew Pub. This is my pre-Blue Jays hangout. Located in the East Bayfront neighborhood, downtown Toronto, 11 Lower Jarvis Street is where this is. It's across from Loblaws there. The GLB Brew Pub is a pre-game gathering spot, event space, and community hub built on connection and the best sounds, sights, and tastes that the city has to offer. 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So we have $250 worth of gift cards to give away, 550s on the show today. We also have pairs of tickets to an advanced screening of Tony. This is happening Wednesday, August 5th at Cineplex Young Eglinton. A 19-year-old Anthony Bourdain travels to Provincetown and stumbles into the chaotic world of restaurant kitchens, setting off a summer that will shape the course of his life. So that's a biopic that we are giving away tickets to. Then, the biggies on today's show, as far as our tickets go. Tickets to The Great Gatsby, Tuesday, August the 4th at the CAA Ed Mervish Theater. All right, so that's this Tuesday. You need to be able to go to this. And Prizing is going to send you these tickets on Tuesday morning because Monday's a holiday. So, The Great Gatsby is a Broadway extravaganza that explodes with life and energy. Based on the classic American novel by F. Scott Fitzgerald, the Tony Award-winning new musical is an unforgettable journey of love, wealth, and tragedy that brings the roaring 20s to life on stage. Mervish.com for details. And the other big ticket prize today is really, I'm fascinated by this, Danny Elfman live. Yeah. Thursday, September 10th at History. Legendary film and classical composer, singer, songwriter, and recording artist Danny Elfman is heading out on tour this fall to support his upcoming new album. These performances will showcase music spanning Elfman's extraordinary career as an artist, composer, and creative visionary, featuring songs from his forthcoming album, his 2021 Big Mess, Oingo Boingo, which is his old band, and selections from his solo catalog. For the outdoor concerts, audiences can also expect selections of iconic music from his celebrated film and television scores. Okay, this is an indoor concert, though, so history's indoor, so I'm not going to read that part. DannyElfman.com for details on this. And let's start there on today's show. So we're going to play The Choice Is Yours on today's show. This is where you can attain any prize. You call in, you're given three categories. You pick your category to play first. We give you five questions. We see how you do. Opponent calls in. We give them three categories. They pick the one they want to play. Five questions. See how they do. Whoever does better wins. And then you're going to start playing your other categories. And you can win up to three times. Win once. Any card, gift card. Want to play again? Cool. Give it back. Go for twice. You're doubling down. $50 GLB gift card. You want to stop there and go? That's fine. If not, play again and win one of our pairs of tickets, either The Great Gatsby or Danny Elfman. So that's how it's going to work on the show today. You're continually trading on up in a game called The Choice Is Yours. But if you want to go see Danny Elfman right here, right now, you want to win those, we have a montage. There are five scores by Danny Elfman here. You need to name four out of five of these scores. Here's your first Danny Elfman montage.

0: So that's all Danny Elfman's work. 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
11: Here's the forecast from the AM 800 Weather Center. A yellow rainfall warning is in effect. Rain with risk of a thunderstorm throughout the day. 40 to 50 millimeters of rainfall expected. A high of 24, feeling like 31 with the Humidex. A small chance of showers this evening, then cloudy overnight with a low of 16. Tomorrow, sunny for the day. A high of 26, feeling like 31. And Tuesday, a mix of sun and cloud. A high of 28 or 82 Fahrenheit.
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0: Okay, Heather, your time is now. Here we go. What's number one?
1: Beetlejuice.
0: Number two?
1: Nightmare Before Christmas.
0: Number three?
1: Wednesday.
0: Number four?
1: I think Pee-wee's Playhouse.
0: Number five?
1: Edward Scissorhands.
0: Oof, I'm glad you got that last one, because Pee-wee's Playhouse would not have been a correct answer.
1: That one was tricky.
0: Well, that was the TV show that you were referring to, Pee-wee's Playhouse. The movie was Pee-wee's Big Adventure, and I would not have given you the correct answer there. But you got four, and that's what counts. Congratulations. You are going to see Danny Elfman.
1: Yay, thank you.
0: Hold on the line. Heather from Kitchener right there getting our first win. So, yeah, Beetlejuice, which is a signature of Danny Elfman. And plus, we've heard that quite a bit lately with the release of the sequel a couple years back. Nightmare Before Christmas, again, very well known. I just use the instrumental there, but that was This Is Halloween. Wednesday, I thought might throw people a little bit of a loop. It's a fun series. I'm watching Wednesday. I've watched both of the first two seasons. I enjoy it, but didn't know how well it was known. Then we went to Pee-wee's Big Adventure. That was really the start of Elfman and Burton getting together and working together on soundtracks. And it's bizarre because it's not as dark as everything else on here when he does Pee-wee's Big Adventure. And finally, Edward Scissorhands, which once again, we get some Johnny Depp going on. And he really falls into the mix. Those three guys, right? Like Tim Burton loves Johnny Depp. Tim Burton loves Danny Elfman. He takes his crew along with him. Helena Bonham Carter, who I believe was his ex-wife. So he's got quite the crew, quite the look, quite the sound. So there we go. That is your first Danny Elfman montage. Let's do an encore. Can I get an encore? The encore is going to be worth a pair of tickets to an advanced screening of Tony, Wednesday, August the 5th. So that's this Wednesday at Cineplex Yonge and Eglinton. This is the Anthony Bourdain biopic. And all you have to do is send in your answer to @SundayMorningTrivia on Instagram. So @SundayMorningTrivia on Instagram has to be a direct message. Don't post in the comments. Don't post on the live feed. None of that qualifies you. It has to be a DM, a direct message into me so I can figure out who the number 7 correct answer is. And this, you know, I mentioned the fact that where there was the Beetlejuice sequel just a couple of years back. We did a bunch of trivia on that. If you were listening, which I hope you were, a lot of loyal listeners out there, you'll know this question right away. So the 7th correct answer gets themselves the tickets to go see Tony Wednesday, August 5th. Here's your question. Who was Tim Burton's first choice to play Beetlejuice? Send in your answer to @SundayMorningTrivia on Instagram. Who was Tim Burton's first choice to play Beetlejuice? I'll reveal that after the break. Okay, we're going to play The Choice Is Yours now. And I've written so many questions for this. I sat down, I sat down on Friday and the wife said, you got much trivia to write? And I said, I do. I'm playing The Choice Is Yours this week. So I got to write like 30-something categories. She said, why do you do that to yourself? And I said, well, last week we did all this month in history, so we got to switch it up this week. So I sat there and I wrote 30-something categories here, and we're going to play today. So here's how it works. I'm going to put you on the air. You're assigned 3 categories, each containing 5 questions. You choose one of the categories to play. I ask you the questions. We see how many you get correct, and then I put you on hold. I then put your opponent on the line. They are assigned 3 different categories. They pick one and play. Whomever gets a higher score in their category wins. Now, the winner can then choose to take their prize and run or try to upgrade their prize by playing against a new opponent. If you tie, you will both play again, but you do not move up the chain to win a new prize. Unless you both have a perfect score, then you both will play again, but you'll bump up to the second prize automatically. This eliminates our traditional numerical tiebreakers. And remember, you only have 3 categories, so if there is a tie that occurs that is not a perfect score, that means you are unable to rise to a new level. That means the highest prize, you're not going to be able to get there because you'll not advance to that level. So that's confusing, but I'll guide you on through. Lanka from Markham is the first experiment. Haven't done this in a while. Lanka, how you doing?
2: Good morning, Jason. What's going on?
0: Well, here's what's going on for you. Your categories are Mad Science, 90s video games, or 1976, what would you like to play first?
2: Let's go with Mad Science.
0: Mad Science is your first category. Five questions. Let's see what you get. Number one, in Mary Shelley's classic tale, what is the full name of the obsessive scientist who brings a creature to life using reanimated body parts?
2: I don't know.
0: Victor Frankenstein is the answer there. What real-life eccentric inventor famously built a high-voltage transformer in Colorado Springs that produced artificial lightning bolts over 130 feet long? So real-life inventor for this one. Artificial lightning bolts 130 feet long from a transformer.
2: No, you got me on that one.
0: That's Nikola Tesla, the Tesla coil. Yeah.
2: Okay,
0: back to the fictional stuff here. What is the name of the maniacal egg-shaped roboticist with a 300 IQ who serves as the main antagonist in Sega's Sonic the Hedgehog franchise?
2: Ooh. Oh, that Dr. Evil?
0: No, Dr. Robotnik. Or Dr. Eggman would have been okay. What famous Robert Louis Stevenson novella explores a mild-mannered doctor who creates a serum that transforms him into a ruthless, impulsive alter ego? Oof.
2: The Strange Case of Dr. Jekyll and Mr. Hyde.
0: You got that one. That's correct. And finally, in H.G. Wells' 1896 sci-fi novel, what's the name of the disgraced scientist that flees to a remote Pacific island to perform horrifying surgical experiments combining humans and animals?
2: Oh, that's Dr. Moreau?
0: Yes, Dr. Moreau. Very good. All right, you got two. Hold on the line. That's not bad. You know, we're just getting into this on here. So Lank has got two in his first category, and we'll see what Vic from Toronto does next. He will be Lank's opponent. He'll have three different categories. We'll see if he can top two. If he does, he'll have the ability to go on or take his prize of the gift card and go. We'll see what happens next on Sunday Morning Trivia.
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0: Director Tim Burton, though, sounded like on the Conan O'Brien show, talking about that Sammy Davis Jr. being his original choice to play Beetlejuice. There were other candidates, but that was his first inkling. I think Sam Kinison was one as well. A whole bunch of people that had been pitched there. I think a young Jim Carrey was actually pitched as well, obviously. Went to Michael Keaton, and can't see it any other way now. So that was the correct answer to the bonus question, and congratulations to our winner. The prize is going to be a pair of tickets to see Tony and Lisa. Congrats, Lisa. You were lucky number 7. Everybody else was not. There we go. So Mark has got your contact information, and prizing will touch base with you on Tuesday. Remember, Monday's a holiday, everyone, so you won't hear from anyone till Tuesday. Okay, back to the choices, yours now. And Lanka from Markham got 2 right in his first category. So let's see what Vic from Toronto will do in his 3 categories. Good morning, Vic.
22: Good morning, Jason.
0: Your 3 categories are sci-fi and AI, we're all going to die, 70 sitcoms, or teen idols. What would you like?
22: Sci-fi and AI, please.
0: Sci-fi and AI, we're all going to die. Vic, here we go with your questions. What's the full designation of the red-eyed sentient computer that mutinizes against the astronauts aboard the Discovery 1 in 2001, A Space Odyssey?
22: HAL 2000.
0: Incorrect. HAL 9000 is the answer to that. In the Terminator franchise, what is the name of the artificial intelligence defense network that gains self-awareness and launches a nuclear strike against humanity?
22: Skynet.
0: Skynet is correct. What are the bioengineered synthetic humans called in the Blade Runner universe?
22: synths?
0: Incorrect. Replicants, the answer there. In the 1999 sci-fi classic The Matrix, what synthetic multi-tentacled squid-like machines are used by the AI to hunt down human hovercrafts in the real world?
22: Oh, Sentinel.
0: Yes, that's correct as well. And finally, what classic 1973 sci-fi film, written and directed by Michael Crichton, features Yul Brynner as a malfunctioning, relentless robot gunslinger in an adult amusement park?
22: Westworld.
0: Westworld for the win for Vic. Yes, indeed. All right, 3-2 over Lanka. So Lanka's categories now go back into the pool. We'll move one over there and two to the back of the pile. Now, Vic, you're done with sci-fi AI. We're all going to die. The question to you is, do you want to continue on? You have a $25 AnyCard gift card right now. Should you play again, you'd be trading that back in. You'd be going up to $50, but it will be for the Great Lakes Brew Pub.
22: I'll double down.
0: Doubling down. All right. So for this next one, we let the challenger go first in this, and let's see who your challenger is. Your challenger is Sharon from North York. Hi, Sharon.
1: Good morning, Jason.
0: All right, Sharon, here are your categories. In Your Face, Ladies of the 80s, or One Hit Wonders?
1: I'll try Ladies of the 80s.
0: Ladies of the 80s. Here we go. Let's see how we set your score. Which female singer topped the charts in 1981 with the catchy hit Physical?
1: Olivia Newton-John.
0: That is correct. Olivia Newton-John. What was the name of the iconic 1980s fitness guru and actress whose high-energy workout video cassette sold millions of copies?
1: Jane Fonda.
0: Jane Fonda is correct. Also, who starred as Alexis Carrington Colby on Dynasty?
1: Alexis Carrington. Was that, I don't know, Linda.
0: Joan Collins is the answer there.
1: Alexis,
0: you were thinking Linda Evans, and Linda Evans played Crystal on Dynasty.
1: Right.
0: They always used to get in, they ended up in the pool all the time. Okay, which powerhouse vocalist delivered one of the most successful debut albums in history with her self-titled 1985 release featuring the hits Save and All My Love for You and How Will I Know?
1: We know that. Save and All My Love. Whitney Houston.
0: Whitney Houston is correct. Very good. And finally, what popular late-night television variety show launched in 1980 featured all-female professional wrestling matches and comedy sketches and would inspire a Netflix series?
1: Was it Women of Wrestling?
0: It wasn't Women of Wrestling. That was later. That was Wow. This was Glow, the Gorgeous Ladies of Wrestling. You have three, Sharon. Hold on the line. We'll see if Vic can do that. No champion's advantage here, Vic, because if you tie, you'll just play again. So your two remaining categories are 70s sitcoms or teen idols. What would you like?
22: I'll do 70 sitcoms, please.
0: 70 sitcoms is where we go with Vic. And here is your question. Bea Arthur starred in what series from 1972 to 1978?
22: Maude.
0: Maude is correct. What word did DJ Johnny Fever say when WKRP switched from beautiful music to rock and roll?
22: I'll pass on that.
0: Booger is the answer to that one. On Three's Company, what was the name of the bumbling, suspicious landlord played by Norman Fell?
22: Don Knotts?
0: Incorrect. So you've combined two here. Mr. Roper, which was Stanley Roper. That was played by Norman Fell. Don Knotts played Mr. Furley later episodes. What was the name of the fictional Minneapolis television station where Mary Richards worked as a news producer on the Mary Tyler Moore Show?
22: WJM TV.
0: Ooh, you started as the buzzer went. I'll give you a correct answer on that. And this is for the tie here, Vic. The series Taxi was set at what fictional New York taxi service?
22: Sunshine Cab Company?
0: Sunshine Cab Company is correct. It's 3-3. So that means we go to our next categories. And Sharon is back on the line. It's a tie. So status quo on the prizes. Vic is still trying to double down. But Sharon, you get to go again here with one of your other categories. What would you like? In Your Face or One Hit Wonders?
1: I have no idea what it is, but I'll try In Your Face.
0: In Your Face! All right, I love it. Here we go. Which colored part of the eye regulates the amount of light that enters through the pupil?
1: Can you repeat that?
0: What is the name of the colored part of the eye that regulates the amount of light that enters into the pupil?
1: I think it's the iris.
0: The iris is correct. What do lacrimal glands produce?
1: Tears
0: is correct. What is the name of the fleshy cone-shaped piece of tissue that hangs down in the back of the throat?
1: Is it tonsils?
0: No, the uvula. What is the scientific name for the jawbone?
1: Oh, I know that. Starts with an M. It's mandible.
0: Mandible is correct. And finally, what are the two small oval-shaped organs located in the back of your throat that often get swollen when you have a sore throat?
1: Okay, I'm going to try again for the tonsils.
0: Tonsils! Oh, yes, okay. Trying again works. You got 4 on that one, Sharon. Very good. That's a strong showing from you. When we go to the break, when we come back, Vic is going to play his next category. He needs a tie. If it's a tie, Vic's actually automatically eliminated because he has no other categories to play. So Vic must win. It's do or die time for Vic. Also, when we come back after we finish this game, we will do our first riddle of today's show. The riddle will be the one opportunity where you get to win both the tickets to go see The Great Gatsby. And along with that, we're also going to give you the tickets to see Danny Elfman. So it's a 2-for-1 ticket prize today in our riddle. So we'll do all of that when we come back on Sunday morning. Morning Trivia.
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6: Here's the forecast from the AM 800 Weather Center. A yellow rainfall warning is in effect. Rain with risk of a thunderstorm throughout the day. 40 to 50 millimeters of rainfall expected. A high of 24, feeling like 31 with the Humidex. A small chance of showers this evening, then cloudy overnight with a low of 16. Tomorrow, sunny for the day. A high of 26, feeling like 31. And Tuesday, a mix of sun and cloud. A high of 28 or 82 Fahrenheit.
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0: You can always tell, right? You can always tell with I was going to say Tim Burton, and I'm kind of right, because they work so much together, Tim Burton and Danny Elfman, but there's a particular feel. And honestly, it's not a bad thing. You know what you're in for, and I guess you kind of love it or hate it. I love it. I love Danny Elfman's sound. I love Tim Burton's wacky take on life and gothic portrayals of everything that he does. It's super fun to me. Great characters. The reason we're playing all this is we are giving away tickets to Danny Elfman, who is playing. I mean, Danny Elfman was in a band called Oingo Boingo before he got into all of his composing. So you'll probably hear some hits from that, and he's still releasing albums. So it might be a bit of a different show. I'm really not sure what he has in store. But hey, it's an experiment. You've got free tickets. You might get free tickets. We'll do the riddle in just a sec. But right now, Sharon managed to get 4 out of 5 on her last category. And that puts the pressure on to Vic. Vic is trying to double down here. Vic, a tie's not good enough in this case because you don't have another category to play, okay?
12: That's pretty challenging.
0: It's a tough one. So Teen Idols is your category that you are left with. It is your third. And let's see how you do. Which British-born heartthrob from the 1960s TV band The Monkees drove teenage girls wild?
12: Davy Jones.
0: Davy Jones is correct. Who played Keith Partridge on The Partridge Family?
12: David Cassidy.
0: David Cassidy is correct. Who took Teen Idol status when he covered 50s Teen Idol Paul Anka's song Puppy Love in 72?
12: Donny Osmond.
0: You're very good with these. You certainly loved your teen idols, Vic. Here's your next one. Which actor played Chachi on Happy Days?
12: Oh, Scott Baio.
0: There you go. Scott Baio's correct. And finally, this is for the win. Which talented yet tragic young actor became a teen star in the late 80s and early 90s in films like Stand By Me and My Own Private Idaho?
12: River Phoenix.
0: You got there before the buzzer. And that is five. You have got a $50 gift card to the Great Lakes Brew Pub. Your day is done. You've defeated Sharon, who had a great showing there, Sharon. But unfortunately, the five beat the four. And Teen Idols. Who knew that Vic from Toronto was just such a big fan of Teen Idols? Sharon's categories now go to the bottom of the pile as we continue on with our Choice Is Yours game. And the reason why Vic did not get a chance to go on and play again to try to get the tickets is because he used all of his three categories since he had a tie in the middle there, and that prevented him from going on. So that's how this game works. It prevents ties by allowing them. It prevents tiebreakers, which sometimes I find people don't care for because they're always numerical just for the sake of speed on the radio. All right, here we go, Mark. Let's do our riddle, our first one of today's show.
2: Riddle me this, riddle me that.
0: Your first riddle of today's show, and here's how it works, everyone. The riddle is, of course, a pop culture puzzle. I give you three things. You must tell me what those three things have in common. We do this once each hour. Then at the end of the show, you're going to have three answers. You're going to have three links. So at the end of the show, you must tell me those three links. You must also tell me the link between your links. And last week, we had Silver Streak, The Bat, and Vortex. We got there in a weird way, but when you looked at the three answers, those are three roller coasters at Canada's Wonderland. And last week, we were giving away tickets to Canada's Wonderland. So here is your first riddle for today's show. We have The Chase, Barefoot in the Park, The Electric Horseman. The Chase, Barefoot in the Park, The Electric Horseman. What do those three things have in common? The Electric Horseman, Barefoot in the Park, The Chase. There you have it. That is our first riddle of today's show. I'm sure you're writing them down so you can research. And number two will be in the second hour. Right now, though, three new topics and a new player on the line. So let's see how it goes for Marla from Windsor. Hi, Marla.
13: Hi, Jason.
0: All right, Marla, here are your topics. Disco delights, ladies in their 80s, and what's in the water?
13: How about disco delights?
0: Disco, did you party it up in the world of disco back in the day, Marla?
13: Yes.
0: All right, let's see how you do. We're going back to the 70s for this one. I love me some disco. I was born too late. What was the primary band behind the infamous soundtrack for the 1977 film Saturday Night Fever?
13: Bee Gees.
0: Bee Gees is correct. What 1977 powerhouse track by the Tramps demanded listeners to burn, baby, burn?
13: Disco Inferno.
0: You got it. Which legendary female disco group provided the anthem, We Are Family?
13: Sister Sledge.
0: They did. What 1979 signature song by Anita Ward had a title that sounds like a boxing anthem?
13: Can you repeat again one more time, Jason?
0: You asked me to repeat when the buzzer was already going there.
13: Oh, I'm sorry.
0: Yeah, I'm not going to give you that. So it's Anita Ward. It's her signature song. It's called Ring My Bell.
13: Ring My Bell.
0: Yeah. If you need me to repeat, just ask me quicker.
13: I will.
0: Yeah. Okay. Andrea True Connections' More, More, More disco hit was sampled by Canadian band Len to hit the charts with what 1999 single? So More, More, More was a part of what single by Len?
13: How Do You Like It?
0: It wasn't. It was Steal My Sunshine.
13: Ooh.
0: Yeah. They just used the backbeat in it. If you play it, it's very evident. Okay, you got three. You got three, Marla. So hold on the line, and we're going to go to Scotty from Mimico for this one. Hey, Scotty.
3: Hey, Jason. I had a great time on Tuesday night.
0: Oh, amazing. Yes, Scotty. Yes. Thank you for coming on down, Scotty. So we're putting you to the test again here. Snakes on my page. Disney villains. The internet.
3: Let's go with the internet.
0: The internet. All right, here we go, Scotty. Let's see if we can get in before the break. What was the title of the very first ever uploaded video to YouTube on April 23rd, 2005?
3: Oh, geez, I don't know. I remember seeing it, but I don't know that.
0: Me at the Zoo. What early social media platform launched in 2003 featured Tom as every new user's default first friend?
3: Is that MySpace?
0: Yes, it was. What three-digit HTTP status code is universally displayed on web browsers to indicate that a requested web page could not be found?
3: Oh, it's the error 404.
0: 404 is correct. What is the standard three-letter file extension for animated images that became a staple of early web culture?
3: Was that the GIF? The GIF?
0: Either way, GIF or GIF, yes. And finally, in 1998, two Stanford PhD students founded a search engine that would eventually go on to become Google. But what was the original name they gave it?
3: Oh, was that WebCrawler?
0: It wasn't. It was Backrub. And you two have tied. You will play again. So it will be Marla versus Scotty in their second round with their second choice of category. And hopefully we come out with a victor next on Sunday Morning Trivia.
14: 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Friends for life. Stop friending me. End of story.
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6: 20 degrees in Windsor, Essex. A yellow rainfall warning remains in effect. I'm Megan Delorier, AM 800 News. Coming up, strike at WestJet and Emancipation Monument now unveiled. But first, workers at a local tool and die shop have supported a new three-year collective agreement. Nicholson Machine employees voted 100% in favor of the new deal that includes increases to wages and pension, among more. Unifor Local 195 President Emil Naboot says the deal comes after a difficult period for the company, which was hit by U.S. steel and aluminum tariffs. Naboot says conditions have improved enough to negotiate gains for the workers.
20: They see the business is much better than used to be. We successfully be able to negotiate those three-year deal, and the member understand those challenges, and that's why they supported the deal, and I think the deal has nothing but benefit for both sides, the company and the bargain unit employee.
6: The union represents about 13 workers at Nicholson. WestJet flight attendants have walked off the job, halting the airline's flights during a busy summer travel weekend. QP says wages and compensation for ground duties remain unresolved, while WestJet argues that its rejected offer included boarding pay and a major first-year raise. Affected passengers will be refunded or rebooked, as the airline says it remains available to resume negotiations. Questions are being raised as to whether the federal government will step in. Jobs Minister Patty Hajdu expressed disappointment, but did not say whether Ottawa would intervene in the dispute. An Emancipation Celebration Monument has been unveiled in Windsor. Hundreds of people gathered to watch Windsor Mayor Drew Dilkins and local committees, choirs, and officials cut the ribbon on Saturday morning in Jackson Park. The new monument features historical displays and murals depicting past Emancipation Day celebrations, as well as a 28-foot-wide archway to resemble the original Jackson Park bandstand. Monument Committee Chairperson Joy Hurst said she wants to see this space used by the entire community for years to come.
21: This is for everybody, as
18: as was the Emancipation celebrations back in the day. It wasn't a colorism. There wasn't nothing like that. Everybody celebrated together, so that's our goal.
6: Phase two of the monument will feature a life-size bronze statue of Walter Perry, who was known as Mr. Emancipation. And a well-known daycare center in Windsor is set to expand. Windsor City Council has approved a rezoning application from Delta Chi Early Childhood Centers. The daycare company will retrofit an existing vacant building on Turner Road, just off Walker Road. The new center will include six classrooms, an outdoor play area, and nearly 30 parking spots. The aim is to open the center in November. And now the forecast from the AM 800 Weather Center. A yellow rainfall warning is in effect. Rain throughout the day with risk of a thunderstorm. 40 to 50 millimeters of rainfall expected. A high of 24, feeling like 31. Cloudy with a small chance of showers this evening. A low of 16. And tomorrow sunny for the day with a high of 26. Right now in Windsor, it's 21 or 70 degrees Fahrenheit. 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
0: I think here it comes, right? Oh, not here.
19: It's coming up.
0: I listened to this yesterday, prepping for this moment, and here we go. There's the Steal My Sunshine riff, which they did not steal. They just sampled, lended that. No, it's not for you. You can steal my sunshine. That was the answer to Marla's last disco question. Marla got 3. Scotty got 3. And we're playing The Choice Is Yours. So that means when we get a tie, we do it again, as opposed to breaking that tie, because each of these competitors do have 3 categories. So Marla's going to go first again. Marla from Windsor, let's put her back on the line here. Hey, Marla.
21: Hey, Jason.
0: All right, so now you got to play either Ladies in Their 80s or What's in the Water?
21: How about Ladies in Their 80s?
0: Ladies in Their 80s. All right, here we go. What country music legend, business mogul, and philanthropist, famous for timeless hits like Jolene and 9 to 5, or that is famous?
21: Dolly Parton.
0: You got it. There we go. Figured you'd get that one. Good warm-up. Which British actress won an Academy Award for her portrayal of Queen Elizabeth II in the 2006 film The Queen?
21: Not Judy Dench?
0: It was not Judy Dench. Oh. Good guess. This is Helen Mirren. I was going to put a Judy Dench question in here. She is not a lady in her 80s. She's in her 90s. Okay. Dolly Parton's 80. Helen Mirren is 81. Okay, next up. Which TV personality and ex-con's catchphrase is, "It's a good thing"?
21: Oh, my goodness. Betty White?
0: It's not Betty. Betty White is also not in her 80s, also not alive. The answer to that is Martha Stewart, 84 years old. Okay, next up, this one should seem familiar. What legendary disco queen and pop icon did I give away tickets to last week here on Sunday Morning Trivia?
21: Oh, my goodness. Gloria Gaynor?
0: Diana Ross. We gave away a couple pairs to Diana Ross last week. And finally, who is the only artist in history to have a number one single on the Billboard chart in 6 consecutive decades from the 1960s all the way through the 2020s?
21: I don't know. Sorry.
0: That would be Cher. Yes, Cher, 80 years old now. Okay, you got one there, Marla. That's a tough go for you. That category took you out. Scotty from Mimico, though. So, Scotty, you're in a good spot. You just got to get 2. And your questions are, snakes on my page or Disney villains?
22: I'd have to go snakes on my page.
0: Snakes on my page! First question, in Greek mythology, who has living venomous snakes for hair?
22: Is that the Hydra?
0: Okay.
22: Oh, Medusa.
0: Medusa. I mean, he said the Hydra first, though. So we got to X you out there.
22: Okay.
0: Next up, which hard rock band fronted by David Coverdale scored a massive 1987 chart-topping hit with Here I Go Again?
22: Oh, that's Whitesnake.
0: Whoa, you knew that one confidently. Very good. What is the name of the hypnotic python who tries to squeeze Mowgli in Disney's animated classic, The Jungle Book?
22: Oh, the only thing I can think of from there is Rikki Tikki Tavi, but that's not it.
0: It is not it. Ka is the answer to that one. How about this? At the 2001 MTV Video Music Awards, what pop star performed with an albino Burmese python draped across her shoulders?
22: Was that Britney Spears?
0: Britney Spears for the win. That does it for you. Congratulations, Scotty. It's a $25 gift card. We must say goodbye to Marla from Windsor. Now, do you want to double down on that? Your chance is...
22: No, thanks, Jason. I think I'll take it and run.
0: All right. Hold on the line. It's a $25 any card gift card as prize number one on today's show. We're going to sort this on out now. So the Disney villains, people love that category, and that's going to the bottom of the pile here, as is Marla's category that she did not play, which is What's in the Water? So we continue on with this game, and we're on a fresh slate. So that means our next player is two new players, the first being Ralph from Thornhill. Hi, Ralph.
4: Good morning. Lots of Winnipeg questions.
0: There's no Winnipeg questions, Ralph. No Winnipeg. I mean, who knows? It depends what you get here. But maybe because your categories are 1960s Canada, 80s video games, and oh, really? Oh, no.
4: Oh, 1960s Canada.
0: I figured you might pick that one, being the historian that you are, sir. Here are your questions. What major international World's Fair took over Montreal in 1967?
4: Well, Expo 67, Man and His World.
0: Correct. Next up, when the Maple Leaf was instated as the Canadian flag in 1965, who was the Prime Minister?
4: Lester Pearson.
0: Yes, very good. Lester B. Pearson. Number three, which pioneering Canadian media theorist from the University of Toronto coined the famous phrase, the medium is the message?
4: Marshall McLuhan.
0: Marshall McLuhan is correct. Yes. What radical separatist parliamentary group was founded in 1963 and responsible for dozens of bombings in Quebec throughout the decade before triggering the 1970 October crisis?
4: The FLQ, the Front de Libération de Québec.
0: Okay, yes, very good. You said it so I don't have to. The FLQ is good for me. And finally, the Montreal Expos played their first season in 1969. What ballpark did they call home?
4: Somewhere I wish I'd seen a game. Jerry Park.
0: Jerry Park is the correct answer. That's a doozy of a category for our resident historian, Ralph. He got five. And everyone on the line right now is like, oh, no. Who's going to play next? Because you're not allowed one mistake here if you play. Jared from Hamilton, you got to play next. Ready for this, Jared? You ready for your... Okay. Well, Jared hung up. That's bad news for Mike from East York. Mike.
15: Good morning, Jason.
0: Mike, you're in a doozy of a situation here. Let's pick something that you know. And here are your categories. Micmacs, U.S. landmarks, or classic slogans?
15: U.S. landmarks.
0: Let's see if you can get 5 out of 5 on U.S. landmarks and tie with Ralph. In what state is Mount Rushmore located?
15: South Dakota.
0: Very good. That is correct. South Dakota. What 630-foot stainless steel structure in St. Louis, Missouri is a monument to the westward expansion of the United States?
15: That would be the Arch.
0: More specifically?
15: The Great Arch.
0: That's incorrect. It's the Gateway Arch. The Gateway Arch is what I needed for that one. Mike... Got to say goodbye to you because that's it. Oh. Ralph's got you with that. And if you go to Busch Stadium in St. Louis, it is designed perfectly so that, and Ralph can probably attest to this. Ralph, you been to Busch Stadium?
4: Yes, a few years ago. Yeah.
0: Yeah, it's beautiful because you just stare out and the Gateway Arch is right in the outfield and you can see it from where you're sitting in the, providing you're not sitting in the outfield, but you can see it right from the baseball stadium. Ralph, your choice now. Would you like to double down or you want to take your prize and run?
4: I'm going to take it and run. As I said, you had a great Winnipeg question on Tuesday night, and we'll see you at the end of September again.
0: Yes, thank you very much, sir. The Tuesday night question, it was a bonus question that Ralph actually was the winner on. It would have been, I believe, the 68th birthday of Terry Fox this past Tuesday. So I did a question of where was he born? And the answer is Winnipeg. And Ralph was right on that. We play a game, a bonus game, where you're sending in messages, DMs on Instagram for only two questions a game. Everything else, your phone has to be away, of course, because you can't play on your phone when we're doing trivia. But Ralph got that one. All right. Well, we can get started with our next set of questions here. Chris from Toronto is our next player. Chris, you got a great slot because you didn't have to play against Ralph's perfect score.
5: Perfect.
0: Here we go. Defunct businesses. So defunct businesses, name alliteration game, or 1986.
5: Can you repeat that?
0: Defunct businesses, name alliteration game, or 1986.
5: 1986
0: is what you're taking. All right, Chris, here we go. Your questions are, what classic 1986 John Hughes comedy starred Matthew Broderick as a high school senior who fakes being sick to play hooky?
5: Ferris Bueller. Day Off.
0: Okay. Very good. Yes, you needed the day off there. What Argentine soccer legend scored his famous Hand of God goal in the 1986 FIFA World Cup?
5: Pele?
0: Incorrect. Diego Maradona. What iconic astronomical body made its most recent appearance in the inner solar system in early 1986, visible to the naked eye for the first time since 1910?
5: Oumuamua?
0: I don't know what that was, but Halley's Comet is the correct answer to that. Which metal band released their metal band released their seminal thrash album, Master of Puppets, in March of 1986?
5: Metallica?
0: Metallica is correct.

0: feet, Chris's too, and see where the chain leads her next.
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22: Here's the forecast from the AM 800 Weather Center. A yellow rainfall warning is in effect. Rain with risk of a thunderstorm throughout the day. 40 to 50 millimeters of rainfall expected. A high of 24, feeling like 31 with the Humidex. A small chance of showers this evening, then cloudy overnight with a low of 16. Tomorrow, sunny for the day, a high of 26, feeling like 31. And Tuesday, a mix of sun and cloud, a high of 28 or 82 Fahrenheit.
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3: Sunday morning trivia continues on with the Choice Is Yours game. Chris chose 1986, managed two correct answers. Let's see what his opponent can do. His opponent is going to be Radha from Northumberland. Hi, Radha.
4: Good morning, Dave.
3: 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We're going to give you three categories now and see how you do. You have got Toronto history, Boys in Blue, or 1996.
4: Ooh. 1996.
3: All right, so Chris took 86. You've got 96. Let's see how you do 10 years later. First question, which U.S. city hosted the 1996 Summer Olympic Games?
4: Oh, my gosh. Seattle?
3: That is incorrect. Atlanta. What plush Sesame Street character became the absolute must-have holiday toy craze of 1996?
4: Tickle Me Elmo?
3: That is correct. Which sci-fi blockbuster starring Will Smith and Jeff Goldblum became the highest-grossing film of 96, centered around an alien invasion?
4: Oh, I know that. Hang on. Oh, gosh.
3: Independence Day is what we needed there. Independence Day. What iconic video game heroine made her debut in 96 when Eidos Interactive released the first Tomb Raider game?
4: Lara?
3: More.
4: The Tomb Raider?
3: Yep, more specific.
4: Besides Lara the Tomb Raider? You're joking me. I can't believe I came up with that much. Lara the Tomb Raider 2.
3: No. Lara Croft is the answer to that one.
4: Okay.
3: What Spanish dance pop duo dominated the global music charts for 14 straight weeks in 1996 with their runaway hit song, The Macarena?
4: Don't know.
3: Los Del Rio. And unfortunately, this is a Los Del Rada because you only got one, Rada. So thank you for playing the game, but we must say goodbye to you. Your categories go back into the mix. That is good news for Chris from Toronto. So Chris, it's a $25 gift card right now. But
5: all right.
3: There you go. Would you like to try to double down or do you want to take your prize and run?
5: Show me the money.
3: All right, let's keep it going then. That means your opponent's going to play against you first. Your opponent is going to be Sylvia from Vaughan. Hi, Sylvia. Nope. Okay. And so, we need more players. 1-877-5. What happened? Did we just lose everybody? Okay, so the phone lines... Like we lost Chris from Toronto there too. The phone lines just reset themselves. That was wild. So we're going to try to get Chris back on the line. And we do have an opponent here. So Tom from Ajax, are you still there?
6: I'm here, Jason.
3: Okay, weird. So your line didn't reset. You're on line 6. Oh, Chris is back. Okay, great. Okay. So Tom, you're playing against Chris. And here's what we got for you. We have pro wrestling animals, watering holes, or Toronto summer nostalgia. What would you like?
6: Well, let's try the watering holes.
3: Watering holes it is. And we'll see what your score is going to be. Where does Homer hang out and Bart make prank calls to? On The Simpsons.
6: Moe's Tavern.
3: Moe's Tavern is correct. What neighborhood bar was the frequent hangout spot for Jack, Janet, Chrissy, and Mr. Furley on the classic 70s sitcom Three's Company?
6: The Regal Beagle.
3: Regal Beagle's correct. In which TV show would you find the bar Gary's Old Town Tavern?
6: Oh, some trickery there by you. Cheers.
3: Cheers is correct. It was the rival bar to Cheers. Well done. In which TV series was the bar Kelsey's featured?
6: I'm just going to guess Frasier.
3: It wasn't. So Kelsey's wasn't All in the Family. It later became Archie Bunker's place, the bar itself, in that follow-up series. But originally it was called Kelsey's. Apparently no relation to the current Kelsey's that we have here as a restaurant. And finally, what perpetually struggling, highly unsanitary South Philadelphia Irish pub is the focus of the series? It's Always Sunny in Philadelphia.
6: Gee, I've never seen that series, so I'm just going to say the dive bar.
3: Patty's Pub is the answer to that one. You got three, so that may affect the choice of what Chris is going to play. So, Chris, do you think you'll do better or get more than three in Defunct Businesses or the Name Alliteration Game?
5: Wow. Name Alliteration Game, I guess.
3: Okie dokie. Here's your questions. What is the civilian identity of Marvel Comics' Green Goliath, the Incredible Hulk?
5: Bruce Banner.
3: Bruce Banner's correct. Which silent film screen legend became a global icon through his famous screen persona, The Little Tramp?
5: Charlie Chaplin.
3: Charlie Chaplin, very good. What eccentric American aviation pioneer, film producer, and industrialist built the famous Spruce Goose flying craft?
5: Oh, that was Howard Hughes.
3: Howard Hughes for three. You've already tied. You just need one of these last two. Which 19th century American poet, often called the father of free verse, published the seminal poetry collection Leaves of Grass in 1855? Ooh. Buzzed out on Walt Whitman. What iconic Swedish-born Hollywood actress during the Golden Age starred in Grand Hotel and famously uttered, "I want to be alone"?
5: Marlene Dietrich.
3: That is incorrect. Greta Garbo.
5: I have that one.
3: And that is a tie, so we do it again. Tom from Ajax is back on the line to play the next category. Tom, here we go. We've got either Toronto Summer Nostalgia or Pro Wrestling Animals. What would you like?
6: Let's try the Summer Nostalgia.
3: Summer Nostalgia, it is. Before the existence of the RBC Amphitheater, what In the Round venue hosted concerts at Ontario Place?
6: Sorry, did you say In the Round?
3: Yes. So before the amphitheater, Budweiser stage, Molson Amphitheater, what was the In the Round venue at Ontario Place?
6: The Ontario Place Forum?
3: That's correct. To this day, the Toronto Islands are still home to which amusement park?
6: Center Island?
3: Incorrect. Centerville is the amusement park. From 1987 to the year 2000, what spectacular internationally synchronized fireworks competition sponsored by a tobacco brand would take over Lake Ontario? I need both the brand and the event.
6: Wow. Well, it was Benson and Hedges.
3: Uh-huh. And?
6: Symphony of Fire?
3: Boom! Great get. Great get, Tom. From 1953 to 1992, what was the name of the wooden roller coaster that stood year-round on the CNE grounds?
6: The Flyer.
3: The Flyer is correct. And a few weeks ago on Sunday Morning Trivia, I gave away tickets to Wet n Wild Toronto. That water park opened in 1986. Give me one of the two names it previously held before being called Wet n Wild Toronto.
6: No.
3: It was, in 86, it was called Sunshine Beach. And then in the early 90s, it was changed to Wild Water Kingdom.
6: Kingdom.
3: Yes, that's the easier of the two. Sunshine Beach is, nobody remembers that. Except me, because I lived in Malton at the time, and it was near my house. All right, Tom from Ajax, you got three once again. So that puts, Chris, when we come back, we will see how you do. But, Mark, we've got a minute, so let's give our second riddle out right now.
7: Riddle me this, riddle me that.
3: Here we go, our second riddle of today's show. The riddle is your chance to win both of our big prizes, which is to see Danny Elfman Thursday, September 10th, and The Great Gatsby Tuesday, October the 4th. That's this Tuesday. We'll call you Tuesday morning with those tickets. Here's your second riddle. Howard Hughes, J. Edgar Hoover, Jordan Belfort. Howard Hughes, J. Edgar Hoover, Jordan Belfort. Jordan Belfort, J. Edgar Hoover, Howard Hughes is our second riddle of today's show. Write them down, work it out, look at the one and look at the two and see if you find your link. We'll do number three in the third hour of today's show. When we come back, we will see how Chris does and see if he can outdo Tom. And there's going to be a montage coming up as well that'll get a little old-timey for you next on Sunday Morning Trivia.
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3: Halfway through the show, we appreciate you being here on this rainy Sunday. It is a long weekend, though, so think of the good. You're not going to work tomorrow, most likely, if you're a regular 9-to-5-er. I'm not going to work tomorrow. I'm pretty excited about it. And I'm staring up at CP24 right now, and it looks like a beautiful day tomorrow. So get through today. Have some indoor time. Hey, the great thing about the Jays is we've got a dome. And if you're looking to grab some seats, why are they still so expensive? This team's garbage. It's garbage. This is deep rooted anger that I had because I was looking at going to the game yesterday. I was like, oh, we don't have anything to do. I was looking at Friday night and I'm like, you know what? Saturday, saying to my wife, I'm like, we haven't been to a game, just the two of us this year. Let's go down and let's just go to a game. And, you know, we got the dog, so we can't be away from the house all that often because she's still a puppy. And I'm just like, well, let's go to a game and come back. Like, it'll be, you know, a few hours out of the house. It'll be a nice time. We'll see Kevin Gausman's last start. So, and I'm like, oh, okay. Well, let's see what we can get. I do like to sit in the 100 level. And I thought, okay, so maybe like, you know, should be down like, I don't know, 100, 120 bucks, something like that. No, like 200 bucks a seat minimum. And what really makes me angry now is earlier this year, I went to see the Anaheim Angels, or Los Angeles Angels. They have so many names. And listen, they're a terrible team too. Okay. They're awful. They really don't have any hope. At least the Jays should have some hope. But I was there and like I paid $50 each for seats in, I think, the 15th row the first night I was there and no one was there. So I bought front row of the 500s for literally $2 Canadian each in the front row of the 500s. The service, the tickets themselves are $4 for a pair. The service fees were $13 on top of that, $17. And then nobody cared. So I went and I sat in the club section in the fourth row. But like I could spit on Dan Schulman. I would never spit on Dan Schulman, but like he was so close to me. It was crazy. I'm looking down. I'm like, there's Dan broadcasting the game. This is wild. I paid $2 to be here. And the Jays is $200 a ticket. It's what? Anyhow, but if you want to drop some bills and it goes, you can go sit in the fives for a little bit cheaper, probably like 50 bucks each. We got a dome. Okay, that just started as saying tomorrow's going to be nice, but it just turned into a real rant. Hey, let's get back to Chris and see if Chris can get more than three here, because if he does not, it's doomsday for Chris. So, Chris, let's see what you can do. Your final category is defunct businesses. You need four here, Chris. All right?
25: Yeah, they have outfield district too you can buy as well.
3: Yeah, that's that, but you got, if you try to get on the benches there, you got to wait and go early, or you can just, you got to stand. And I do like to sit down. I'm the guy who, I'm not there to go and wander. I actually like to sit and watch the game, as crazy as that is.
25: You go sit in the bars and stuff like that. That's what I do.
3: But then I could watch it on TV at home. You know what I mean? Yeah, sit on my couch.
25: Like you do there.
3: All right. Chris, here we go. Let's see if you can do this. What iconic Canadian department store chain, famous for its massive Christmas wish book, went into liquidation and closed all its locations in 2018, 65 years in business?
25: Simpsons Sears.
3: What was your answer?
25: Sears.
3: Sears is the answer to that. I'll take it. What major electronics retailer, famous for its bright red and white storefronts and the price is the price taglines, was acquired by Best Buy in 2001 and eventually rebranded or closed by 2015?
25: Can you repeat that? Sorry.
3: Major electronics retailer bought by Best Buy in 2001. All of them are closed by 2015. Red. Nope, that is incorrect. Future Shop is the correct answer on that. Radio Shack turned into the source. All right, you need all these now. What restaurant chain took its name from a TV series and was known for its charcoal broiled steaks and red felt wallpaper, as well as a salad bar, before mostly disappearing in the 80s and 90s?
25: Bonanza.
3: I'll give you that, because in the States it was called Bonanza, and in Canada it was called Ponderosa, which was named after the ranch on Bonanza.
25: Okay.
3: What Canadian video rental chain featured an elephant mascot, free popcorn while you browsed for movies, and was the largest homegrown competitor to Blockbuster Video?
25: Competitor?
3: And Jumbo Video is what you needed there. And unfortunately, Chris, I must say goodbye to you, because we have Tom from Ajax. Tom, congratulations. That's a win for you. You do have one category that remains. If you wish to try to double down, it would be pro wrestling animals, or you take your prize and run.
0: And the prize would be the GLB.
3: GLB Brew Pub, 50 buckaroos.
0: I'm just going to take the... I'll be happy with what I've got and take the any card.
3: $25 any card gift card. You hold on the line. We will get you set up with that. And we'll put the pro wrestling animals into the bottom of the pile and continue on. Our next two players, Shaquille's on the line. Shaquille's opponent is going to be Kevin from Brampton. So Shaquille's playing this on first. Hi, Shaquille. How you been doing as you've been playing along?
0: Horribly.
3: Well, that's not good. Let's hope your categories work better for you. We have for you Podcast People, I Tumble For Ya, or 2006.
0: Let's start with 2006.
3: 2006 is the correct answer, or is the category that you are playing. And here we go. In January of 2006, Stephen Harper led the Conservative Party of Canada to victory in the federal election, ending 12 years of Liberal rule. Whom did he replace as Prime Minister of Canada?
0: Paul Martin.
3: Paul Martin is the correct answer. What Disney Channel original movie premiered in January of 2006, catapulting Zac Efron and Vanessa Hudgens to stardom?
0: Is it... I don't know. Nothing.
3: High School Musical is the answer there. What 2006 Daniel Craig film rebooted the James Bond franchise, marking his gritty debut as 007 in an adaptation of Ian Fleming's very first Bond novel?
0: Is the person you're looking for?
3: No, I'm looking for the name of the movie.
0: 008. Nope.
3: Casino Royale was that movie. Which country music trio swept the 2007 Grammys for their hit single, Not Ready to Make Nice?
0: Is it Destiny's Child?
3: No, they are not country. The Dixie Chicks, or the Chicks, Dixie would have been what we needed there. What climate change documentary featured former U.S. President Al Gore, premiered in 2006, and it eventually won two Academy Awards?
0: The Planet is Burning. Nope.
3: An Inconvenient Truth is the answer to that one. All right, you got one, Shaquille. You lived up to what you said to me earlier. Let's see how Kevin from Brampton does. Kevin, you ready for your random categories?
25: Yes, sir.
3: The 1800s, 90s video games, or 1976?
25: 90s video games.
3: 90s video games for Kevin. All right, let's see how this goes, Kevin. In what arcade game can you play Ryu or Ken and throw a fireball called a Hadouken?
25: Mario. Super Mario.
3: That is Street Fighter II. Which revolutionary 1993 software title pioneered the first-person shooter genre, putting players in the boots of Space Marine fighting demons on Mars?
25: I was going to say Heretic. No, it's Duke Nukem.
3: It's Doom, actually.
25: Doom.
3: What classic 1994 Super Nintendo platform by Rare showcased pre-rendered 3D graphics and featured a tie-wearing ape and his nephew Diddy.
4: Donkey Kong?
3: More?
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3: Nah, Donkey Kong Country is the answer to that. When we come back, Kevin, we'll see if you can get one of these next two. If you can, you shall tie Shaquille. If you can't, Shaquille has won the game. We'll see what happens next.
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41: Here's the forecast from the AM 800 Weather Center. A yellow rainfall warning is in effect. Rain with risk of a thunderstorm throughout the day. 40 to 50 millimeters of rainfall expected. A high of 24, feeling like 31 with the Humidex. A small chance of showers this evening, then cloudy overnight with a low of 16. Tomorrow, sunny for the day. A high of 26, feeling like 31. And Tuesday, a mix of sun and cloud. A high of 28 or 82 Fahrenheit. tonight.
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3: We are in right now for two more questions. One of those two, Kevin has to get right at least to tie. So let's see if he can do so. Kevin, it seems like a tough category you picked for yourself here.
4: I know. I thought it was going to be easy, but the 90s was so long ago.
3: Okay. Well, here we go. Your final two questions. Let's go to, in 1997, Rare released a multiplayer first-person shooter on the N64 based on a James Bond film. What was it?
4: 007, GoldenEye.
3: Yes, you do have one. What arcade fighting game series launched in 1992, sparking intense moral controversy and the creation of the ESRB rating system due to its gory fatalities?
4: Mortal Kombat.
3: There you go. Well, Kevin, yeah. Just as I spoke, you had picked a tough category. You pulled it out in the end, and you've got Shaquille with a 2-1 score. So, Shaquille, I got to say goodbye to you. And, Kevin, you have a choice now. You have a $25 gift card on your hands. If you double this and play again, you'll go to $50 at the GLB Brew Pub, or you can take it and run. What would you like?
4: I'm going to take it and run, Jason.
3: All right. Hold on the line. The popular Any Card gift cards people are taking. Those categories go back into the mix here. When we're done this game, I do have the chain game of Jeopardy that we will play as well. But right now, this gives us a good little bit of time here to do our second montage of today's show. And, you know, we're giving away tickets for The Great Gatsby. And The Great Gatsby, by the way, the show, as I said, is taking place this Tuesday, August the 4th. So please be available. And that just goes in general. When you're winning prizes on the show, please be available for the date when you're winning the prizes for, or at least have someone else that wants to go on that particular date. We're going to take you back to the roaring 20s, but we're going to do so in a postmodern fashion, dare I say. There's a band out there called Postmodern Jukebox. They do old-timey versions of modern songs. So there are going to be five songs here, and you need to name for me four out of five of these songs. I don't necessarily care about the artists. I just need the titles of the songs. They're all done in a roaring 20s style, but these are all modern songs. So figure out what they are. I need four out of five. I need them in order. If you can do it, it's tickets to go see The Great Gatsby this Tuesday. Here is your montage.

0: There we go. Call in 1-877-518-5151. Tell Mark you would like to play the montage. The other thing you can call and play is, of course, the Choice is Yours game, which we will continue on. You can win any of the prizes in our Choice is Yours game. If you wish to climb on up after a couple wins, you can get to the tickets. The tickets are yours right away. If you win this montage, I'll play it again for you when you're on the line, but you need 4 out of 5 of the names of those songs. I'm not even going to ask you for the artists for this one. That is all from a band called Postmodern Jukebox. Look them up. They are a very, very fun band. I've seen them live. They're a great show live as well. All right, here we go. We are going to get back into our game. And on the line is Sylvia from Toronto to play our Choice is Yours game. Hi, Sylvia.
1: Hi,
0: Sylvia, here we go. So, here are your category choices. One hit wonders, What's in the Water, Disney villains.
1: One hit wonders.
0: All right, here we go. MTV launched with the song Video Killed the Radio Star by what band?
1: The Beagles.
0: That's incorrect. The answer is the Buggles. Which artist released the ultimate 1976 summer disco hit, Play That Funky Music, reaching number one on both the Billboard and R&B charts?
1: No idea.
0: Wild Cherry is the answer to that one. What band is responsible for the yacht rock anthem, Brandy, You're a Fine Girl?
1: Can't think of any.
0: Looking Glass is that. Who liked to hang in a buffalo stance? Nena Cherry, the answer to that one. And who wanted us to save tonight in 1998?
1: Eagle Eye. Quinn. Eagle. I can't remember.
0: I can't just give you Eagle Eye. It's Eagle Eye Cherry, yeah. And I put it after Nena Cherry because half-siblings, those two, actually. Hits very far apart, but they are half-siblings. Zippo. Now, you can tie, Sylvia, and we'll play again, but we just got to see if your opponent, Ryan from Fort Erie, manages to get one here. Ryan, how you doing?
2: Good. How are you, Jason?
0: I'm all right. So, Ryan, here are your categories. We have Micmacs, classic slogans, or Oh Really? Oh No?
2: Classic slogans, please.
0: Classic slogans for you. Okay, so classic advertising slogans is what we're doing with you, Ryan. Let's see if television and radio has an effect on you and gets into your brain. In 1984, 81-year-old Clara Peller became an overnight celebrity after shouting, "Where's the beef?" in a series of TV commercials for what fast food chain?
2: McDonald's?
0: Wendy's is the answer to that. What insurance company introduced its iconic reassuring slogan, "You're in good hands," in 1950?
2: Allstate!
0: That's all you needed, Ryan. Congratulations. You got one, and that outdoes Sylvia. So you've got the win, Ryan. Do you want to take it and run, or do you want to try to double down? You've got a $25 AnyCard gift card right now.
2: I think I'll take it and run.
0: All right, you hold on the line. I'm surprised that took you so long to decide. I mean, you're in Fort Erie. It would have been hard to use the GLB brew pub right there, even though it is worth the drive into Toronto, I will say. Now, Mark, is that our final $25 gift card there? That's our final $25 gift card. Okay, so that means we're going to have to adjust things. We may flip over to, let's see, if I have enough for the chain game of Jeopardy. We'll do the chain game of Jeopardy for the last hour of today's show. I got like 50 questions here. This will be cumulative. I will explain how the prizes go, but we will play the montage out when we come back. Julia from Woodbridge is on the line. Tegan from Rexdale are on the line. They're both looking to play the montage. So, and for Adam in North York, choice is yours. We're going to flip you on over to the Chain Game of Jeopardy when we come back. In the Chain Game of Jeopardy, remember the golden rule is you must answer in the form of a question. So keep that in mind. It's those Jeopardy rules of the who is, what is, and all that, because if you don't, then you're wrong. Even if the answer is right, if you don't answer in the form of a question, it's wrong. We're playing it next.
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8: 21 degrees in Windsor Essex, a yellow rainfall warning still in effect. I'm Megan Delorier, AM 800 News. Coming up, a potential deal in the Middle East and local tool and die shop ratifies deal. But first, WestJet flight attendants are now on strike as unpaid work remains a sticking point.
9: WestJet is grounding planes on a busy summer travel weekend after the union and airline failed to reach a new contract overnight. QP8125 announced the strike shortly after the strike deadline passed. Contract talks had been ongoing in an effort to bridge the gaps between WestJet and QP WestJet component, with the major stumbling block being the cabin crew's unpaid groundwork. In a media release from the union, President Alia Hussein says WestJet's latest offer didn't go far enough. Reaction to the news came swiftly from Minister of Jobs Patty Hajdu, who says she was disappointed that no deal could be reached to avoid a disruption. Now, WestJet has not yet commented on the strike or the status of negotiations. David Augustine, The Canadian Press.
8: The city of Windsor has officially unveiled an Emancipation Celebration Monument. Hundreds of people gathered to watch the ribbon-cutting Saturday morning in Jackson Park. The new monument features historical displays and murals depicting past Emancipation Day celebrations, as well as a 28-foot-wide archway to resemble the original bandstand at Jackson Park. Dennis K. Smith created the three murals, drawing on his time at the celebrations growing up.
10: As Blacks, we celebrate the chance to say that we are free and we are progressing. It was about progress, but it was also about just being proud of ourselves and our community.
8: Plans to create the monument were first approved by City Council in 2012. Iran's defense minister says the country remains alert in the face of concrete threats from the U.S. This comes after U.S. President Donald Trump said Saturday night he would order American forces to hold off on new strikes against Iran. Trump claims Mideast allies have reached the parameters of a deal to end the five-month-old war. And 13 workers at Nicholson Machine and Tool have approved a new three-year collective agreement with 100% support. Unifor Local 195 says the agreement includes annual wage increases, enhanced benefits, pension increases, and more. Local 195 president Emil Naboot says the deal comes after a difficult period for the company, which was hit by U.S. steel and aluminum tariffs. He says the entire company is like a big family.
11: When the union become aware of the financial situation of any workplaces and the challenge they may have, we will always mutually find a way to work things out between the union and the company. And in this case, Nicholson Tool have shared many of this information with us. There is no hidden agenda on both sides.
8: Naboot says that Nicholson has been a Windsor manufacturer for decades. And now the forecast from the AM 800 Weather Center. A yellow rainfall warning is in effect. Rain with risk of a thunderstorm throughout the afternoon. 40 to 50 millimeters of rainfall expected. A high of 24, feeling like 31. Cloudy with a small chance of showers this evening. A low of 16 overnight. And tomorrow, sunny for the day. A high of 26, feeling like 31 degrees. Right now in Windsor, it's 21 or 70 degrees Fahrenheit. 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I'm Megan Delorier, AM800 News.
0: The chain game. Oh, yeah. This guy. I'm sorry. I stomped all over. We started at the same time. Chain game of Jeopardy coming up. Welcome back. It is Sunday morning trivia. Appreciate you being along with us this morning. We'll have our final riddle of today's show. We'll have our final montage of today's show. All of these gearing towards our prizes today. Okay, so the AnyCard gift cards, they're all gone, right, Mark? Yeah, they're gone. AnyCard gift cards are gone. So that means here's what we still got today on the show. We've got pairs of tickets to see an advanced screening of Tony Wednesday, August 5th at Cineplex Yonge and Eglinton. We have $50 gift cards to the GLB Brew Pub. This is down on 11 Lower Jarvis Street. It's a great place to go before Jay's games, and it's about a 20-minute walk over to the Dome from there. But after, you know what? Have yourself a few GLBs, right? The food is great as well. And get your strut going on, get your steps in, and walk over to the Dome. Tickets to see The Great Gatsby, Tuesday, October 4th at the CAA Ed Mervish Theater. Now, do keep in mind, that is this Tuesday. It's Great Gatsby. It's a musical. So if you go, or if you win, be sure to be able to go this Tuesday, August the 4th. Prizing will get in touch with you that morning of the show to get your tickets. And we also have pairs of tickets to see Danny Elfman, Thursday, September 10th at History. And says Danny Elfman performing tracks in support of his upcoming album. All right. We have on the line now people who would like to play the montage. Quite a few, actually. But the fastest fingers for the montage players was Julia from Woodbridge, who gets to play this on out first. Hi, Julia.
7: Hi.
0: You're available on Tuesday?
7: Sure am.
0: Good stuff. Well, we're taking you back to the Roaring Twenties, old-timey takes on modern songs. As I said, you just need 4 out of 5 of these songs in the order that they are played. If you don't get it, there's two people on the line waiting to play. So play it one more time for you, and then we'll see how you do. Here is your Roaring Twenties postmodern jukebox montage.

0: And here we go. What's number one?
1: Bad Romance.
0: Number two?
1: Careless Whisper.
0: Number three?
1: Gangsta's Paradise.
0: Number four?
1: Drift Shop.
0: Number five?
1: Call Me Maybe.
0: Greatest pop song of all time to round us out there. Yes, indeed. Congratulations, Julia. You're going to see The Great Gatsby.
1: Exciting.
0: Hold on the line. We'll get you set up with those tickets. For those of you who did not know the answer and did not get to squeal there in the wind, she's very excited. I love it. Here we go with your answers. Bad Romance, Lady Gaga, originally. Tap Dance. Careless Whisper, originally by Wham. Gangsta's Paradise, originally by Coolio. Thrift Shop, Macklemore. And a little Carly Rae with

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13: Here's the forecast from the AM 800 Weather Center. A yellow rainfall warning is in effect. Rain with risk of a thunderstorm throughout the day. 40 to 50 millimeters of rainfall expected. A high of 24, feeling like 31 with the Humidex. A small chance of showers this evening, then cloudy overnight with a low of 16. Tomorrow, sunny for the day, a high of 26, feeling like 31. And Tuesday, a mix of sun and cloud, a high of 28 or 82 Fahrenheit.
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18: Because that's the difference between...

0: quite the culmination there. All right, call in at 1-877-518-5151. 1-877-518-5151. I will play it one more time on the other side of the break. When you're on the line, it's all Danny Elfman themes. There's some TV in there. There's some movies in there. You just have to tell me the title of the TV or movie that those themes are associated with. Now we go back to the chain game of Jeopardy. It's 1-877-518-5151. You can also get on the line to play the chain game of Jeopardy. It is up to you which game you like to play. They both can take you to the promised land of one of our big prizes. Mike from Oakville is on the line. And Mike, we lead off with you with a male elk.
1: What is a bull?
0: Very good. Yeah. What is a bull? Also acceptable is what is a stag. Next up, he played Crash Davis in Bull Durham.
1: Who is Kevin Costner?
0: That is correct as well. And Kevin Costner also starred in this baseball movie just 1 year after Bull Durham.
1: What is Field of Dreams?
0: And that gets you to three, and that gets you to the Tony tickets. Do you wish to take him in a run, or do you want to trade him in and play for Elfman, Gatsby, or the Brew Pub?
1: I'll keep going.
0: All right. So you need two more correct answers. No mistakes allowed. Field of Dreams is where we left off. Therefore, Field of Dreams is where we begin. His name was removed from Field of Dreams for threat of a lawsuit.
1: Oh, I know that one. I think that's pass.
0: That's a tough one. I'll explain it when we get to our next player. Unfortunately, no passes when it comes to the double down. Leanne from Dundas taking a shot at this now. Hi, Leanne.
2: Hi, Jason.
0: Leanne, his name was removed from Field of Dreams for threat of a lawsuit.
2: No, I don't know.
0: The answer is, who is J.D. Salinger? J.D. Salinger's name was in Shoeless Joe as a reclusive author. He threatened to sue when they made the movie, so instead they changed the name to Terrence Mann, and James Earl Jones ended up playing the part. All right, so you've got your strike. You just need the next three here. Okay. J.D. Salinger's signature 1951 novel.
2: Oh, no.
0: Well, it was pretty popular.
2: Yeah.
0: And controversial.
2: No, sorry.
0: Oh, no. All right. The next player will get to play that along. This game just thrashes players, so call in to win. It's 1-877-518-5151. We have a few lines open here because, boom, we are going through them like nobody's business. If you want to take the challenge of the chain, then call on in. Tom from St. Catharines taking that challenge now. Tom, J.D. Salinger's signature 1951 novel.
3: What is Catcher in the Rye?
0: Very good. Catcher that wears number 30 for the Toronto Blue Jays.
3: Don't follow baseball, sorry. What is basketball?
0: Who is Alejandro Kirk? Alejandro was a hit in 2010 for her.
3: Sorry, drawing a blank.
0: All right, we'll leave it at that. That is two strikes. And when we come back, we'll play this on out. And we'll see if someone knows who had a hit in 2010 with Alejandro. Also up for grabs, the montage is hanging over you as well. You can choose to play that. And we'll play it again for you when you're on the line for all those Tim Burton fans out there. Oh, Tim Burton fans. Well, Danny Elfman, they're just linked on up. But we're sending you to see Danny Elfman with the Danny Elfman montage. Call in to win.
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0: Well, we got a half an hour left here on the show, two segments. So, having said all that, let's let the winning ways continue. And let's put some prep in mind for the end of today's show as we give you the final riddle here. of today's show. The final riddle. There it is. Riddle me that. Final riddle of today's show. This will connect you to the other two. What do these three things have in common? This gun for hire. The Blue Dahlia. The Carpetbaggers. This gun for hire. The Blue Dahlia. The Carpetbaggers. Once again, the Carpetbaggers. The Blue Dahlia. This gun for hire. That is your third and final riddle. Put it all together. Get ready to call at the end of today's show. Along with that, we don't have a winner at the moment for the montage. So, Mark, if we didn't have anyone, I'm going to just play it. I'll give you the answers. We're going to give away the tickets in the encore instead. So let's play it one more time, and I'll give you the answers. This was, of course, the Danny Elfman second montage. Away we go. This is Good Will Hunting that he did the score for. It's a hard one. That may have given you something there with that part, a little Irish. This is an easier one. Batman, of course. Michael Keaton Batman. The super easy one in the mix was number three, of course, The Simpsons. This was a huge show. This is from Desperate Housewives. Yeah, Danny Elfman did the theme for Desperate Housewives. And finally, at the end here, due to its current popularity, I threw in the Spider-Man theme. This is the Sam Raimi Spider-Man, the first one. Danny Elfman works a lot. This same feel, a lot of the Marvel movies have that same feel. So it was a little difficult to distinguish. So no one called in for that. So instead, let's give away the tickets to go see Danny Elfman with an encore. Can I get an encore? Do you want more? And we'll stick with our Spider-Man theme for this, as we've been doing a lot of Spider-Man trivia. Mark, you went to see Brand New Day. Mark did. He said he's giving me a thumbs up. He messaged me. He said it was amazing. I've yet to see it. But I mean, the last Spider-Man movie, I think, was my favorite superhero movie of all time. So topping that is tough. Did it top it?
2: I think it's the best of all the live action ones.
0: Really?
2: And that might be recency bias, but it felt so good watching this movie.
0: I mean, the last one, I was in a theater where there was, like when Matt Murdock showed up, there's, whoa! And then there was absolute cheering when you had the three Spider-Men on the screen at the same time. And the cheering with the redemption for the Andrew Garfield Spider-Man. Huge cheers in the theater. It is kind of neat when people, like, you're not at a live event. Like, you're not at the baseball game where you could supposedly impact the players or any sporting event. You're watching a movie and people are just cheering in the theater. It is kind of neat when people get carried away like that. Okay. So here is your encore, though. You're going to send in your answer to @SundayMorningTrivia on Instagram. The seventh correct answer wins themselves the tickets to go see Danny Elfman. And here's your question. We know Michael Keaton played Batman, but he was also in a Spider-Man film. As which character? We know Michael Keaton played Batman, but he was also in a Spider-Man film. As which character? Send that on in to @SundayMorningTrivia. Seventh correct answer is going to see Danny Elfman. Now we'll go back to the chain game of Jeopardy, and we'll speak to Matthew from Hamilton on the line. Hi, Matthew.
3: Hey, how's it going?
0: Good, Matthew. All right, so we leave off. You know the golden rule, so obey it. Alejandro was a hit in 2010 for Her.
3: Who is Lady Gaga?
0: That is correct. Lady Gaga, the stage name, was inspired by them.
3: Who is ABBA?
0: Incorrect. Queen came from the song Radio Gaga.
3: Oh, yeah.
0: That's where she got it. Queen 2018 biopic.
3: Oh, right. Was it called Bohemian Rhapsody?
0: You answered in the form of a question. You get it. Congratulations. Was it Bohemian Rhapsody? Yes, it was. Very good. And finally, for the win, Bohemian Rhapsody had a Billboard chart resurgence in 1992 after being included in this film.
3: Oh, Yeah, yeah, from SNL. What's it called? Not Bill and Ted's. Come on.
0: You got buzzed out on that one. So close. You'll probably kick yourself. Bit of a Bill and Ted vibe. I get you where we're going there. So, but I got to say goodbye, Matthew. That's two incorrect answers. Matthew's from Hamilton, by the way. And for those of you that weren't tuning in at the beginning of the show, I will let you know I am doing a pop-up live trivia event in Hamilton, or I guess on the outskirts of Hamilton, because it's going to be at Summit Station Dairy. We're doing a patio pop-up for trivia. They have a Friday night series where they have different entertainers out there, and that night I'm considered the entertainment. So this is happening on Friday, August the 14th. Summit Station Dairy, that is in the Hamilton area. You can get all the details at jasonagnew.com/trivia and click on the Summit Station. There's no reservations. You just got to show up early in order to get a seat. I will be there in some sort of silly suit. We'll do about 90 minutes of trivia and get you. And I believe milk is the prize. And I'm not even joking. It's like gift card for their store. So they have like mango milk and strawberry milk, chocolate milk, all whole milk, and a bunch of cheese curds and stuff as well that they have at the dairy. So it's a nice spot. I mean, it smells like a farm. So do keep that in mind. You get used to the manure smell though. And they have all the coffee bar and stuff and ice cream. The ice cream's great. So that's happening on Friday, August the 14th. Come out and play some trivia on a Friday night at the farm. All right, let's go to Elizabeth from Toronto to play this game. Hi, Elizabeth.
4: Hi.
0: Elizabeth, Bohemian Rhapsody had a Billboard chart resurgence in 1992 after being included in this film.
4: Oh, was the film not called Bohemian Rhapsody?
0: Well, no, that was the 2018 biopic that we just talked about. The 1992 film that was included in was Wayne's World. They used it to headbang in the car. All right, you need the next three. Wayne's World-based parody of Tim Hortons. Wayne's World-based parody of Tim Hortons.
4: Jim Morton?
0: No, but thank you for trying, Elizabeth.
4: Okay.
0: All right, we got to say goodbye to you. Let's keep it going here, and we're rocking our way through the line. So give me a call, 1-877-518-5151. Mike Myers was a little more creative than Jim Morton's. So let's see what he did here, and if Steve from Toronto remembers that. Hi, Steve.
5: Hey, how are you?
0: Good. Steve, Wayne's World-based parody of Tim Hortons.
5: I think it was Stan Mikita's.
0: Well, that's not a question, unfortunately. No, sir. You took a break. What is Stan Mikita's Donuts is the correct answer. But unfortunately, you did not answer in the form of a question. Let's try it for this one, though. Stan Mikita played his entire career on this franchise.
5: What is the Chicago Blackhawks?
0: Correct. Chicago Hope was led by this Princess Bride star.
5: Who is Mandy Patinkin?
0: Very good. Barry Manilow had a huge hit as Mandy, and he changed it from this original title. Oh, we talked about this 2 weeks ago.
5: Oh, I do not know.
0: All right. And the next caller hopefully will. And we'll take that next caller after the break. Call in to play the chain game of Jeopardy. We've probably got enough time for a couple more callers on the other side. It is 1-877-518-5151. Wow. Nobody's doubled down. Nobody successfully doubled down on the chain game of Jeopardy here. Want to give away these tickets? Call in. Try to double down. It's 1-877-518-5151. The number to call to play the game.
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28: Here's the forecast from the AM 800 Weather Center. A yellow rainfall warning is in effect. Rain with risk of a thunderstorm throughout the day. 40 to 50 millimeters of rainfall expected. A high of 24, feeling like 31 with the Humidex. A small chance of showers this evening, then cloudy overnight with a low of 16. Tomorrow, sunny for the day, a high of 26, feeling like 31. And Tuesday, a mix of sun and cloud, a high of 28 or 82 Fahrenheit.
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34: Spider-Man!
0: There we go. Little Spider-Man action. Combining the old theme and the new. Spider-Man's had a great run. Okay, a little shady. Spider-Man 3 with Sam Raimi, a little shady. But nonetheless, everything else has been really, really good. We continue on here. We're almost at the time for today's riddle, but not quite. Instead, oh, congratulations, by the way, to Lita. Lita was lucky number 7, knowing the, as I get lost here with all my sheets, knowing the Danny Elfman bonus question here, I asked, we know Michael Keaton played Batman, but he was also a Spider-Man villain as what character? We heard a bit of it there. Vulture is the correct answer. Adrian Toomes I would have given you as well, but Vulture is what I was really looking for. A bunch of you got it right, but Lita had number 7, so Lita is going to see Danny Elfman. You can also go see Danny Elfman should you win the riddle today, or if you double down here. So let's see how Debbie from North York does. We'll play a couple more of these chain games. Hi, Debbie.
1: Hi, Jason.
0: Debbie, Barry Manilow had a huge hit with Mandy, but he changed it from this original title.
1: What is Brandy?
0: There you go. That's right. Next up, we have Brandy Norwood, the R&B singer, starred as her from 1996 to 2001.
1: I don't know.
0: Who is Moesha? Moesha co-star, as well as Brandy's younger brother in real life.
1: I don't know. I didn't watch that show.
0: Yeah, we went off to. It's hard to get from Barry Manilow to Brandy over to this, but we did it. That's how the chain works. Debbie, thanks for playing the game. Let's go to Pam from Milton. Pam.
2: Hi, Dan.
0: Hi, Pam. Moesha co-star as well as Brandy's younger brother in real life.
2: Who is Lamont Bentley?
0: Incorrect. Who is Ray J? Now, you might know this next one. Ray J may be best known for his scandalous video with her.
2: Oh, my gosh. Who is... Oh, gosh. I don't know.
0: The answer to that is, who is Kim Kardashian?
2: Of course.
0: Yes.
2: Okay.
0: Thank you, Pam.
2: Thank
0: you for playing the game. All right. We're going to end it there on that note. And if you've seen Parks and Rec, you know that that video is a real comeback story. So if you've seen the Parks and Rec outtakes and Chris Pratt. So if you know little clip, it's a funny one. Chris Pratt, funny guy. Parks and Rec, great show. There we go. We'll leave that alone. Some of you got that joke. Some of you didn't. And that's probably for the best if you didn't. We now will do our riddle.
14: Riddle me this, riddle me that.
0: To those who didn't get on, we thank you for calling in. Call in earlier next time. To those who are dialing their phone already, guess what? The lines are not open yet. The lines are not open yet, but they will be, and you must give me all 3 of your answers and also tell me how those answers link together. I'm opening the phone lines now. It's 1-877-518-5151. 1-877-518-5151. Let's get down to it, and let's get a winner. Sunday morning trivia. Good morning. Who's this?
15: It's Steph.
0: Steph. All right, Steph. What is number 1?
15: Robert Redford.
0: Number 2?
15: Leonardo DiCaprio.
0: Number 3?
15: Alan Ladd.
0: And the answer?
15: They all play Jay Gatsby in The Great Gatsby.
0: You got it. Congratulations, Steph. You are going to see The Great Gatsby. You're also going to see Danny Elfman. You've got our double prize today. We'll throw in a pair of tickets to go see the movie as well. An advanced screening of Tony. Pop that on in there, Mark. So that is Wednesday, August 5th. So it could be a busy week for you. If you have a friend that wants those, pass them along. Yeah, I wasn't rocket science today as far as the riddle went. giving away the Great Gatsby tickets. I just did three people who all played Jay Gatsby. First one, The Chase, Barefoot in the Park, and The Electric Horseman. The answer being Robert Redford. All of those films star Robert Redford. They also actually all star Jane Fonda. That's why I picked all those three, so it could be either one of those, but your answer was Robert Redford. Number two, Howard Hughes, J. Edgar Hoover, Jordan Belfort. Your answer there is Leonardo DiCaprio, starred in all three. He was Howard Hughes in The Aviator, Hoover in J. Edgar in 2011, and Belfort in The Wolf of Wall Street in 2013. And the last one was the hardest one, but really cinched things up. This Gun for Hire, The Blue Dahlia, The Carpetbaggers, all of those starred Alan Ladd, the classic actor, and all have portrayed the character Jay Gatsby in films. Alan Ladd did so in the 1949 film. Robert Redford did so in the 1974 film, and Leonardo DiCaprio did so in the 2013 film. So that is your link today as far as how the riddle was played on out. Congratulations to all of our winners today. Next week here on the show, we have a series. Oh, we are bringing back some favorites. Bringing back some favorites next week. First of all, summer is not over yet. It's like halfway through, and one of the rites of passage as a kid in southwestern Ontario is you got to go to African Lion Safari. And we've given away these passes before. We had some left over. We didn't give them all away last time. So we have three family four packs to African Lion Safari to give away next week. We also, this is kind of neat, fans of Keanu Reeves, listen up. Not only is he an actor, but he's also a musician. He plays in a band called Dogstar. Dogstar is coming to Falls View Casino. So you can go see Keanu Reeves and Dogstar at Falls View Casino. We've got pairs of tickets for that next week. But I do think that the big prize next week is stuffing your face at a buffet. We are giving away, and I don't know if they're four packs or two packs. I think they're four packs to the Mandarin. We will send you to the Mandarin buffet, and you can just eat. Sneak in Tupperware. Now you're not allowed to do that. My grandparents used to love the Mandarin. That's where they went for all of their special occasions. I have been to the Mandarin many a time. So there you go. There's good coconut cake there. I know it's just the frozen dessert coconut cake, but I really, coconut cream pie, that is. I just really enjoy it. All right. So Mandarin next week here. You need to play that all show next week. How did you get that so fast?
3: It's in our commercial library.
0: I know, but you just got to the end of it. Oh, that's great. Okay, well, done. We're going to do that next week, a whole bunch of it. And that's why I always thank Mark every week, because he makes me laugh and has those little drops that he plays on in through the entire show. Next week, he'll play that a whole bunch. Thanks to Joe, my fact checker, for going through today's show. We'll be back here next Sunday morning. Not sure what games we're going to play as of yet, but you can always make your suggestions at Sunday Morning Trivia on Instagram. 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Christmas is coming sooner than you think, and it's a fun Christmas party. Talk to you next Sunday at 9. 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
19: 20
28: 20 degrees in Windsor, Essex. A yellow rainfall warning still in effect. I'm Megan Delorier, AM 800 News. Coming up, Emancipation Monument unveiled and a local daycare center expanding. But first, WestJet flight attendants are now on strike after the airline and union failed to reach a new deal.
7: WestJet's CEO Alexis von Hohensbrock says the airline offered flight attendants a double-digit wage increase and pay covering time before and after flights. But QP Local 8125 says the proposal did not go far enough. Union President Aliyah Hussein says unpaid groundwork remains a key issue and workers are prepared to return to the bargaining table. Now this comes after the airline canceled flights ahead of the strike and now say affected passengers will be refunded or rebooked. Federal Jobs Minister Patty Hajdu says she is disappointed the two sides failed to reach an agreement, adding the strongest deals are reached at the bargaining table. She has not said whether Ottawa will intervene. David Augustine, The Canadian Press.
28: The city of Windsor has officially unveiled its Emancipation Celebration Monument in Jackson Park, paying tribute to the region's Black history. Hundreds of people gathered to watch the ribbon cutting on Saturday. Residents can explore the multiple historical displays and murals, as well as a massive 28-foot wide archway made to resemble the original Jackson Park bandstand, which burned down in the 50s. Monument Committee Chairperson Joy Hurst says the latest addition to the park helps share Windsor's story.
8: I want them to feel that anything's possible. I want them to feel that we are a city of one, and we have so many beautiful monuments in this park.
28: The city of Windsor spent more than $400,000 to bring the monument to life. City Council has cleared the way for a well-known daycare to expand in Windsor. Council approved a rezoning application for the Delta Chi Early Childhood Centers to expand on Turner Road, just off Walker Road. Delta Chi plans to retrofit an existing building, which is currently vacant, to accommodate a child care center that will include an outdoor play area, 6 classrooms, and teaching areas. It will accommodate 88 children and 18 full-time staff. Workers at Nicholson Machine and Tool have overwhelmingly approved a new 3-year collective agreement. Unifor Local 195 states that the 13 members voted 100% in favor of the deal, which includes annual wage increases, improvements to vacation pay, enhanced benefits, and more. Local 195 President Emil Naboot says the union and company agreed to extend the previous collective agreement by 1 year while the business recovered from tariff struggles.
9: Since that there have been implemented against Canada with the steel and the aluminum, all the workplaces with the tool and die machinery shop has been struggling for a longer period of time. Especially last year with Nicholson, we had to extend the collective agreement for 1 year because the company was struggling.
28: Nicholson supplies parts and tooling to the automotive sector. AM 800 News, local news first, on air and online at am800cklw.com. It's 12:03. 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
28: And now the forecast from the AM 800 Weather Center. A yellow rainfall warning is in effect. Rain with risk of a thunderstorm this afternoon. 40 to 50 millimeters of rainfall expected. A high of 24, feeling like 31 with the Humidex. A small chance of showers this evening, then cloudy overnight with a low of 16. And sunny for tomorrow, a high of 26. Right now in Windsor, it's 20 or 68 degrees Fahrenheit. 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
17: Well, howdy, everybody. Thank you for joining us on this show on this Sunday afternoon. Great to have you along with us here. Joyce Blackmere, day two. Hello,
18: day
17: Joyce.
18: Day two. Hello.
17: Hope you're having a great weekend, everyone, and enjoying, again, the weather. We're midway through summer. Can you believe it? August 2nd today.
18: Occupational hazard is we're always living in the future.
17: It's true.
18: Listings expire 3 or 6 months, and, you know, our
17: closings are coming. Yeah.
18: Oh, no, my goodness.
17: It's true.
18: Yeah.
17: It's true. I feel like the summer has just been flying by.
18: I had a listing expiry for January, and I was like, oh, well, the year's over. Here we are.
17: It's so true. It's so true. But all in all, it's been a great summer so far. And yeah, not enough rain over the last few weeks. So we got a little bit this past week, but nothing nothing crazy. Now, we've got lots coming up on the show today. We're going to talk, have some fun, talk about some of the most memorable home trends of the past. Some of the most memorable home trends of the past. We'll also have a chat with Patrice Surrett from Goldmar Property Management. She'll tell us what she's seeing in the rental market right now and what she's seen over the last little bit. It's been shifting, as we have heard, over the last few months with her. So I'm curious to see if that's still what she's feeling and seeing. And we'll also have some listener questions that we didn't get to yesterday. We've got more of those. You can always email us or text us your questions, and we'll tackle as many as we possibly can. My email address is dan@danjemis.com. Joyce is joyce@danjemis.com. You know, we always like to get to as many as we possibly can. And we appreciate your questions, of course, along the way as well. But it's been a great weekend, busy weekend. The agents are all busy, which is great to see.
18: Yep.
17: People are definitely getting back out there on the market and having a look at what's happening. We talked about it yesterday, but summertime is typically a slower time of the season, of the year in real estate. Although it hasn't felt that way over the last couple of weeks, has it?
18: No, it's been odd. I mean, what trends? It's hard to say that this is typical because the market has been anything but typical for the past few years. So, but if you are on the market and you are experiencing a slowdown in showings and things like that, it is typical, quote unquote, for that to happen. You know, buyers that are active right now are a gift. So if you do have showing requests, make sure you're letting them through, because buyers that are active right now are serious about doing something.
17: You know, some good news we had this past week is obviously the bridge opening, the Gordie Howe Bridge opening, which was great news. I'll tell you, I was waiting till literally the announcement came that the bridge
18: actually opened.
17: It was
18: like, don't hold
17: opened.
18: Your breath.
17: Yeah. And to this day, quite frankly, I'm waiting for, you know, someone to just get mad at whatever the
18: just
17: world,
18: kidding.
17: Smoke, fire, whatever it is, and just close it all over again.
18: Yeah.
17: So, so who knows? By the time we're done the show today, it might change.
18: Yeah, but, you never know.
17: It was great to see, and I'm looking forward to my first time traveling over that bridge sometime in the future as well.
18: Some point of view videos. It looks pretty,
17: it's
18: pretty
17: beautiful.
18: Cool. Yeah.
17: It's gorgeous. So honestly, something to be proud of. I know there's lots of, you know, stuff happening right now with between the countries, but all in all, it's great to have that beautiful piece of infrastructure open.
18: Yeah.
17: And a lot of local folks worked on that bridge I know many of them, and it's been great to see it finally open mm-hmm. after all this time. So it's been such a ride. You know, when I worked here at the radio station full time back in from 2001 to 2009-ish, 10, you know, we were smack dab, you know, in the middle of talking about that bridge. So it's been crazy to see all these years go by and the project just now finally opening. So now I guess we'll move on to the hospital as mm-hmm. the next big project here yeah. locally, and looking forward to that project opening. So that'll be a long time to come. But again, it was a long time for the bridge, and it eventually showed up. So yeah. there you go. One thing I haven't done yet is I haven't driven by it at night to see the amazing light display.
18: Oh,
17: on
18: yes.
17: It. So yeah. I'm anxious to see that when I'm closer to the bridge in the nighttime hours and to see how that looks with those lights. But it's a beautiful beautiful bridge. What a great job. I did get a chance to tour it. So I'm the president of the Emmitsburg Chamber, and the chambers did a bit of a tour going back, I don't know, a few months ago. Mm-hmm. Through the Canadian side and all the infrastructure there. And it was an amazing project to see. And yeah, it's stunning. It's a stunning, stunning project and stunning buildings and everything. The interiors, we were able to see some of those buildings, and it's beautiful. So there you go. It's done. So listen, Joyce, we've got lots of listener questions, and we didn't get to all of them yesterday. But one person had texted, did you guys ever expect what happened in the last 5 years to happen? No.
18: No. No, it's been a ride.
17: Hasn't it?
18: Oh, my goodness.
17: If we had a magic, crystal ball, I would have bought much more real estate.
18: Right. No kidding. No kidding.
17: But, yeah, no, we really had no sense, did we? You know, even as it was happening, it doesn't, you know, looking back now, it looks like, you know, crazy shift. But as it's happening, it's rather happening, you know, although it was happening at a decent pace, it didn't happen overnight. It happened over a few years.
18: Yeah.
17: Right?
18: Yeah. I feel like when we moved here from up north, so that was, 13 years ago, we had the same sort of effect going on there. We were like, these prices can't keep going up like this. They can't keep doing this. And then when we moved here, it was slower paced at first. And then all of a sudden, we started to experience the same thing. And I was like, oh, what does happen up the 401 does eventually actually make its way down here,
17: so
18: too.
17: Weird, yeah.
18: But they continued up north to go up and up and up as well. So I don't know. Like, there's no rhyme or reason. It just...
17: Now, you're still talking to people in the Wasaga Beach
18: yes,
17: area.
18: Yeah.
17: What are they seeing up there now?
18: The days on market have increased, but the values are still steady.
17: Yep,
18: Just like here. There's massive, massive growth in the past, like since we left, like massive growth.
17: Huge, yeah.
18: Expansion of highways and Costco and a casino and all kinds of stuff that they talked about when we were kids, and we were like, oh yeah, that'll never happen. Well, lo and behold, you know, 20 years later, whatever, 30 years later, it happened. So I said 20 years, but I'm like, yeah, no, I'm definitely older than that.
17: It's so funny. Yeah, honestly, you know, I recall going back to 2017, 18, we started seeing prices, you know, climbing at a decent pace. And again, you don't ever think it's going to keep on going. And then COVID came along and things just went incredibly crazy.
18: Yeah.
17: You know, I'll never forget, you know, back in the day, multiple offers meant two offers and $1,000 over asking, literally. And that would happen one out of 20 times, maybe. It was very
18: rare. Maybe, yeah.
17: And next thing you know, we started seeing, you know, $2,000 over asking and three offers. And then by 2018, 19, it was, okay, four offers and $5,000 over asking. We thought, ooh, this is getting interesting. And then it was just crazy. It was $100,000 over asking and 30 offers and, you know, for that short period of time. But it was pretty wild.
18: No, we did not expect it. We did not. We're not the root cause of the changes.
17: The realtors did not have that magical power.
18: We have to work with the market. We don't create the market.
17: Yeah, no, that was all literally just, ultimately it was supply and demand is what it came down to.
18: Well, yeah, just fundamentals,
17: you know,
18: right?
17: And we talked about for years that we just weren't keeping up with demand. We weren't building enough housing, and it eventually just caught up, like, you know, essentially. And we can't forget Windsor-Essex has historically been the cheapest market in all of Canada, you know, one of the cheapest for sure, especially in the province.
18: Mm-hmm.
17: There might be a couple of space, you know, towns out east or something that are cheaper. But for the most part, Windsor Essex is the cheapest, has been the cheapest. And we had a lot of catching up to do.
18: Yeah.
17: Right? And we eventually...
18: And I mean, there's still a bit of a gap, too.
17: We're like, still $100,000 off from London.
18: London, yeah. But not as close as...
17: Yeah. So I don't know. Where is it going to go from here? I don't know. It's hard to say. You know, historically, I'm sure if we fast forward 20 years from now, our prices are going to be up and probably on average 2-3% a year, you know, in 20 years from now. So I don't know. It's pretty wild, pretty crazy. It's going to be fun to see. I'm anxious. We're the second here of the month. The stats will be out, I'm guessing, tomorrow for Windsor Essex County for the month of July. I'm interested to see how that month went. You know, what's your prediction? You're going to be on the show hosting next weekend.
18: Yeah.
17: So you'll share with the audience then.
18: I don't think there's going to be a tremendous amount of growth. I think that we might be a little bit lower in sales numbers.
17: Yeah.
18: Because I've been sort of noticing the sales have been down a bit. I think that the average price will probably stay pretty even.
17: Yeah.
18: In the

0: the 21, we're at 552.
1: Yeah, so we're right back to where we're
0: right back to where we were.
1: Yeah.
0: Which is stable and sustainable.
1: That wild peak that we hit in 22, essentially we've kind of come back from that, but we're back to where we were still in the rush of things in 21. Yeah. 2021 was when we, you know, really started seeing prices go haywire, and we're back at that 21 price. So, you know, that I'm with you. I think we're going to kind of see us hang tight there for a while and then start climbing again.
0: We're seeing in, you know, other markets, I've heard that they're starting to see multiple offer frenzy again.
1: Yes.
0: In certain areas, like around the Golden Horseshoe area. Yeah. And KW, whatever. Yeah, yeah. So, I mean, that may work its way down here. Maybe it's a fluke just for their market. It's tough to say, but, you know, what they say is generally what happens north of us
1: works its way down.
0: Yep, so yep. We'll see.
1: Well, there you go. We're going to take a break. We're going to come back and talk about some home trends that instantly take us back. Home trends that instantly take us back. And again, depending on your age, some of them will take you back. Others will take us back. Depends on what's going on, right? So, we'll have some fun with that when we get back, right here on the Dan Jemis Real Estate Show.
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8: Here's the forecast from the AM 800 Weather Center. A yellow rainfall warning is in effect. Rain with risk of a thunderstorm throughout the day. 40 to 50 millimeters of rainfall expected. A high of 24, feeling like 31 with the Humidex. A small chance of showers this evening, then cloudy overnight with a low of 16. Tomorrow, sunny for the day. A high of 26, feeling like 31. And Tuesday, a mix of sun and cloud. A high of 28 or 82 Fahrenheit.
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4: All right, we're back for another segment here, another segment, and then plus a half hour. Here on the Dan Jemis Real Estate Show, Joyce Blackmear in studio today. We're having lots of fun. And Joyce, I figured we'd go back a little bit.
5: Okay.
4: Some home trends that instantly take us back. So we'll take a trip through home design history. So every decade has certain features that, you know, instantly identify it, obviously, right? You walk into a house, you see one wall, one bathroom, or one kitchen cabinet, and immediately you know roughly when that room was decorated. Some of these trends disappeared for very good reasons. Others, well, they're becoming popular all over again, right? What's old is new again, we always say. So you might have a 1950s bathroom, a 1970s basement, or a 1990s kitchen, and a 2010s living room all in the same house. So it's possible. We've seen all kinds of things in our business.
5: For sure.
4: So here's some memorable home trends that instantly take us back. So the post-war ranch bungalow, right? We have so many of them across Windsor, Essex County here, mostly Windsor for the most part. But we have some all, you know, all over the place. That main floor post-war ranch style bungalow, the homes that generally are long, low, and practical, with one main level, an attached garage, and an informal family-oriented flooring area, right? The ranch house was well suited to quickly growing suburban communities and young families purchasing their first homes. So, you know, people often ask now, why can't we have those again? We can, but the problem is now land values are too expensive, development fees are too expensive, and so really you're $300,000 in before you can put a house up on the property. So that's the issue, right? Next trend, the pink bathroom. So nothing says 1950s quite like a bathroom covered in pink tile. You might also find a pink bathtub, pink toilet, pink sink, and matching pink towel bars.
5: My in-law's house is purple. Tub, purple toilet, purple sink.
4: Yep. Next, the pastel kitchen. So kitchens also embrace cheerful post-war colors. Cabinets, countertops, and appliances appeared in shades such as pink, turquoise, pale yellow, and mint green. But you know what? Go to some of these stores and you're seeing those colors in appliances now. They're bringing them back. Isn't that funny, those pastel colors? The knotty pine rec room. So many homeowners finished their basement with knotty pine walls. Add a card table, a bar, of a few vinyl chairs, and possibly a dartboard, and you had the classic basement rec room.
5: Yep.
4: Oh, yeah. Some of these rooms were built with genuine wood and impressive workmanship. Others used thinner panels. You know, oh, yeah, we've all seen them. Intended to provide the appearance of wood at a lower cost.
5: Yeah.
4: We see those quite a bit.
5: Yeah.
4: Right? Let's see here. The atomic and space age decor. So during the 50s and 60s, the future appeared to be arriving quickly. The space race influenced lighting, furniture, clocks, and household accessories. Starburst clocks, Sputnik-style light fixtures, boomerang patterns, and furniture with thin-angled legs created a futuristic look.
5: Yeah.
4: Oh, yeah. Oh, man. Right?
5: Today. I love those Starburst clocks.
4: They're fun. Next on the list, the conversation pit. Oh, my gosh. One of the boldest features of the 1960s and 70s was the sunken conversation pit. This was a seating area built below the main floor level, often surrounded by couches and cushions. The idea was to create an intimate place where people would sit, face one another, and actually have a conversation.
5: Right. Did you watch the show Mad Men?
4: I watched a couple episodes of it, but nothing crazy.
5: Yeah, they had that. That's instantly what comes to mind.
4: The idea was to create an... Oh, sorry, I already said that. Eventually, homeowners discovered a few disadvantages, though. They were very difficult to rearrange, difficult to make accessible, and surprisingly easy to fall into.
5: Well...
4: but visually, a few rooms made a bigger statement. Yeah. Wall-to-wall carpeting. So there was a time when carpeting an entire house represented comfort and luxury. Carpet appeared in living rooms, dining rooms, bedrooms, hallways, and sometimes even bathrooms.
5: Yep.
4: So hardwood flooring was frequently covered rather than celebrated. Today, renovators sometimes pull up old carpeting and discover beautiful wood underneath.
5: Yes.
4: So true. We see that all the time.
5: Mm-hmm.
4: Right? The original hardwood may now be one of the most valuable features in the room. Next, we have avocado green and harvest gold appliances. So the 70s brought us two of the most unforgettable appliance colors ever created, avocado green and harvest gold. The refrigerators, stoves, and dishwashers were no longer expected to disappear into the background. They were part of the decorating scheme. Kitchens combine green, gold, brown, orange, and dark wood.
5: Mm-hmm.
4: Oh, my gosh. next, shag carpet. So regular carpeting was apparently not dramatic enough, so homeowners embraced shag. Shag carpeting had a long, deep pile and came in colors, including orange, green, gold, brown, and occasionally something even brighter. It felt soft and comfortable underfoot. Unfortunately, crumbs, dirt, pet hair, and small toys could disappear into it for extended periods. Vacuuming shag carpet was less like cleaning a floor and more like conducting an archaeological excavation. Oh my gosh.
5: That's the carpet where you step on the Lego.
4: Yes. But think about that. How would you clean that? Like, how would you vacuum
5: it? I don't know. I don't want to think about it.
4: Ugh, yuck.
5: Yeah, no.
4: Wood panel walls, we talked about already. Let's see here. This one I don't know. Macrame, rattan, and hanging plants. The 70s also brought nature indoors. Macrame wall hangings, rattan furniture, wicker accessories, and hanging plants appeared everywhere. Rooms became more relaxed, handmade, and personal. Many of these ideas have returned today.
5: Yes, I was just about to say.
4: Yeah.
5: Yeah.
4: The difference is that the modern homeowner usually used them as accents rather than turning the entire living room into a greenhouse.
5: Mm-hmm.
4: So true. Glass block walls. Oh, yeah. Glass block became a major statement featured during the 1980s. It was used for shower walls, bathroom windows, entrance dividers, and curved indoor interior partitions. The blocks allowed light to pass through while providing some privacy. At one point, glass block represented modern luxury. Later, it became one of the easiest ways to identify an untouched 1980s renovation. So funny. Mirrored walls. Oh, boy.
5: Okay.
4: A glass block did not make a room feel glamorous enough. Homeowners
5: just walls,
4: added
5: though, right?
4: Mirrors, just walls, not ceilings, Joyce. entire dining room, living room walls were sometimes covered in mirrored panels. Mirrors were also placed behind wet bars, around fireplaces, and on closet doors. The goal was to make rooms feel larger, brighter, and more luxurious. The downside was seeing yourself from six different angles every time you walked through a room. Yep. Oh, my gosh. The luxury sunken bathtub on list here. I've got a few more and no time left here. The honey oak kitchen, wallpaper borders, and sponge painting in the 1990s.
5: Mm-hmm. Yep.
4: It turned many homeowners into weekend decorative painters. Walls were sponge painted, rag rolled, stenciled, or even faux finished.
5: Yep.
4: We had that in our house. The giant entertainment center. Oh, yeah. Like in the 1990s. Mm-hmm. Huge, massive entertainment centers in the 80s, 90s. The Tuscan kitchen in the early 2000s. But yeah, that was... You know, I had my bedroom as a kid in the 80s, 90s was hunter green with the border wallpaper on it.
5: Yep.
4: But, oh, yeah. Going back, that was a fun little, time travel back to.
5: Yeah, various... it makes you remember things.
4: It sure does. So we'll leave it there. We're going to come back, have a chat with Patrice Surrett from Goldmar Property Management. Lots more to come right here on the Dan Jemis Real Estate Show.
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4: 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And of course, if you need help with a rental property, if you're a landlord, if you're a tenant looking to rent something, well, Goldmark Property Management is always there to help. And of course, our good friend Patrice Surrett is on the phone with us. Hey, Patrice, how are you?
16: Good. How are you, Dan?
4: Well, fantastic. Interesting times in the market right now, I'm sure, isn't it?
16: Yes. Interesting times. Lots of different ebbs and flows, we say.
4: Yeah.
16: A lot of different, just to try and understand it. And it's happening so fast and, you know, just trying to keep ahead of it if you can. Just a lot of changes in pricing with, you know, competition coming out and trying to stay on top of your vacancies.
4: So, we talk about this every month. We have you on. And over the last couple of months, you were talking about, you know, prices coming down a little bit. The pressure's off. You know, a buyer or renters have more options like they do in real estate when they're buying as well. You're still seeing that trend, I'm assuming?
16: I am. And yeah. I think the best way to describe it is just there's a very much a lack of urgency from renters right now.
4: Sure.
16: People are really taking their time. They're really, you know, we used to show an apartment and we'd probably get an application for it. If they liked it, they would apply right away. for fear of losing it, right? We used to be in that kind of market where they'd have to apply right away and be fast and get it in. And now they're, you know, take a couple days to get back to you because they have 10 or 12 or 15 units more to see. They're just really taking their time, being selective, because they know there's lots of inventory. So the lack of urgency is new to us, or in most recent times.
17: Sure.
16: So just adjusting to that and kind of, oh, like, we're not going to apply right away, right? And a lot of follow-up from us, right, is more the follow-up from us. Are you interested? Is there anything else we could show you? Do you want to go back and see it again, right? So that's very different than it's been.
4: Are you seeing tenants having a harder time qualifying with rentals than they ever have?
16: Some, because landlords are really being... you know, and us, I mean, our screening is very, very strict. And because landlords aren't really, they're more cautious than they've ever been, because a lot of them have been through a bad tenant, right? So they've already had the experience. So they're very gun shy, we'll say. Risk adverse. They don't want to take, but then at the same time, because the market in real estate's different, you know, those A plus tenants are far and few between. And then there's so much inventory and every landlord wants them. They have a lot of, they have a lot of power, right? But then alternately they could go into the real estate ladder.
4: Yes.
16: So they might be almost right. They're buying because there's choices out there in that side too. So, you know, and then the owners are not taking a risk on the unemployed people, or, you know, we had a good application other than the fact that he, you know, he's moving here, which is great, but he doesn't have a job lined up. So what are you moving here for? Jeez. Like, what do you, right? Like, how do we qualify you without an employment letter?
4: You know, we've been seeing a lot of properties coming. I shouldn't say a lot, but more than usual, in the, you know, $300,000 to $400,000 price point, which is something we haven't been seeing in a while. Right. So I'm sure that's taking some of that pressure off as well from your end, because those people that, as you mentioned, as that they would normally rent, have been saving up and they're getting ready to buy. They've been waiting for that price point to come down a little bit, and it has. You know, are you seeing any landlords having issues? Obviously, I've been saying for the last few years that, you know, if we start seeing any bank sales, it'll be in that investor marketplace.
16: Right.
4: Are you seeing that as of yet on your side, or are they still holding
16: more in? So in some of the smaller multis, you know, like fourplexes, fiveplexes, there's been a few that have gone, and, you know, for unknown reasons, I don't know what the reasons are, but we're seeing some bank sales for sure. And what I'm not seeing is a lot of sales of income properties. Like, we used to have a lot of transitions, right? So we would have a property go for sale, a new owner would come, we may get it, we may not, and then someone else would buy another property. So we had a lot of movement, lose a fourplex, get a sixplex. And that's not really happening a lot. We're not seeing a lot of those sales, which
4: I think,
16: you can speak to.
4: I think you can attribute that to just, you know, buyers and investors don't feel confident in being able to cash flow the properties at the current price points, right? And especially rents softening a little bit. It's making investors, especially the small investors, you know, they're buying those duplexes, triplexes, as you mentioned, fourplexes. It's making them gun shy, and they don't want to jump in with their investment and not sure if it'll be secure. And as we talked about before, over the, you know, at the peak of the market, a lot of those small time investors, they were literally, you know, using other people's money, their family, friends, they were, you know, pitching in with them and buying these properties at, you know, the top of the dollar price point, right? Their affordability. Yep. And so that's, I think, why we're seeing such of them, you know, so many of them having such a hard time as the prices come down. Mm-hmm. And as the rental prices come down, they can't cash flow these properties.
16: Right. And then, you know, having a vacancy longer than 1 month.
4: Yes.
16: Right. It's like, that really hurts, because they're so on the line that every dollar counts, which it always does in an investment, but sometimes there's a cushion built in for allowing the vacancy. When you're that tight on your numbers, a vacancy for a month, or let alone two, getting into three, it's putting them upside down immediately. There's no cushion left. So I think that's what's...
4: Yeah, and oftentimes these investors, they are hoping to cash flow maybe $100 a month per unit, right? So if you have a duplex...
16: Yeah.
4: If you come out ahead a couple hundred bucks a month, by the time you pay your mortgage payment and your insurance and whatever, property management, whatever, all the fees you have, utilities, you hope that you at least make a couple hundred bucks a month. But all of a sudden, now rents are coming down and you're no longer getting $1,500. Maybe they're getting $1,400 or $1,300.
16: Right.
4: It's causing some issues, which it makes sense.
16: It's causing some issues. And then also, you know, those cash flows are being put usually, right? They would take their cash flow and put it into a little bank for expected maintenance.
4: Yes.
16: Well, that money is now being allocated to pay the mortgage, pay the taxes, you know, because they're removing it, right?
4: Yep.
16: So now, unfortunately, things still break. Maintenance still needs to be done. And owners are finding themselves caught with, well, now they're paying out of pocket for the repairs that they still have to be done, right? Or if they do get a vacancy, right, we're seeing the vacancy along with some damages that isn't really damage, but it's more upkeep. And if we don't upkeep them, you're not going to get the rents you need. So it's this catch 22. We see that in a lot of the new builds, right? To get the price point of a new build and you're asking $2,400 or $2,500 for this unit, you do have to do those touch up paints. It's, people aren't going to pay that for anything less than looking brand new still. Right. So you are having to get that cleaning done. You are having to do that touch up paint. There's no way around those expenses. So it's kind of unforeseen. And if they're turning every year, which a lot of the A+ tenants, like we talked about, are, you know, moving one way or the other, either into other inventory and rentals, or they're moving into being a buyer. There is a lot more turnover at that A+ tenant level.
4: Are you seeing more single bedrooms, two bedrooms? What's available in the market right now?
16: I still see a lot of twos. Like, we do have a lot of ones as well. Single family homes are doing very well, actually, for rentals. Like, okay. If we get one, we generally, if it's in a good area and it's in good shape, you know, they're generally renting still because there's families looking, right? So not quite ready to buy. So we're seeing those fill up. But two bedrooms are still an awful lot of inventory, and that's because the majority of the new builds are two bedrooms. So we just have a lot of units.
4: Okay.
16: And then the bigger student, you know, 7, 8 bedrooms, those are still available. Oof. Because there's just no students to fill them. And then we get a spattering, the one bedrooms. But again, you know, our one bedrooms got very high in price over time. So now those, you know, if they are, they're definitely coming down in price.
4: So what are those landlords that, you know, as you mentioned, the student rental properties that maybe they had a 5-bedroom home and they turned it into, you know, 5 different, you know, mini leases for the bedrooms. What are those landlords doing now that they can't get those students in? Are they... You know, obviously the math was working on, you know, having 5 tenants each paying whatever, $600-$700 a month. Now they can't get that. What are they doing?
16: A lot of them are trying to get a single family back into a single family or a multi-generational situation, right? Which does work. There are those with the second kitchen. You know, it's great for a big generational family. But even then, they have a lot of choice. They didn't before. A 7-bedroom would be super rare, right? And now there's lots, right? And unfortunately, you know, because they've rented to those students and those room rentals and the expectations were much lower and people were paying those rents, even though, you know, they weren't painting and it wasn't necessarily renovated. But now with so much choice, they're having to renovate. They're having to put those repairs and fixes in to be able to get the rents, right? Mm-hmm. So they're making that choice of, you know, doing those rentals, but yet they don't have the cash flow. So it's a very
4: tough.
16: It's very tough. And it's tough to know what to do, right? Do you hang on and hope, or do you do the renovations and hope for a family? Oof. And then, so
4: now listen, I also, our actual topic today, we haven't gotten to yet, but we've only got a few minutes left. But as heard on AM 800 here a few weeks back, the city of Windsor is kiboshing their rental licensing program. What are your thoughts?
16: My thoughts are that it was a very, very cumbersome process when they did do it as the trial. We had a lot of rentals within those zones that they did as the, was it called a trial? The test. So the process itself was very cumbersome to property management or the owners themselves, and sometimes proved to be very, very costly. Just in the expectation, right? So I am all about the safety of the tenants, absolutely. But the things that were coming from this licensing program, unfortunately, extended beyond that. And as an example, you know, we were at one property and the unit was fine and everything, you know, all we passed all the check boxes, whatever. But when the city was there, they pointed at a shed in the back that had nothing. It wasn't a rented shed, you know, nobody lives in it, obviously. But the city then put another order out saying that we had to demolish the shed.
4: Why?
16: Exactly, because they're on your property. So at that point, they're identifying other things that they may not have visited your property for, right? And it wasn't relevant to the licensing, but once the city officials are on it, they can, you know, put a bylaw fine on. So sure. It was just proving a lot of landlords. So besides the cost initially to apply, and the ones that did it willingly and paid the ESA inspections and paid the, you know, fee per unit, you know, we had a fourplex, so it was $2,000, $500 a unit we had to pay. And then when they came in, it had always been a pre-existing system where it had in-ceiling heat. Remember that? Where So instead of in-floor heating, it was in-ceiling. And it had been like that, pre-existing, built like that. And the fire, when the fire department was there, they said that it was not, they were not allowed to continue using it.
4: Yep.
16: And we had to actually take it out of service, and he had to put baseboard heaters in every unit. Well, the panels were not adequate to supply the baseboard heaters. It was a $40,000 electrical bill to convert those units. And now it doesn't matter if you're licensed or not, right? Like, wow. So now it was, So it was just very, and that was just a few that did it voluntarily, right? So imagine that rolled out across the city. Like, I don't think it was sustainable, and I don't think that we could have, the property management couldn't have managed it, the owners couldn't have.
4: Well, the report that came out, you know, showed they would have to hire, it was 20-something different people. It was huge cost to the city, for sure. Yeah, and how do you police it? Yeah, it would have been a disaster for sure.
16: Yep.
4: Well,
16: I where do you stop, right? Yeah. Like, you had to do it every year. You had to renew it.
4: I think they had the right intentions, right? They wanted to protect tenants from, you know, different types of horrible properties. I get it.
16: Yeah.
4: I think it was just, like you said, it was just not done properly and ill-planned. So kudos to those who were trying to do the right thing. It just, you know, it's a trial, I guess. They figured it didn't work out, and so they pulled it. But unfortunately, it cost a lot of people a lot of money along the way, which
16: it did. All it did was, you know, for me, the owners who did it voluntarily were the ones, they were good anyway. They were good owners wanting to do the right thing. It cost them an awful lot of money, and it wasn't catching anybody bad anyway do it voluntarily, right? So,
4: All right, Patrice, listen, if someone's got questions, if they want to get some information on property management, what's the best way to reach out to you?
16: You can give us a call at the office, 519-252-5010, or reach out online at goldmar.ca.
4: Thanks, Patrice, as always. Appreciate it.
16: You're welcome. Thanks.
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0: Here's the forecast from the AM 800 Weather Center. A yellow rainfall warning is in effect. Rain with risk of a thunderstorm throughout the day. 40 to 50 millimeters of rainfall expected. A high of 24, feeling like 31 with the Humidex. A small chance of showers this evening, then cloudy overnight with a low of 16. Tomorrow, sunny for the day. A high of 26, feeling like 31. And Tuesday, a mix of sun and cloud. A high of 28 or 82 Fahrenheit.
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4: Okay, one more segment to go here on the Dan Jemis Real Estate Show. 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
4: 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I'm going to choke here. I'm talking too much and...
5: You okay?
4: Listener question. I'll be all right. You got to talk though, okay?
5: Okay.
4: Can buyers ask to see utility bills?
5: Sure they can. They can absolutely ask to see the utility bills. I would say like when you're in a common, just like a raised ranch home, if you're moving from one to another, your utility bills are going to be what they are. You just want to keep in mind that, you know, some, let's just say that you have a retired couple or just two people living in a home, but you're moving in a family of five. Their bills aren't necessarily going to match what you'll consume. But I mean, it doesn't help as, sorry, it doesn't hurt to have it as a benchmark to give you an idea of what the cost may be. Because sometimes too, you're moving from a home that might not have municipal services and you're moving into a home that does. Well, that's quite the difference in expectations of what you have to come up with each month for a budget. So it's important. It can be important information to know.
4: Someone just texted, can a seller take a chandelier after the offer is accepted? Ooh. Mm. Well,
5: they could. I mean, the buyer may agree to it. But typically speaking, we suggest that if you're planning to take the chandelier, you either note it in the listing or even better still, take the chandelier down and replace it with something else. So that nobody falls in love with it like you did and doesn't want to part with it.
4: Yeah, that's the issue, right? You, if someone falls in love with it, sees the pictures, loves it, sees the house, loves it, and they show up there and it's gone, that would be an
5: issue. That'd be a problem.
4: Most offers have all lighting fixtures and window coverings included.
5: Yeah, make sure you understand what you're agreeing to.
4: Yeah, that's typically what happens and what we see.
5: Yeah.
4: Okay, time for one more. Should we do an inspection before we list?
5: You can. Mm-hmm. The issue would be, a couple things can come up. If you find an issue, a problem, oftentimes that is a problem that needs to be disclosed to buyers. And you don't want to know about something preemptively.
4: I'm
5: going to
4: say no. I'm going to jump in and say if you are selling, if we're representing you as a seller, we're going to suggest you do not do an inspection unless there's something blatant that you want to learn more about.
5: If your house is in good shape and, you know, that it can be a benefit to have because sometimes buyers like to have it. But buyers agents should be recommending to their clients to get their own inspection done anyways. So save the money.
4: Yeah, exactly. Exactly. So there you go. We're out of time. Okay, bye.
5: Okay, bye. No.
4: So listen, if you want to learn more, if you have any questions, you can always reach out to us at the office, 519-566-5565, or of course online at danjemis.com. Joyce Blackmuir, thank you for joining me.
5: My pleasure.
4: You are hosting next weekend.
5: I am, yes.
4: Look at that.
5: Yeah.
4: All right, well, the audience is lucky.
5: Back in the hot seat.
4: Yeah, back in the hot seat. And we are not going to be in studio. I will not be in studio next weekend. So
5: no surprises.
4: Don't count on Joyce hosting and me as a guest.
5: And if the agents flee, well, then you've got me for a whole
4: exactly.
5: hour.
4: Exactly. You got Joyce all hours. So there you have it. Thank you all for joining us. We'll see you all next weekend, next Saturday and Sunday from noon to 1 right here on AM 800.
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11: From the National Newsroom of the Canadian Press, I'm Lisa Laporte. WestJet flight attendants are now on strike after the airline and union failed to reach a new contract agreement. WestJet passengers Carissa Fontaine and Carissa Sen became stranded at Toronto Pearson Airport and say they spent the night sleeping in the terminal after multiple flight cancellations left them unable to return to Saskatoon.
12: Cold.
13: Yeah.
12: Not great. The chairs are hard, but
13: I slept on the floor.
12: Yeah.
11: WestJet earlier had started grounding planes and canceling some flights in the lead up to the strike to try to avoid stranding passengers and crew. The BC Wildfire Service says people in that province should be prepared in the event they need to leave quickly, even if a wildfire isn't threatening their community. This comes as close to 30 new wildfires were added to the tally of blazes already burning in the province in just 24 hours. The agency says preparations include registering for official community notifications, staying informed through trusted sources, discussing evacuation plans, and knowing where to go. Meantime, two Greek firefighting helicopters collided mid-air Sunday while battling a wildfire west of Athens. The Greek Fire Department says a search and rescue mission is underway near Porto Germano for the choppers that were each carrying two crew members. Green Party leader Elizabeth May says she thinks the Greens can pull off an upset in one of the upcoming by-election races by campaigning on Liberal rollbacks to climate policy.
14: Prime Minister Mark Carney has called three federal by-elections for August 31st, including one in North Vancouver, Kipilano. Green leader Elizabeth May says the British Columbia riding is one to watch and believes her party can make gains despite never seriously challenging for the seat. The Greens' best result there was third place, while their highest vote share was 12% in 2019. The Liberals are running Carney's former Deputy Chief of Staff, Braden Cayley, while the Conservatives have nominated Stephen Curran, who finished second in last year's election. David Augustine, The Canadian Press.
11: And with no winner in last night's Powerball jackpot in the U.S., the prize has risen to $738 million. That's the 12th largest in the game's history. Here's ABC's Will Gans.
15: Indiana, historically, is the luckiest, selling 39 jackpot-winning tickets since Powerball began in 1992, which is more than any other state. However, with this current jackpot, which no one has won since May 2nd, California's starting to feel like the place to be. Last night's drawing made not one, not two, but three Californians match five winners. Each of them took home $1 million each.
11: That was ABC's Will Gans. This is the Canadian Press. In sports, the Toronto Blue Jays carry a three-game winning streak into this afternoon's series finale against the St. Louis Cardinals in Major League Baseball action. Right-hander Max Scherzer takes the mound at Rogers Centre as the Jays seek their first series sweep since mid-June. Toronto sits last in the American League East with a 52-59 record, 3.5 games outside a wild-card spot for the playoffs. Main draw action gets underway today at the National Bank Open in Toronto and Montreal. Bianca Andreescu of Mississauga, Ontario, plays her first match tonight at Toronto's Sobeys Stadium. Meantime, Gabriel Diallo faces Kieran Jacquet of France tonight at IGA Stadium in Montreal. The Toronto Tempo look to snap a five-game skid tonight in San Francisco in WNBA action. And Kyle Reyes and Cora Lee Godbeau added a pair of judo medals to Canada's tally at the Commonwealth Games. From the Canadian Press, I'm Lisa Laporte.
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1: Hi there, and welcome to the best of the Bashy Capello Show. Really happy to be with you this week. I'll start off by telling you what you can expect over this first hour. We are going to go one-on-one with the Artemis II crew. Of course, there's a Canadian on board, Jeremy Hansen. So much to discuss with them. They had that most amazing trip around the moon. The next phase of Artemis is going to be, you know, eventually landing on the moon, kind of setting up shop. There's so many interesting dynamics at play, including kind of a geopolitical or political one in the fact that there was a Canadian on this crew with three other Americans at a time where the relationship between our two countries has certainly been fractured. So we're going to talk all about that. We're going to talk about the space race with China, for example, a whole bunch of really interesting things. So we've got a two-part conversation with the Artemis II crew ahead for you. Then we're going to talk to TSN investigative reporter Rick Westhead, as well as former Team Canada soccer player Tassane Ricketts, about this documentary that they have produced, that Rick has produced, all about racism and online hate being directed towards the players in the World Cup, and in particular on Team Canada. They deal with an inordinate amount of online hate, both in their DMs and more publicly. And there's really no mechanism to deal with that from a legal perspective. Not very many mechanisms, I should say. And a lot of those players are urging the government to do more. So we're going to talk to Rick and Tosaint about that. And then we're going to wrap things up with our popular Money Talk segment, some financial advice from John Klotz. When is it the right time to buy a home versus renting? And is it always a good thing to buy, or is it okay to just kind of keep renting longer than you might have anticipated you would be? We'll talk to John about that.
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1: The last time we were together, the last time we spoke, I was minutes away from interviewing the Artemis II crew, which includes Canadian and mission specialist Jeremy Hansen, Commander Reed Wiseman, Pilot Victor Glover, and Mission Specialist Christina Cook. I did sit down with all four of them, and I wanted to play the entirety of the conversation for you because it was probably one of the cooler interviews I've ever done. Have a listen to our conversation when I started off by asking Victor Glover about whether or not, as he considered how many, you know, people he could leave behind, his family, his friends, and the risk he was taking with his own life, was he scared?
2: No, but I also want to say that those emotions are totally normal, especially for what we were going to do. One of the reasons faith is so important to me is I prayed, but I also made a will, right? Prayer doesn't absolve me of the real world consequences that come from taking a risk like we took. And so I was prepared, you know, logistically, financially, but also spiritually and emotionally. I made my peace and my family understood the risks, and we had a tough talk, and that talk was a little awkward, but I sent my kids a poem at the end of it, and I think that helped them at least put some things in perspective, and I'm really glad we did that. But it wasn't a machismo or I'm not aware of the risk, not scared. It was that I was just at peace with where we were. And I'll say this. I think every risk we took was worth it.
3: Reed, were you able to mitigate that risk, like that feeling of anxiety, if you had it at all? And if so, what is it that you leaned on? Is it a sense of kind of like destiny, of this is what you really want to do? Like, what do you lean on?
17: I think that is a journey. That is a long journey to get to the answer to that question. I really resonate with what Victor just said. We've talked a lot that we really launched at peace. We're all about 50 years old. We have accomplished a lot in our lives. I was very comfortable. I'm an only parent of two daughters. I definitely didn't want to leave them alone. Like, that to me was the biggest feeling of anxiety that I had, was how are they going to cope if we don't come back? But aside from that, we talked very openly, the three of us, about the risks of this mission. We also, I felt very confident that it was worth those risks. And around the seventh day of our mission, I was on a video chat with them, and I saw the sparkle in their eye that they now, they didn't understand it originally, not even on the third or fourth day, but by the seventh day of this mission, seeing the way that the world had joined us and been uplifted, they understood why I wanted to go do this, and they understood why the risk was worth it. That was very meaningful for me.
3: Jeremy, do you feel like the risk was worth it?
18: Oh, undoubtedly. You know, like Victor said, I felt more prepared than I maybe do today, you know, to go on that journey and not come back and leave Catherine and Devin and Ashley and Caitlin behind. I didn't want to do that, and I was very optimistic that would not be the case. However, I thought felt before, and this experience really solidified it for me that these things are worth humanity coming together to push us and go do new things, to push the boundaries and discover things we didn't expect to discover. And I think in this case, one of them was what you're talking about. The world decided to pay attention to something positive instead of something negative. That's a beautiful thing. We didn't go for that reason. It's a pretty extraordinary outcome.
3: Christina, the world was, as Jeremy says, paying attention in a really, really committed way, like to every single thing that was going on. And now I feel like there's a greater interest, and I can again speak for myself, in like the benefits of going to space, the kind of exploration and what really exists out there. And I wondered if your perspective on, you know, the big question, is there life elsewhere, is different now than it was before you went on the mission?
12: I thought about that quite a bit on the mission, because I do think that we are in an age where we can actually take a stab at answering that, or starting the journey that could answer that. And that question is a question we get all the time, because it's a very fundamental human question. Are we alone? And I had a lot of thoughts about it, and I'll share one of them that has come to me recently. We talked a lot about collaboration and cooperation and how maybe what we did inspired that. And people say, what, how can we keep that going? And I had a thought when I was up there looking around in the universe, because we saw tiny Earth out the window. And I've said before, it felt like you could just as easily look out the other window and see Neptune, like another planet, but one that was completely not hospitable to giving life, which also meant that maybe there were other worlds out there that were. And I thought about, what is it in our evolutionary path that led us to have a tendency toward tribalism? And I thought about, if there were other civilizations out there that were so much more advanced than us, then maybe they had even discovered us yet, we just don't know it. If they were out there and they had gotten to be that advanced, it wouldn't be because they were that much more smart than us. It would be because they collaborate even better than us.
18: Yeah, nice.
3: Do you think, Victor, we're going to know for sure one day the answer to that question?
2: Oh, that's like, I would love to just talk about this the rest of the time, but I know we can't. So it's a great question. And we, as in those of us that are alive now, probably not, but humanity, I think we're going to have really good data, what data we're capable of knowing. But to put the universe in perspective, I'm not going to try to do it right now. It's just really big. It's really big.
3: You know better than me. Yeah.
2: And the closest star to us, if it burns out, it's actually three stars. Alpha Centauri is a group of three stars close together. If it burns out, we wouldn't know for 4 years. Like, that's just the scale we're talking about here is just so massive that, like Christina said, they may have already found us. We just don't know it. And so I don't know. It's a great question to talk about. And I'm very comfortable not knowing. I don't think I will be alive when we understand that better, but it is definitely a great thing to talk about.
3: Why are you comfortable not knowing?
2: I pray a lot, and I live in this intersection of faith and science, and actually they feed each other. They work together. You can be created to evolve. Like, that's okay to talk about. It ain't one or the other. And one of the things I had to get very comfortable with in talking with my children about religion and faith, forget the religion, the building, but like, what does it mean to me? I had to be honest with them that I don't have all the answers. And that opened the door, and they were willing to meet me and have these discussions. And it wasn't me going, no, let me tell you what this scripture says. Let me tell you what that scripture says. It was, I don't have answers. Let's go look together, though. And being very comfortable that I don't have to have the answers doesn't absolve me of having to study and be prepared to be ready, but I don't have to have all the answers. And humanity may never have an answer, but I hope we do. I hope we get close to understanding that.
3: There are certain questions and answers that the Artemis program in general, Reed, is looking for. And I wanted to kind of jump a couple rounds ahead and ask you if you think, or why you think it's important to get to Mars.
17: I think you just learn so much by setting your sights very, very, very far. And we want to go, we want to do a sustainable presence on the lunar surface. That's block number one for Artemis. Learn how to work the logistics to keep humans alive on the moon. And then you step out to Mars. I don't think we should look at Mars as a destination. I think we should look at Mars as the next stop. But as soon as you put human minds there, the creative spirit, the things that we will learn keeping humans alive on Mars. And then when we are on Mars, going to the moon will seem like a logical place. Like, of course we go to the moon. We went to Mars. Like we went, the three of us here, myself, Victor, and Christina went to the International Space Station. That was incomprehensibly far away from planet Earth when we went there. It's 250 miles away. It's 400 kilometers away. We just went 250,000 miles, 400,000.

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11: Here's the forecast from the AM 800 Weather Center. A yellow rainfall warning is in effect. Rain with risk of a thunderstorm throughout the day. 40 to 50 millimeters of rainfall expected. A high of 24, feeling like 31 with the humidex. A small chance of showers this evening, then cloudy overnight with a low of 16. Tomorrow, sunny for the day, a high of 26, feeling like 31. And Tuesday, a mix of sun and cloud, a high of 28 or 82 Fahrenheit.
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13: You just heard the first part of our conversation with all four of the astronauts on board the Artemis II mission. It's, of course, a multi-phase mission that started off with just the rocket kind of going up there. Now it was a manned rocket. And then the goal is ultimately to land on the moon and then land on Mars. Now, there are a lot of potential cuts to the NASA, sort of the space agency more largely in the United States, not the Artemis program, but the space agency rather more largely. And of course, the Canadian government is often talking about exercising restraint more largely as well. So I started off this part of our conversation by asking Canadian astronaut Jeremy Hansen to articulate kind of the hard value of what they do if there are politicians listening right now.
14: You and I have talked about this before. And as we try to go back to the moon and have a sustained presence and eventually onto Mars and beyond, there's an overlap of the needs we have on the planet to go do it there. And so the Canadians are actually in a really special spot where we can solve two problems at once. We can use the excitement and focus of space exploration to tackle real issues we have on the planet. Arctic logistics, lunar logistics, Arctic healthcare, remote healthcare on the planet, food security.

0: on the planet to take, if we can't grow food in the Canadian Arctic, how do we think we could possibly do it on the moon? We do think we can do it on the moon. So of course we can do it in the Canadian Arctic. Energy. We're an energy country. We have extraordinary nuclear capability. The opportunities are there. We simply need to decide and put them through a filter of what is the, which ones have the right return on investment for Canadians in the very near future and the long-term future, and then just go after them.
1: Christina, you mentioned the value on collaboration, in sort of the message that around that and the value of it in the mission. I think when we think of space, previously there was an adage, I'm told, that, you know, what happens on Earth stays on Earth and doesn't translate to space. And we certainly have seen that with Russia and the United States. But it feels different when it comes to China. Do you believe that we are in a space race with China?
2: Yeah, that's a great question. I think that the benefits that we get from going to the moon are apparent to many, many countries. And that's why the question that I think our countries face isn't to go or not to go, but should we lead or should we follow? You talked about some of those hard benefits. Those benefits can come back to the countries with a way of life and a way of leadership that we believe in if we pursue it. And so is there a race for benefits? Absolutely.
1: Does it matter who gets to the moon first?
2: That's a good question. I would say it does. And that's because oftentimes the people that, pursue something great first, they get to set the standards. They get to pave the way. They get to set the rules. We have the Artemis Accords to talk about how we will support different countries in space for rescue, for resources. And I think that when we are able to lead with things like that and signing on so many countries, we're over 60 countries, mm-hmm. That in and of itself shows that when you lead, you get to lead with your values.
1: Do you think, Victor, we're in a space race?
3: I would echo everything that Christina says. And, you know, the Artemis Accords is reaffirming treaties that we signed a long time ago, but also just reaffirming that we have to work together. One of the things that I really love in there, it doesn't get a lot of press because it's not one of the sexy topics, but it's thinking about the life cycle of systems that we put in space. We're not just going to launch them and then not think about the debris until it's a problem. We're going to have a plan for getting things up, but also getting them back. We're going to agree to rescue each other, in the extremis. And thinking through things like that, is our commitment also to shared values. So our values are important, but we're also acknowledging the shared values that we have, put forth in our Artemis Accords. And so when we lead, we're doing it the way that is hard to do as a group. You know, I say this a lot. If you want to go fast, go alone. If you want to go far, go together. We're leading, but we're willing to do this as a coalition. And that's harder because you got to get everybody to agree and to buy in. But that also makes it harder to unravel. Mm-hmm. And so by being responsible and sustainable, this is one of the ways that we're going to make it sustainable, is that it's going to be several countries woven together.
1: So that leads me perfectly to the other aspect of collaboration that's going to be very important to our viewers, which is Canada and the United States. I know you're all probably not supposed to talk about it, but also very aware of the past year and a half in the relationship between our two countries, which I think it's fair to say has been strained at certain levels. How important, from where you sit as an American, Reid, was it to have Canada represented on this? Like, what did it mean to you?
4: It's of the utmost importance. It is the thing that we want as humans. We want partnerships. We want to leverage the best of every nation out there. And Jeremy says some beautiful things to folks in the United States when he is there, that we led and we could have gone alone as the United States of America, but we made room for others to share their gifts. It's the most beautiful thing that you could say, Jeremy. I always appreciate when you say it. And then to stand here in the Canadian Space Agency this morning and to look at our friends that we've worked with, that we've trained with, who have been operating robotics for a long time on the space shuttle on the International Space Station, the thing I told them was, be ready, because there's a lot of work ahead and we need you. We need every one of you here. We need the brilliance of this nation to come forward and help us build a sustainable presence on the moon. We are in a race and we aren't going for a one-off. We are going because this is the next step in human civilization, and we are going to do that together.
1: part of what secured your participation, Jeremy, was the Canada arm. And the program has shifted its focus now from orbiting to, you know, the station, and that puts in jeopardy, essentially, that contribution. Do you think we should be reading anything else into that? Like, is that threatening the collaboration of our two countries in this project in particular moving forward?
0: It doesn't put anything in jeopardy. And I think the administrator, Jared Isaacman of NASA, has been very clear. This is not trying to tear anything down. This is just looking at what we have in front of us, what we understand today in 2026, and making the best decisions possible to utilize the pieces we have to actually get the task done. And so it's just a reorganization. And for Canada, all I truly see, like, I really want people to understand this.
1: And you believe this?
0: I believe this. Okay. This is not a media line. This is all I see is opportunity. But it's not going to fall in our lap. We have to be very intentional. But I think we are. What I hear when people are talking about this at the agency, even the prime minister, the minister, they are paying attention. And there is a desire to just do the right thing. We have the capability in the country to pivot, to collaborate our gifts in this new vision that NASA has created. And NASA has been very clear. We want partners. But we're not going out to just put partners in the program for the sake of having partners. We want partners who bring real value. Good news, Canada, got a lot of value to give. So we just really have to make some decisions. There's some short-term decisions and some long-term strategy that we need to just look at, make some decisions, and get after it. I have no fear. The only fear would be inaction, or a fear of not knowing what the perfect solution is and not starting. We just need to get our backpacks on and start walking down the road, and we'll adjust as we go.
1: I saved the hardest question for last. Christina, given the fact that you've seen something the majority of us will never see, are you happy to be home?
4: Oh, wow.
2: Yeah, that's great. I am, obviously, we're all very, very happy to be home. Home is what we saw from afar. And actually seeing home and how much that moves your heart was the biggest surprise on my International Space Station mission. And it was also the biggest surprise on this mission. But it was just put out into a completely global scale. I think what is interesting about what we did, having a mission that went to a destination, is that you can be really, really happy to be home, but part of us can also miss the moon.
5: All right, those are the four astronauts of Artemis II, Reid Wiseman, Victor Glover, Jeremy Hansen, and Christina Cook. I hope you enjoyed listening to that interview as much as I enjoyed being a part of it. Love to get your thoughts on what Artemis did and whether or not you think at some point someone is going to set up shop on the moon. 71010 is the number to text.
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1: Hi, Vashi.
0: How's it going?
1: Good. It's always nice to be here.
0: Oh, well, I'm very happy to hear that. It's nice to have you here. We've been listening a lot on the political end of things to a bit of a debate about following an announcement last week that the Prime Minister made with David Eby out in British Columbia about buying up condos, turning them into affordable housing. It sort of reinvigorated this conversation about who can and can't enter into the market and when might the right time be. So I thought we'd put the question to you. What sorts of things should you be thinking about or looking at from a numbers perspective to try and figure out if like this is the right time for you to buy or just stay renting?
1: Yeah, you know, like it's funny this that whole thing with the purchasing condos. I mean, there's clearly a problem with affordability, and obviously government is trying to make amends to do so. And I guess the question you want to ask yourself is, you know, is it a good time to buy or is it to stay renting? But I always feel the best question in light of this is what is the best way for me to achieve my financial goals? Because I think there are, Vashi, a lot of benefits to owning. But at the same time, I'm not, you know, there's also benefits to, if, as you say, maybe stay renting. But, you know, it is part of the cornerstone of financial planning. You want to own a house. You want to create some equity. You want every mortgage payment goes in towards, you know, ultimately owning that house. And how you get there, I think there's a number of routes. But, you know, the good news is I think the government has put in some excellent savings plan like that. That first home savings account, I think, is just fabulous, right?
0: So tell me how that works. Just tell us how that works.
1: Very simply, it is a hybrid somewhere between an RSP and a TFSA. You actually make a contribution of up to $8,000 per year, and you get to deduct that as very similar to an RSP. The money then accumulates tax-free to ultimately towards the purchase of your home. And when you do use that money towards the purchase of the home, there's no taxation implications. And I think for many young Canadians, I think that's the sort of the first go-to if you want to sort of, if the goal is, I want that house, that's sort of the first go-to. The second one that I think is really important is the RSP home buyers plan. And they've made some changes to it. You can take out up to $60,000 of your RSPs effectively tax-free at that particular moment. Although there is a payback mechanism in here that a lot of people may or may not be aware of. So a couple, potentially, $60,000 per person, could have $120,000 towards a down payment. However, they do have to pay back 1/15th of it each year. So let's say you took out $30,000 from your RSP home buyers plan. Oh, sorry, first time home buyers plan, I should say, because those are some of the rules around it. You would have to pay back $2,000 per year for the next 15 years in basically replenishing your RSP. And if you don't pay that back, then there would be a penalty. Effectively, the $2,000 would be added onto your income. But it is a great way to have a down payment. And then there's the tax-free savings account, which, you know, is like personal favorite, lots of flexibility. It can, you know, tax-free growth and no repayment obligations. And so some kind of combination of these three is sort of the way to approach potentially first-time home ownership. And, you know, I guess we all always get asked, what's the best strategy? And I think here's a common one. Max out the first home savings account. Look at your RSPs. Consider contributing to those if you're in that high tax bracket, and then use TFSAs for additional flexibility. I think those are that's sort of a strategy that would be fairly common that someone could take advantage of.
0: So the question I have for you, and I think this reflects more like people who live in particular where. In big urban centers where it is just so expensive outside, you know, condo prices have now gone down somewhat in big centers. But like buying a home, let's say in Toronto, feels almost impossible, I think, for most people if they're looking at their first purchase. Is there ever a time where like it's fine to just like it makes like financial sense to just rent forever? Like, is that I know we just have this ethos in this country that you've got to own. And like, you know, it's the most important thing is to say you own a home. But like, is that really financially necessary in the long term?
1: Yeah. And you know, well, like in New York, no one owns anything, right? Everyone's a renter. And I think there are some situations where renting makes sense. And I think it surprises people. So one is scenario is very high prices. Like Toronto's an expensive place to buy a detached home. It's over $1 million. So here's the math. Let's say you were renting an apartment for $2,500 a month, but ownership costs you $5,000 a month, you know, with property taxes, maintenance. I don't have to get into all the costs of owning a home. I'm sure you're familiar with it. But that additional $2,500, the difference there, invested consistently for decades, renting may outperform the outcome, and it might create superior events if you're disciplined, if you took the actual difference and invested it. Because, you know, historically, real estate grows at around 4%. The stock market in certain sectors grows between, you know, 10 and 12% over a period of time. And I think that's like, if you look at that, if you look at the sheer numbers, forget the emotion, because the emotion is, I want to own a house.
0: Yeah.
1: Right? That's normal. And that's a scenario. The other scenario would be when it makes sense. You know, a lot of talk about career mobility, a lot of young professionals may start out in a major city and they may get a transfer or an opportunity in another city. So if you're owning, suddenly you have to sell the house. You have to, you know, there's all sorts of, you know, there's land transfer tax, there's real estate fees, there's legal fees. All these things are avoided if you're renting. And then there's the cash flow stress. How many times have I heard someone say I'm house poor, right? You've heard that.
0: Yeah. It's expensive to run a house.
1: Yes, it is. And I always found I knew I was a homeowner when the air conditioning went.
0: Right.
1: You know, there was several thousand dollars invisible to the human eye, but absolutely essential, especially, you know, and it always breaks Thor's time, of course. But yeah, so let's say you are house poor and suddenly you don't have money to contribute to your RSPs, to any emergency fund, and just to enjoy life in general, maybe to, you know, go out for dinner once a month or something like that. You know, then the decision is maybe it's better to rent or wait till there's a more opportune situation for you to become involved with home ownership. And, you know, it isn't always the best thing to own. You know, you want to own real estate to become, a lot of Canadians have done very well with real estate and they've become financially secure, but others have done very well renting and investing the difference. And I think the goal, Vashi, between you and I, is financial security, not necessarily ownership.
0: Good. That's very clear. Thank you. Thanks, John. Mm-hmm. Appreciate it as always.
1: My pleasure.
0: Have a great day. 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Every Tuesday he comes to give us some advice in our Money Talk segment. If you have any questions for John that you'd like me to put to him, you can text me anytime. 71010 is the number to text.
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3: From the National Newsroom of the Canadian Press, I'm Jason White. Travelers are feeling the effects of WestJet's 4,400 flight attendants going on strike early this morning. Carissa Fontaine and Carissa Sand got caught up in the disruptions and say repeated flight cancellations left them stranded overnight at Toronto's Pearson International Airport.
4: We came from Amsterdam and we flew into Halifax. And then we were supposed to get a flight from Halifax to Saskatoon. And that was cancelled. So then we got changed to Toronto. And then the next flight got cancelled, the next one. So
3: contract talks failed to bridge the gap between WestJet and QP. Wages and compensation for work flight attendants perform on the ground have been among the biggest sticking points since their last contract expired at the end of last year. Strong winds and dry lightning have sparked new wildfires and evacuation orders in British Columbia. New fires at the north end of Okanagan Lake have prompted the evacuation of the Okanagan Indian Band Reserve. Evacuation orders and alerts are now up near the cities of Vernon and Armstrong. Two Greek firefighting helicopters have collided mid-air while battling a wildfire west of Athens. Officials say a Greek and a Danish national were killed in the crash. Meanwhile, strong winds are driving flames deeper into the Athens region, forcing new evacuations. Georgia and Michigan are among a number of U.S. states now reporting computer hacks targeting their water systems. It follows what the FBI describes as a cyber attack on dozens of water facilities in Minnesota. ABC's Christiane Cordero reports.
5: President Trump on Friday dismissed the possibility of Iranian involvement, instead blaming Minnesota Governor Tim Walz without elaborating. Walz responding on social media, quote, Trump knows exactly who is responsible for this attack, alleging it further illustrates there's no plan to win a war with Iran.
3: Cybersecurity officials are urging American water utilities to ramp up their security by changing passwords and taking their systems offline. Todd Lewis, a Saskatchewan senator, farmer, and agricultural sector advocate, has died at the age of 65.
6: Speaker of the Senate, Raymond Gagné, announced Lewis's death Saturday afternoon, calling him a steadfast champion of Saskatchewan's agricultural sector. Lewis was appointed to the Senate by former Prime Minister Justin Trudeau early last year. Prime Minister Mark Carney says Lewis's lifetime of public service led him to the Senate, where he remained a steadfast voice for rural communities. Saskatchewan Premier Scott Moe also shared a message of condolence, saying Lewis was a community leader and advocate for his home province. He operated a farm near Grey, Saskatchewan, south of Regina, for more than 40 years. Lisa Laporte, The Canadian Press.
3: This is The Canadian Press. In sports, the Toronto Blue Jays carried a three-game winning streak into this afternoon's series finale against the St. Louis Cardinals. Jays are looking for their first series sweep since mid-June. The team currently sits last in the American League East. Main draw actions getting underway at the National Bank Open in Toronto and Montreal. Bianca Andreescu of Mississauga, Ontario takes on Czechia's Nicola Bartunkova tonight in Toronto. Canada's Gabriel Diallo faces Kyrian Jacquet of France in the first round this evening in Montreal. In WNBA action, the Toronto Tempo are looking to snap a five-game skid tonight in San Francisco. The Tempo visit the Golden State Valkyries with just one win in their past 10 games. Golden State has lost two straight, but the team boasts a 19-9 record. Kyle Reyes and Coralie Godbout added a pair of judo medals to Canada's tally at the Commonwealth Games. Canada now has seven judo medals, including four gold. From the Canadian Press, I'm Jason White.
7: The stars that took over the world.
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15: Good morning and welcome to the 1024th edition of House Calls for this August the 2nd, 2026. I'm Dr. Barry Dorkin. We're broadcasting live from the studios of News Talk 580 CFRA here in Ottawa, and we're taking calls later on in the show, 521-TALK, 521-8255, star 580 on Bell Mobility, 1-800-580-2372 is our message board and long distance number. And coming up in about 8 minutes from now, Nadim Ismail, he's director of health policy at the Fraser Institute, will be talking about what you're actually getting and paying for with your taxes for healthcare, how much of a burden it is on various families, and whether you are getting value for money based on the data that they have. We're going to ask where they got the data from and take it from there, and also ask about how other countries are providing care for either the same or less dollars. But I wanted to start first with a study that came out, a survey that came out this past week that asked emergency room doctors across Canada what they were doing in terms of the strain that's happening in the emergency room, how it's affecting their lives, and what they plan to do in the future. So the new survey found that 1 in 10 have already exited emergency medicine, and half of those still working have reduced their shifts. And many describe the system as broken, irreparably so, that is completely broken with no realistic path to recovery. So what's the issues? Well, we've talked about this many times, but again, we can't just ignore this stuff. Emergency departments have increasing patient volumes. There's overcrowding, dangerous wait times. Hundreds of thousands of people spend 14 hours or more in the emergency room every year waiting to be seen. Physicians there have been warning over and over again that patients with time-sensitive, life-threatening conditions, for example, those needing treatment for stroke using a clot-busting medication, are at risk, and the risk is rising. People are being assessed in chairs and hallways. I can attest to that personally. And more patients are leaving the emergency room without seeing a doctor. And that's leading to trends where people end up dying when they get home. I get messages, because you usually get a copy of emergency room documentation. Patient says, you know, my family doctor is Dr. So-and-so. And then they are sent a copy of their experience in the emergency room, the treatments, the evaluation, the diagnosis and such. And it comes into the patient's chart electronically. So I see this firsthand. Patient left the emergency room without being seen, right? Almost every day seeing stuff like that. So what was the study itself? Well, the researchers tracked the same group of emergency physicians over time, and they measured burnout measured in December 2020, which peaked during COVID pressures, again in September 22, and then again in January 2025. There were 615 doctors that enrolled in the study, and 410 responded to the latest survey. And of those 410, 41 left emergency medicine, so they're just gone, 10% of them gone. 10 retired. Out of those 41, 10 retired, 25 moved to other areas of practice, and 6 left clinical medicine entirely. They stopped treating patients. And some simply left because they said, quote, to preserve their sanity. And the burnout of among those still working, so of the 351 physicians who completed the full survey and remained in emergency medicine, almost half, 46% scored high on emotional exhaustion, and 55% scored high on depersonalization. What does that mean? Feeling detached, less empathetic towards patient suffering, and more aloof, almost a protection mechanism because they're so overwhelmed. And that happens to anybody, physician or otherwise, when you are faced with constant pressures, that you're in an environment where you can't control things, and you see suffering, you suffer moral injury, and you just shut down. You just can't handle the pain that you're seeing around you all the time. The burnout level stayed high and unchanged since the height of the pandemic in 2020. So there's been no change in about 6 years. And rates were highest among women and younger doctors. Half of those still practicing in that group reduced the number of shifts that they worked so they could recover between the shifts. And 20% had taken time off because they just couldn't deal with it anymore. And so what are the physicians saying? Well, the dominant theme, they're saying the healthcare system is broken. The doctors described emergency departments as a place that has to absorb the failures of our healthcare system. That is, poor access to family doctors, a lack of family doctors, not enough hospital beds, long wait times for specialists, lack of long-term and home care for patients, so they have to stay in hospital. The beds are full with patients who don't have to be in those beds, but they have nowhere else to go, so they stay in the hospital. They also reported feeling under-resourced and unsupported. The expectation that things are only going to get worse. The anger that they have is directed towards the hospital and political leaders. They feel blamed by patients for systemic problems they can't control. That is long wait times to see specialists or getting scans, and a sense that the system is, quote, destroying them. And some described growing detachment and reluctant acceptance of the lower quality of care that they're able to deliver. And they said that everyone is looking for a way out of the emergency department. If that isn't scathing in terms of, now again, it's 400 physicians, but I would think it's fairly representative. You experience the emergency room, you go there. It's not that the care is bad, it's the access, it's the wait times. That's the issue. And I don't see it getting any better. Our political leaders seem to continually bang the same drum of trying to get things to work the same way over and over again. And that segues into coming up just in a couple of minutes. Nadeem Ismail is Director of Health Policy at the Fraser Institute. We're going to talk about your taxes and a recent study called The Price of Public Healthcare Insurance 2026 by the Fraser Institute that looked at how much the average family is spending per year, the individual, how the different tax brackets affect how much you're paying for healthcare. And are you getting value for money? And I want to also ask him, because he's very knowledgeable about this, about other jurisdictions, other parts of the world, and how they do things, and why don't we adopt policies that provide better health outcomes for our citizens in this country. I'm Dr. Barry Dworkin, and you're listening to House Calls. We'll be back in just a couple of minutes.
13: 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Enjoy this encore presentation from the very best of House Calls.
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24: Here's the forecast from the AM 800 Weather Center. A yellow rainfall warning is in effect. Rain with risk of a thunderstorm throughout the day. 40 to 50 millimeters of rainfall expected. A high of 24, feeling like 31 with the Humidex. A small chance of showers this evening, then cloudy overnight with a low of 16. Tomorrow, sunny for the day, a high of 26, feeling like 31. And Tuesday, a mix of sun and cloud, a high of 28 or 82 Fahrenheit.

0: the data looking at how much we spend and do we get value for money. And I'd like to bring on Nadeem Ismail, who's Director of Health Policy at the Fraser Institute. And Nadeem, the last time you were on, I checked, November 1st, 2009 was the last time that we spoke. And
1: goodness, it's been a while.
0: It has. And at the time, what we talked about was it was a study that you had at the time, waiting your turn, hospital waiting lists in Canada. And that was and I looked at it and nothing has changed. In fact, it's been the same. Do you find that you are sometimes talking into the wind when it comes to producing these studies that essentially are telling us what the problems are, and no one is doing anything to make it any better?
1: It can certainly sometimes feel that way. I think for many people who've been looking at the performance of the healthcare system over time, in fact, if anything, the healthcare system has declined. Our emergency access has become worse. Our access to services relative to others has become worse. We have fallen in international rankings for the number of doctors, for the number of medical technologies. Waiting times for surgery are hitting all-time highs, and yet here we are 20-some years later, yeah, almost 20 years later, in the same place we began, if not much, much worse in terms of what patients are facing when they need healthcare.
0: So why are things not changing? I want to get to the tax stuff, but why, in your view, why is there such difficulty making changes to a system when you have other jurisdictions, other countries that seem to be doing better?
1: I think it comes back to this old false dichotomy. Canadians have long been resistant to healthcare change because of, I think, the specter of the U.S. healthcare system, this idea that any reform we make will mean abandoning universality and moving to a U.S.-style healthcare system with its myriad problems. And so, I mean, we're seeing this now in Alberta. Premier Smith makes some changes, very well informed, based on what is happening in Sweden, Australia, countries yeah, around the world, doing better than we are. And immediately, this is the Americanization of healthcare. This is U.S.-style healthcare. And, of course, Canadians would rather take a poorly functioning universal system than a non-universal system. But that's not the trade-off. The real trade-off is between what we have now and what is a far better way to deliver universal access healthcare. I think Canadians are beginning more and more to understand, but certainly we still see that resistance, I think, in polls and in responses to premiers who are trying to do something.
0: So what led you to do this particular report on taxes? What was the impetus, and where did you get the data?
1: This one begins a long time ago, and it really is a response to the idea that Canadian healthcare is free, and we hear this all the time. And, of course, people understand it's not free, but it's free at the point of use, and so it seems to be very inexpensive. And the numbers that are out there for healthcare spending are difficult to digest. The Canadian Institute for Health Information tells us the healthcare system costs $261.1 billion in 2025. But what does that even mean? That number is so large, it's hard right, to understand. Break it down per Canadian, it's $6,269 per Canadian. But again, we all pay different amounts of tax. We all have different lives. We all have different contribution rates. And so what we did is we took the Fraser Institute's Tax Freedom Day calculator, which uses Statistics Canada's SPFTM database, to work out how much tax typical Canadian families pay each year. We then applied the proportion of tax money that goes to pay for healthcare so that we could inform Canadian families how much they are paying for healthcare. And what we determined is the average two-parent, two-child family in 2026 will pay about $21,100 for their public health care insurance.
0: So it strikes me that, so the question is that value for money? Right? If you look at other systems in the world, are people paying that amount? And what are they getting for that amount? So say the Netherlands or Sweden or Australia, New Zealand, how do we compare whether that's value for money?
1: That $20,115 for a two-parent, two-child family, a little bit less than that, just under $20,000 for two adult, zero children or two adult, one-child families. That works out once you add in the private healthcare component, the additional insurance many of us carry for drugs and other items. Once you add that all together, we actually have one of the largest bills for universal healthcare in the developed world. In fact, Canada ranks at the very top in terms of healthcare spending, and yet we have some of the worst access to healthcare in the developed world, the lowest numbers of physicians, medical technologies, some of the longest waiting lists. Other countries are delivering far more timely, far more accessible, far more comforting universal healthcare than Canada is for the same or less expenditure. So it is an awful lot of money to be spent on a healthcare system that really isn't working.
0: And is

0: the burden increasing? Like, what did you find in terms of taxes that people are paying? How has that changed over time?
1: The burden is certainly on the rise. As we know, many areas of our lives are straining our family budgets, and healthcare is among them. Healthcare between 1997 and 2006 grew 1.7 times faster than income, 2.3 times faster than food, and 1.5 times faster than shelter. Even over the last decade, where we've seen large cost increases in other areas of our lives, healthcare still managed to outpace income growth. So it is taking a larger share of family income over time, as at the same time as it's getting worse in terms of access.
0: So are the healthcare dollars being gobbled up by bureaucracy? The reason I ask is that I read a report, this was last year, I'm sure you saw this too, a compared Germany that has about 88 million people and Canada, about 42 million people or so. And they looked at the per capita, how many bureaucrats are there for per capita in their systems, for healthcare bureaucrats. And in Germany, it was one for every 1,500 people. And in Canada, it was one for every 15,000 people in Germany. And in Canada, it was one for every 1,500, 10 times as many healthcare bureaucrats as compared to Germany. And yet, my understanding is Germany's system works better than ours. So is this part of the problem, where money is going into areas that do not reflect direct patient care?
1: Certainly true. And in fact, if we look at Germany, it has one of the most accessible universal healthcare systems in the developed world. Very short waiting lists, high levels of access to physicians, to medical technologies, a very sophisticated insurance network. And it's all actually run by independent and private insurers in Germany. It's not run by governments. Governments just ensure everyone has access to either the social insurance network, or if they choose to, the private insurance network. So certainly bureaucracy and administration are taking a huge share of the funds in Canada. We know high earner payrolls in Ontario's hospitals consumed all of the hospital funding increases in the early 2000s. So certainly an important aspect. It's also inefficiency. Other healthcare systems just simply are able to convert dollars into healthcare at a better and more efficient rate than Canada is. They're getting more surgeries, better access for the same money's going in. We see this in Sweden, where dollars simply convert into more surgeries, more doctor's consultations, better access to care, and they have more healthcare resources as well for the money they're paying.
0: So I want to get into that a bit more. You're okay for another segment?
1: You bet. I'm looking forward to it.
0: Okay, so we're going to take a small break because I want to get into the details about what other countries are doing. And why do we not look at that and learn from that? I'm Dr. Barry Dworkin. You're listening to House Calls on Newstalk 580 CFRA here in Ottawa. We'll be back in just a couple of minutes.
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0: Welcome back. We're in conversation with Nadim Ismail. He's Director of Health Policy at the Fraser Institute, having recently published The Price of Public Healthcare Insurance 2026. And before we get in further, Nadim, I have someone who's written here to us saying, as somebody who has family in Sweden, I can tell you right away, what is the problem? The problem is that we are paying our physicians too much. For one Canadian physician, they pay three Swedish physicians. I know that the excuse is that we will lose physicians to the U.S., and this is why the salaries are so big. But in reality, you can compare the U.S. in Canada, because doctors in Canada and the U.S. don't have the same quality of life. So basically, Canadian doctors have salary like the U.S. doctors and quality of life like European doctors. What would you say to somebody like that?
1: I think I would say, let's look at why we have to pay so much to keep our physicians. And part of it comes back to governments made conscious decisions starting in the 1980s to train fewer physicians than other developed countries are training. We graduated last year, the year before, barely more than half as many physicians from medical schools as the average developed nation, which means we've created a physician shortage in this country by training an insufficient number of physicians. And physicians are important. They're necessary for the delivery of healthcare. They are critical in the healthcare process. And surprise, surprise, when you have very few resources available and lots of demand for them, the price is going to go up. This comes back to physician training decisions that governments have made over decades. If we had more physicians, we would probably be in a very different place, just as the Swedes are.
0: I want to relate to a story that links to how, because you mentioned previous studies in 2025, the median wait time of 28.6 weeks in 2025 from family doctor referral to actual treatment, and 15.3 weeks to see the specialist, 13 weeks from specialist to treatment, among the longest in the developed world, and triple that was reported in the early 1990s. And then you talk about Netherlands, Switzerland, Germany, and Australia having shorter waits for specialist care and surgery. So just 3 weeks ago, I was in the emergency room. I had kidney stones. So I was taken there by ambulance. The first thing I have to say is that the care and the people that are trained are excellent. So we're not talking about the individuals that provided the care. When I got to the emergency room, there was nowhere to lie down. I was lying down on the concrete floor of the emergency room for 6 hours with my feet up on a chair and a bucket next to me to throw up into. And took 12 hours. This was at 3 in the morning, 4 in the morning. Took 12 hours to be finally brought in to be seen by the emergency room physician. 10 of us sitting in chairs in a big circle to be evaluated by the emergency room physician, looking really haggard and trying to do the best they could. And then eventually seen by urology and brought up to the floor to be because I had to have surgery done, to laser lithotripsy to remove the stone, and waited a day and a half. Surgery was canceled the day before because of shortages. And they told me this was shortages, and also there were other emergencies going on, and that's completely acceptable. I understand that. So what I failed to mention is that to make my own bed, because they gave me one sheet to put on the bed, and that sheet kept coming off, and I have to keep getting up and putting the sheet on. No blankets, just two sheets. So the way I would describe it, the best way to describe it, I don't know if you've heard this analogy, it's like you have the world's best actors, right? They're top of their game. They know how to do things, and they're given a terrible script and a decrepit theater to work in. And it doesn't matter how good they are, the performance is still going to suffer. Does that kind of explain our healthcare system?
1: I think very well. Very well. We've always had phenomenal medical professionals who care, who are trying to do a great job for people, hamstrung by a system that doesn't give them the resources and the ability to do it. And I think, unfortunately, in a lot of ways, they were holding the system together, and now we're seeing that break. We just saw in the Canadian Medical Association Journal recently that emergency physicians are burnt out. They're leaving the profession. Family doctors are moving into subspecializations. Cradle-to-grave family medicine is becoming less and less common among family physicians, which is straining our primary care system, the entry door to the healthcare system. There are so many problems that are appearing now because medical professionals are frustrated, and as they should be. They've been trained to deliver really great care, and they're trying to deliver it in a system that doesn't give them the resources to do so.
0: Yeah, there's a term that I use. It's called moral injury, because I've experienced that. Many of my physician colleagues have experienced that, where you have done your workup, you know the diagnosis, you know what has to happen to help your patient, you know what the solution is, and you can't get access to that solution in a timely fashion, so you are watching your patient suffer, needlessly so, and without any resources, extra resources available to be able to alleviate that suffering, because really there is only one solution for them, and that is what you've done in order to get them to that point. And yet the system itself keeps people waiting. I have one person who I referred for, they need foot surgery. They can't walk. They're having difficulty walking. Mm. I get a notification that the wait time is 5 years for them to be seen. So there's a definite disconnect between being able to do the work you're trained to do and the effect that it has on patients, because ultimately it's the patients that are suffering the most out of this. And so I want to turn to other countries, because you mentioned other countries. How does the system work there? How do people, for example, get access to hospital services? Right now we have a global funding in Canada where hospitals are given just a lump sum payment, and they said, do with it to manage your hospitals. And so patients are looked at as a drain on resources. And so as far as I'm concerned, if they're a drain on resources, the impetus for the hospital is to get those patients out as quickly as possible because they don't want to have those patients in there. It seems to me that that's not the greatest way to approach things. How do other countries do this?
1: It really isn't a great way to approach things. And in fact, other countries, starting in as early as the 1990s, have been moving further and further away from the Canadian approach to healthcare. Other countries have really grasped the concept of incentives and money following patients to hospitals. So when you go to a hospital in Sweden or Australia or Germany or Switzerland, money comes with you, and the hospital gets paid for the services they provide for dealing with your particular condition and your particular health circumstances, which then encourages the hospitals to take more patients on. The majority of countries around the developed world do this. Canada is an outlier in this regard. What has been discovered is remarkable. In Stockholm, they figured out they could deliver 11% more healthcare for 1% fewer dollars, simply by changing the way they paid for hospital care. In Italy, they were able to double surgical volumes with actually fewer hospital beds because the population expanded, again, just by changing the way they paid for hospital care. These countries also have a far larger role for the private sector in the delivery of healthcare. It's something that is feared in Canada, but for all the wrong reasons. In fact, in these other countries, they've worked out the private sector is a great partner. When you have government take its appropriate role of regulating and ensuring everyone has access, the private sector is a great partner at delivering that healthcare in a patient-focused fashion, efficiently, and in high quality. In Sweden, Australia, Germany, the Netherlands, Switzerland. And remember, Germany, the Netherlands, and Switzerland don't have waiting lists. They have some delays in the healthcare system, but nothing resembling the sort of systemic delay that we face here in Canada, where we are waiting weeks and weeks just to get access to the healthcare system. In these other countries, it's delivered on time, at high quality, often by the private sector within the universal framework.
0: Yeah, one of the arguments will be, well, what happens to people who cannot afford insurance, right? If insurance, a lot of these countries mandate that you need to have private insurance, and my understanding as well is that the private insurance companies cannot reject your application on the basis of pre-existing medical conditions. So it's that kind of framework. So how, for people that don't have the means to pay for that insurance, how is that dealt with?
1: In each of the Germany, the Netherlands, and Switzerland, there is that private insurance network. If you can't afford it, the money is given to you to be able to afford it. So you're still an active participant in the marketplace. You still get to choose your insurance company, set your insurance details, but the government is ensuring that it is not placing an undue burden on you. On the flip side, Australia and Sweden work very much like Canada. You pay your taxes, you have your healthcare card, you go to the healthcare system. The difference is in Sweden and Australia, you could be going to a private for-profit hospital. You will have a small user fee often when you get there, depending on the particular service and your own particular conditions. Low-income individuals often exempted. Mm-hmm. But you will get your healthcare on time at very high quality. It's a different way of doing healthcare. It's a way that doesn't necessarily align with the federal government's decisions around how healthcare should be delivered in the Canada Health Act. It doesn't align with the defenders of the status quo who say we shouldn't have any private competition, but it does absolutely align with the idea that we should have high-quality universal healthcare, particularly for those who can't afford it, because they're the ones who really need the system, and the system should be there for them.
0: So is there evidence, another argument is that if you have private healthcare, and we actually do, my office is private, imaging centers are private, physiotherapists are private, it's private individuals running a practice, but they're universally funded. But mm-hmm. What about the argument that's made that if you do that on a more grander scale, that you will remove healthcare providers from the public system and they'll tend to gyrate towards private offices or private hospitals?
1: Well, let's just look at the evidence. These countries all have these private sectors, and yet they have not observed this problem because they have vibrant, attractive, competitive universal healthcare systems. It's important to remember that when we're comparing Canada to these other countries that have these policies, these are universal healthcare countries. These are not countries that would leave people out on the street in need of healthcare. In fact, they do a better job at not leaving people out on the street in need of healthcare than Canada does, where it's 5 years for, as you say, a foot, or patients have to change their own bed sheets and emerge. These are countries that really do care, and they've worked out that this vibrant private sector, the competitive The competitive aspects that it brings, the competition it brings to encourage better performance, lead to a better universal access healthcare system. It's possible to get it wrong. It's possible to get the policies the wrong way. But remember also, Canada is the very last country in the developed world to go down the road of introducing competition into its universal healthcare system. We can learn from everyone else. We're not recreating the wheel. We just have to copy what already works so well.
0: And is it France or some of the other countries where hospitals will, they have web pages, right? Their websites where they will say where their areas of expertise are, what their outcomes are. There are reviews of their performance, and patients can review what hospital will fulfill their needs, and they will gyrate towards those that provide that excellent care. Is that something that you see going on in Europe in different countries?
1: Absolutely, very common. And again, one of those important roles for government to ensure that the data is available so that it can be reviewed, it can be compared, it can be published to show citizens what they are getting for their healthcare dollars, who's delivering really great healthcare, who could use a little bit of improvement. Quality improvement initiatives throughout Europe are very public. They're based on a lot of public reporting of data and very clear measurement. It's not concealed from people how the healthcare system is doing. In fact, government is reporting very clearly, and that's one of the important roles that government needs to play, public reporting and allow competitive private providers to deliver the care.
0: So if we circle back now to the taxation and how much we are paying, does it mean that we would have to pay more for what is going on in what we see in Europe, or are we overpaying compared to what they are getting in Europe?
1: We are way overpaying. We are paying for one of the developed world's best universal healthcare systems, and yet we are getting one of the least accessible universal healthcare systems in return. The problem in Canada is not how much we pay for healthcare. The problem is a lack of everything that high level of spending should be getting for Canadians in terms of access to physicians, waiting times, access to advanced medical technologies, reasonable wait times in eMERGE. This is a healthcare system that is very well funded, but is very wasteful with those healthcare dollars.
0: So how difficult would it be to switch over? Right. So we look at these different models and say we want to take parts of each of these models to make a good system here. How difficult is it under the present circumstances to switch things over?
1: The greatest barrier will be Ottawa. Within the Canada Health Act, which defines the terms under which provinces get their federal cash transfers from Ottawa, are a series of rules that either explicitly and clearly or in various ways can be used to disallow a more European approach to healthcare. And certainly we've seen Ottawa take a very proactive role resisting provincial innovations and reforms in the past. We're currently seeing Ottawa step back and give Alberta a little bit of room, but there's nothing that says this is a permanent decision. Ottawa could change its mind, rather, about Alberta's reforms at any time and clamp down on them. So we need Ottawa to get out of the way, and then the provinces will be free to look and say, well, maybe there is a better way to do this because we're really not doing a great job now, and start emulating some of the policies that really do work in countries like Sweden, Australia, Switzerland, the Netherlands, Germany, countries that are delivering far better universal access to healthcare for the same or fewer dollars than we're currently spending.
0: And just before we go, what's on tap for you in the next few studies coming up from the Fraser Institute? Anything that you can reveal?
1: Well, I can't give you the final numbers, but we are hard at work on the latest Waiting Your Turn annual measurement of waiting times. The Fraser Institute does produce Canada's only national comparable and comprehensive measurement of wait times, and that should be out hopefully here in the near future to see how waiting times are doing now as we've reached new record highs over the last couple of years. It'll be very interesting to see if things are improving or deteriorating, considering there hasn't been a lot of great healthcare news or positive healthcare news in recent months.
0: Well, I'm not going to make you wait 19 years again before coming back on the air. I'd like to have you back to talk about that when it comes out.
1: I look forward to it.
0: Thanks so much, Nadeem.
1: Thanks for having me on the show.
0: Nadeem Ismail is Health Policy Director at the Fraser Institute, and very interesting topic. I think that we really have to look. I mean, I've been banging this drum for a long time, but we have to look at how we do things because things are just not working the way we'd like them to, and I don't think we're getting value for money. I'm Dr. Barry Dworkin. You're listening to House Calls. Back in just a couple of minutes.
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31: Here's the forecast from the AM 800 Weather Center. A yellow rainfall warning is in effect. Rain with risk of a thunderstorm throughout the day. 40 to 50 millimeters of rainfall expected. A high of 24, feeling like 31 with the humidex. A small chance of showers this evening, then cloudy overnight with a low of 16. Tomorrow, sunny for the day. A high of 26, feeling like 31. And Tuesday, a mix of sun and cloud. A high of 28 or 82 Fahrenheit.
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0: Welcome back. So I wanted to finish on a more positive note. Study published in The Lancet just about a month ago or so, month and a half ago, looking at the effectiveness of the human papillomavirus vaccine, or Gardasil. As you know, this is a vaccine that is provided to boys and girls now at the age of 12, 13 years in school, designed to prevent HPV, or human papillomavirus infections. These infections are associated with cervical cancer, throat cancers, penile cancers, so and can be very difficult to treat once contracted. So this was a study that looked at England, where the vaccine was introduced in 2008 for schoolgirls aged 12 and 13, with an 88 to 90% uptake rate. And as I said, it protects against most high-risk HPV strains that cause most cervical cancers. Cervical cancer, when you look at the causes, 90% are caused by HPV. The other close to 10% is cigarette smoking. So this study analyzed population death records from 2001 to 2024 in women aged 20 to 24. So this is the first vaccinated cohort of women. No cervical cancer deaths occurred between 20 and 2024, and this was the first such five-year period ever in the history of that country that did not see cervical cancer deaths. Without vaccination, they predicted 23 deaths were expected in that group based on the historical trends, and a short mortality drops also in ages 25 to 29. And the researchers estimate that nearly 200 young women's lives were saved under the age of 30 so far, and vaccinated teens have close to zero risk before the age of 60. So the take-home message from the study was that HPV vaccination nearly eliminates cervical cancer deaths in young women. This has been reproduced as well. They've done the same data in Australia. We're seeing this in Canada. Cervical cancer rates decreasing, not at the same rates that we're seeing elsewhere because the uptake may not be as good, but nevertheless, the vaccine does work. And the way it works is very similar to hepatitis B vaccine, pneumonia vaccines, meningitis vaccines. It introduces portions of the virus that are inactivated. They're just pieces, and it contains from multiple strains. It teaches your immune system how to recognize those proteins, and thereby, when you are exposed to the actual virus, it sees that protein on the virus, attacks it, and destroys it. So you can't get sick from the vaccine. You can't get HPV from the vaccine. There's no virus within it. So that's just thought I'd give you a bit of a good news about that, and that we do have a universal vaccination program here in Canada for that. And in terms of the ridiculous, very quickly, in terms of there are studies, and this one was the risk for miscarriage in women. This large-scale study said the more women walk, bend forward, or stand in early pregnancy, so basically everything that you're doing normally, the greater the risk of miscarriage may be, according to this large-scale study. The study indicated the risk for miscarriage was 36% higher for each extra hour of bending forwards, especially at a 30-degree angle. I hope you're measuring. Each additional hour of walking was connected to an 18% higher risk, and for standing, the risk was 3% higher. The study examined women's actions within the first 4 months of pregnancy. And yes, in terms of Captain Obvious, they say here, quote, although the mechanisms are not completely understood, these occupational exposures may affect placental perfusion or hormonal regulation in ways that can increase the risk of miscarriage. I don't believe this for 1 minute. How do you even measure this stuff? How do you even determine from women how much they're walking? Are they bending at 30 degrees? Are they bending backwards? Are they standing for too long? How do you figure that out? There are likely many other more reasonable explanations why it happens, considering that miscarriages occur in 30% of pregnancies as a regular rate without any fault, no fault of the woman at all. So I just don't buy this. This is one of those type of studies that you just sort of throw away and don't look at ever again. My thanks to Edward Fox for producing House Calls, and we'll be back in 2 weeks. I'm taking the week off. Back in 2 weeks with another edition of House Calls. Everyone have a great time for the rest of the summer. Be back in a couple of weeks.
33: 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Enjoy this encore presentation from the very best of House Calls.
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2: From the National Newsroom of the Canadian Press, I'm Jason White. WestJet's flight attendants are now on strike after the airline and union failed to reach a new contract agreement. And WestJet passengers are feeling the effects, with some sleeping overnight on airport floors. WestJet passenger Meshach Baba says the strike has complicated his trip home to Florida after attending a wedding in the Philippines.
3: For the past, 5 hours, I've been trying to figure out how to get a new flight rescheduled with a different airline. I booked with a third-party company, so there's been a little bit of issues communicating with them and then communicating with WestJet. But I eventually got the booking rescheduled.
2: Talks failed to reach an agreement by today's deadline, but both WestJet and the union have said they are willing to resume talks. Strong winds and dry lightning have aggravated the already chaotic wildfire situation in British Columbia's southern interior. As Canadian Press reporter Lisa Laporte explains, fires have forced more people to escape and put others on alert.
4: There are 42 separate evacuation orders across the province and another 40 alerts. The latest orders are due to the Bradley Creek wildfire burning in the North Okanagan. Power was knocked out to several areas across BC because of wildfires and a storm that hit parts of the province on Saturday night.
2: The BC Wildfire Service reports dozens more fires have been sparked and expanded quickly in the last 24 hours. Almost half of the 130 wildfires currently burning in BC are out of control. Leader Elizabeth May thinks the Green Party has a shot at winning an upcoming Vancouver area by-election. She says Prime Minister Mark Carney's major projects push is one of a number of things working in the Greens' favor. She says a number of major projects butt up against the shores of North Vancouver, including the dredging of Vancouver's Burrard Inlet. Environmental groups have raised concerns about the project's potential threat to local wildlife. Oil and natural gas are not the only commodities affected by fighting in the Middle East. One-third of the world's helium production is also offline after Iranian attacks on Persian Gulf infrastructure this spring. Helium's not just for party balloons. It's used in space exploration, MRI machines, and nuclear power. The Helium Developers Association of Canada says this country has the world's fifth largest reserves of helium.
5: Hi, my name is Peter Parker.
2: Spider-Man Brand New Day has made box office history in its first weekend in theaters. The superhero movie logged the second biggest North American opening ever with an astonishing $355 million in ticket sales. Just a couple of million shy of Avengers Endgame. It debuted at $357 million in 2019. This is the Canadian Press. In sports, the Toronto Blue Jays are hoping for a sweep this afternoon as they host their series finale against the St. Louis Cardinals. Toronto went into this game last in the American League East with a 52-59 record, 3.5 games outside a wild card spot. The Toronto Tempo look to snap a 5-game skid tonight in San Francisco. Tempo go into their game against the Golden State Valkyries with just one win in their past 10 WNBA games. At the National Bank Open, rain has delayed the start of main draw action in Toronto. Bianca Andreescu of Mississauga, Ontario, scheduled to take on Czechia's Nicola Bartunkova at Toronto's Sobeys Stadium tonight. Canada's Gabriel Diallo faces Kyrian Jacquet of France in the first round this evening at IGA Stadium in Montreal. And first place is on the line tonight in the Canadian Elite Basketball League's Western Conference when the Vancouver Bandits host the Winnipeg Sea Bears. Also, the Ottawa Blackjacks visit the Edmonton Stingers. From the Canadian Press, I'm Jason White.
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13: Here's the forecast from the AM 800 Weather Center. A yellow rainfall warning is in effect. Rain with risk of a thunderstorm throughout the day. 40 to 50 millimeters of rainfall expected. A high of 24, feeling like 31 with the Humidex. A small chance of showers this evening, then cloudy overnight with a low of 16. Tomorrow, sunny for the day. A high of 26, feeling like 31. And Tuesday, a mix of sun and cloud. A high of 28 or 82 Fahrenheit.
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16: 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Thanks for joining us here on AM 800. Mike Kaycook from The Morning Show, and along with Mike Jaworski from Finer Fitness. We are here every weekend on Get Fit to talk to you about getting fit, getting the equipment to do it, what to watch out for, what to stay away from, and what to go to. What should you get for your home gym to make sure that you, your entire family have the right equipment that's safe, that's going to last for a long time, that will help you reach your fitness goals, and you can finally lose that extra 10, 20, 30 pounds. Or you could, you know, if you're more serious, train for like something like the Free Press Marathon or some of the 5Ks that are around here and feel your best. That's what it's all about. Mike Jaworski, again, Finer Fitness. They're on Howard Avenue, three blocks north of the expressway. FinerFitness.ca. What's going on?
17: You know, Mike, it is the same old stuff of people looking to not hurt their backs while they're raking leaves.
16: Right. Oh, my God. That's me. I joke with Kelly all the time that it's so funny that I cannot get up off the ground without making a noise now when I do. And that's, the, you know, and you know, I was mentioning off the top of the program that, you know, there's the Free Press Marathon. There's different 5Ks. There's all this different stuff. But it's the game of life that most of us want to feel okay doing, that I can go out, like you said, rake my leaves, cut my lawn, do my gardening work, or move that coffee table without killing my back or having sore arms the next day. And just getting in that light workout, that light movement every day can really help.
17: Opening a jar of pickles.
16: Oh, that right? too. Yeah, that's a good one. Yeah.
17: As people age, the dexterity strength goes very quickly, like in your hands, because, you know, you're not walking around tightening nuts and bolts all day or strengthening your wrist.
16: Right.
17: So, you know, it's all those little things we just ignore, and then all of a sudden, they're just there. You've lost strength in your grip. You've lost strength in your stability, just in your ankles and feet. And as much as that sounds funny in a weird way, but it happens. And then that's where the injuries start to take place. So what prevents that? You know, and this is where the prevention comes in, is keeping up on some sort of an exercise routine. It doesn't mean you have to go psycho crazy all the time in, you know, your workout routine. But if you spent a little bit of time at it, it does keep your hands strong. It does keep your body limber, keeps blood moving. And, you know, you're not bending down to tie your shoe up and you see stars when you come up. That's right. Just the reality of, especially as we get older. I mean, look, most of our celebrations around food. It just is what it is. And we're all there. I mean, we all love a good pizza. We all love these things, but we got to balance it out somewhere down the pipe. So that's where we come into play. You know, if you don't want to invest into a gym membership and you want the privacy of your home, you want to buy some equipment and put it in there, well, there's lots to consider when you do that. And, you know, the main things are size, space, obviously cost, and then the one piece is quality. That's the part that everyone has to really hone in on. I can't stress that enough, because as you use it, you will either love or hate your piece of equipment. I mean, we've done shows, Mike, throughout the years that we've done this. I mean, years and years. And I remember speaking about your first elliptical rattling and clunking and, you know.
16: Yeah, and it was from a big box store. I put it together myself. You know, it was off the shelf. loaded in my truck and on the way home. And then it's like, this is a horrible purchase. This why did I waste, you know, I don't know, it was whatever it was, a few hundred dollars back then, which was, you know, kind of a lot of money. But like, I thought, okay, that's a good deal.
17: Yeah.
16: But it turned out to be a horrible deal.
17: Yeah, it's... We all have done it, right? The reality is they look great, especially Big Box was good at promoting this product up on a stand where you couldn't try it. There's lights shining down from the heavens.
16: Right.
17: And, you know, you really thought, wow, this is fantastic. But once you got it in and you realize the ergonomics are off, your knees are clicking, it's jarring when you're not, you know, don't want it to jar, and it's rattling, it's not turning on.
16: Yeah, it's making noise, clicking noises. Yeah. That'll drive you nuts.
17: Turn up my headset a little bit more, right?
16: Yeah.
17: But that does pay the wrong price for you and your body. And we've seen this throughout the years. Whereas you buy something quality, you've got a chance to try it. It's sized up to the users or users in your home. And that's the other thing when you have multiple users. A lot of times, you know, we see a husband and wife come in. I like to walk. She likes to run. There is definitely treadmills that'll fit the bill for that. You know, some people are like, well, you know, I just want to buy a walking machine. Well, that's great. We can do that, and they keep the cost down, and they're there.
16: What's the difference between a treadmill and a walking machine?
17: Just wording.
16: Wording. Okay. All right.
17: We get the broken accents. I want walk run, you know, when they come in. So,
16: yeah, yeah.
17: But the reality of it is the RPMs in the motor make all the difference in the machine. So a walking machine, Mike, just something you would leisurely go for a walk and not jogging. And I can't specify that enough. Jogging is really that cutoff. Once that motor gets too hot, that's when your treadmill feels like it's slipping. Like you take a step and it stutters and it feels like it's going to slide out. The motor doesn't have enough torque to move your body weight around. It wasn't designed for that. You could probably do a 20-minute walk and be okay, but get into like a light jog, you'll start to really see it misbehaving fast. So you got to find that balance. And to understand that, that's where you come into someone like us and we say, yeah, look, we have this product. This is what it's designed for. And we'll ask you those questions anyway, because, you know, a lot of people, the first thing they want to do is just save money. And I get it. So they always say, it's going to be light use, you know, and I'm like, well, what's light use? They're like, every day.
16: Every day I'm running.
17: Yeah.
16: Every day I'm running 5K. So, right? That's not light use.
17: It's not light use. So you're like, okay, well, you know, we have product. You can roll the dice. Probably you're going to see me more than what you like. And the last thing you want to do, just because you have a warranty, doesn't mean you want to keep using it. So buy the right product. Spend a couple bucks. Doesn't mean you have to go off the charts. But it's probably going to be more than what you expected, because a lot of the marketing that's taken place through the year, especially in Big Box and social media, they put a lot of product that looks like it's a fantastic value, much like what you've seen for your elliptical.
16: Right.
17: And then you get it home and you're just, you know, not happy with it. You either don't want to ever admit it, and you know, I just don't like that piece, right? Or, you know, you actually will come in and say, look, I bought this lousy piece of junk. I want it out of my home and get me something that's good. So when you do that, come in, ask those questions, and you'll get a chance to feel them, try them, and really see how they would size up in your environment and how much real estate it's going to take up in your home. That's a big thing.
16: That's true, because, you know, there's only so much room, and, you know, so you can say, listen, I have a 10 by 10 bedroom or spare bedroom that I have. What can I put in here to be a home gym that's comfortable, that still gives me enough space to do my thing?
17: We've seen a lot of, like, the power rack era is what I like to call it. Everyone went to the power rack era.
16: Yeah.
17: And we had a lot of requests for the ones that would fasten to your wall. And they would fold in. I mean, they looked really slick when you'd see them lay out on their videos. What they're not telling you is you got to reinforce the heck out of your wall.
16: Right.
17: And I mean,
16: you had to add more studs or 2x4s to the wall in order to attach this thing?
17: Yes, and leg it properly. And that would boil down to pretty much what I would call light to moderate use. But anyone heavy using, you're still going to have problems. Like if I've sold 5 of those, we had 5 phone calls because it would never sit properly. Look, doesn't mean you can't do it. But for the headache and the hassle, just buy a power rack. It's going to take up the same amount of space. If you're putting it in the garage, I kind of understand why people would want it out of their way. But it's a lot of muss and fuss just to get a workout in.
16: Right.
17: You know, just to move your car out to slide open your rack on this. I'm not knocking them. This is what takes place. So a lot of stuff that you're seeing now come out that's really marketed for space saving, Mike, really has to make sacrifices. Treadmills were another big one we've seen, like the traditional folding models that we have fold up. And that was done properly because the motor would fold up with it. Now they're making models that have no folding. They just slide under beds, which are called walk pads. And I do not recommend these at all right now. They're just not there. The motors are too small in them.
16: Even for going for a walk.
17: Yeah, they're not there. Like, you're talking really extremely light usage, and that's pushing it. You know, actually, what else, just to kind of lead in, is you've probably seen some of the infomercials for the, it's like a sit-down little bike stand that you put on the floor. And I get where they're going again with this. They're great for rehabilitation. They're good for seniors. Now they're adding ones with these little motors in them, so it actually pedals for you.
16: Oh, sweet. That makes it very easy.
17: Right?
16: Yeah.
17: And I'm going to tell you, no. Like, don't. Buy the one if you really need to get some movement. You can buy the ones that you cycle yourself. They're inexpensive. They're like $69. And they're light, but they're made for just getting blood flow, getting circulation. Maybe if you've got, you're rehabilitating or suffering from an injury, that's where these work. I'm not going to tell you to put it under your desk and you're going to get a cardiovascular workout.
16: Yeah.
17: You know, while you're doing work. It just, it's not there. They're too light for that. They shuffle all over the floor. But maybe your mom, a senior,
16: just wants to improve circulation, like you said, get a little bit of movement going and stuff. They would be perfect for that. Even somebody that is maybe in poorer health, right?
17: Correct.
16: And the doctor said, listen, you got to start doing a little something here.
17: Yeah, they can't move. Like, we see people come in a lot. They don't have the agility to move their leg over top of a bike, like to hurdle it. So this is where it works. It works in those situations. But, I mean, you have to really understand that from your consumer mind, right? Separate that, because if you want to get on a bike and use it, buy a bike. You know, buy an actual exercise, and it doesn't have to be spin. You know, people really kind of jumped over that the last few years. Not saying spin's bad. They're great bikes. But the thing with a spin bike is the seats aren't always the most comfortable.
16: No, I wouldn't think so. Yeah.
17: They're not really made to sit down on that way. Whereas the electromagnetic bikes, big fluffy seats, you know, it's a lot softer on your hiney. You can actually sit on it comfortably for the course of 35 minutes. Resistance is right at your fingertips. Different programs, quiet, smooth. Spin bikes are definitely quality.

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4: 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Mike Yaworsky, Finer Fitness, is our guest today here on AM 800. 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Do you get a lot of people that like will split their time? Like they'll be a gym membership, but they'll also have a home gym depending on what they want to do, how busy they are.
3: Really common. It's, you know, all of us have different lifestyles these days. So some people are like, look, I just don't feel like going to the gym this day, or, you know, the most common thing we hear is I hate doing cardio at the gym. That's the term I hear a lot. And, you know, people just don't like walking on their treadmill or on a bike, or female users especially, maybe because there's just weirdo guys floating around. I don't know.
4: But, yeah. You know, oh, yeah. There always are.
3: You know, creeping Charlie, if he's right, peeking around the corner.
4: Right.
3: So they tend to say, look, I just want to do my cardio at home. And they'll pick up a piece for home, like let it be a rower or whatever they're into. That's very common. And it's not a bad thing. Memberships have like a lot of things have come down over the years, and there's a variety of gyms now. It's not like, you know, in the 90s where you kind of had your few select gyms and that's what you had. There's so many different ones all over the place. There's pocket little corner gyms and, you know, every flavor you could want, they're out there. So we do see that. And also, like, there's other workouts where people just are like, you know, this fits better in my time range for me to commit at home. So that's popular. Rowers, by the way, Mike, have really kind of changed over the last few years too. Now that I brought that up, the water rowers, and we get this question all the time, what's the best rower? It's like everything, what's the best, right? Mm-hmm. It boils down to the user. So if you're one of those people that like to get on a rowing machine and you just want like time against speed, the air fan type rowers where they're just made to kind of really drive away at, they're great. They don't provide a ton of resistance though. Water rowers are a little bit more silky, a little bit more smoother. The downfall is the sound of the water will make you want to go to the bathroom quite often.
4: Oh, really? That actually makes a whooshing sound?
3: Yeah. But people like them, and they're really nice. They're a comfortable workout. But again, resistance is not at the fingertips. You either have to add more water into it or drain water out of it, which can kind of be a pain in the butt. Mm-hmm. So the electromagnetic rowers, bought correctly, are fantastic. You kind of kill out all of this. So you can add a ton of resistance right at your fingertips. They're smooth. They're quiet. They still have a fan for something that's called drag back. That's the feel of the chain or the strap being pulled back as you finish your repetition. It's not slapping around. It's not loose and, you know, jerky worky. So that tends to really fit the bill. But overall, the biggest complaint we'll see on cheap rowers is called front end jump. This is, I kid you not, the front end lifts as you start to row. And it's just because of the torque of you rowing ends up skipping it around. That's the cheap stuff. That's the stuff that you're going to see on social media. And you're like, look at this fantastic rower, right? The reality, you're never going to feel that. So when you come into our showroom and there's 12, 15 rowers there, sit on one, park your butt on it, feel it. And we'll tell you, like, crank up the resistance or really ream on the handles so that you can see if the front end jumps. That makes all the difference in the world, because that'll drive you just to the point where you want to smash it.
4: Like, right, you know, yeah, so. No good. It's hard enough to stay up to date and committed to a workout for a lot of us without, under normal circumstances, let alone a built-in excuse like that, because we don't have equipment that's going to perform the way it should.
3: This goes on across the board, unfortunately. Fitness has become an entity in itself over the years.

0: You know, it, in a weird way, it's a social calling for a lot of young people, which isn't a bad thing. I mean,
1: oh, yeah. We hear about all the people at the gym with their cameras set up and lights and everything.
0: Tripods.
1: Like, it's amazing people have time to do all this and produce the videos that they do on social media. But that's, you know, that's the world we live in. And you must see that with your store, like the social media influence of people that do come in and say, hey, I saw this on Instagram. I saw this on Facebook. Do you have it?
0: All the time. You know, it's very, and it's done very clever to get someone's mind working to buy a product. Obviously, that's why they're influencers. But when you actually break it down for yourself and your usage, a lot of times it's just not there. Like, it looks really good. It sounds really good. But does it feel really good? No. And that's the end result with fitness equipment. It's got to feel right. Amazon is saturated the market with tons of just cheap products. And we even see some of our own suppliers on there. And it's usually stuff that they're not moving or didn't do well in the marketplace.
1: Just clear it out, clear and get it out. Rid of it.
0: But the sad part about it is, you know, you end up with a collection of stuff, and then how do you get rid of it?
1: You know, right.
0: You know, and that's the problem. You're better off coming in and seeing it, feeling it, touching it, making sure it works for you, and then you buy it once. You're not, you know, buying it over and over again or trying to guess what model would have been the next add-on because this one just sucks. So it goes on all the time, and we're seeing more and more of this now throughout the years. I mean, when I did shows with you back in early 2007.
1: I know. It's amazing how long we've been doing this show before.
0: It's crazy. For now. You know, we were just starting to talk about how online was a big thing. And, you know, back then everyone was like, how do you compete with online? Go online. You're going to get crushed. You know, like I used to hear that all the time. Right. Then that went from big box, big box, big box, right? Like, it's the never ending. The reality is a good retailer, or for that matter, business owner, they're going to care. They're going to look at it from a different angle. They're going to be around a long time. Like, you know, we're going into 34 years.
1: Yeah, it's crazy.
0: So we do it for these reasons, and we sell you product based on your needs, not my needs. I'm not the one taking it home.
1: Yeah.
0: Right? You're the one using it. So come in, talk to us, and you'll make up a grown-up decision on, with all the, I hate using this fancy term, but epistemology, right? You're going to have everything bundled up nicely, and you'll be able to make that decision and buy it properly. So,
1: yeah, and the other thing is the warranty that you guys offer too, you know, and the support that that you offer after the product is set up and in their homes.
0: Yeah, so this is a really good dead giveaway, is the manufacturer's warranty. That, like, it's not Finder Fitness, because I could pitch you all day on Sunday. It doesn't matter, you know, how many companies have come and gone. And if I'm not there, there's no one handling that warranty. But a manufacturer has to basically, by law, stand behind its warranty. So, you know, let's take a company like Spirit. We sell a lot of their product, and we have since 1991. 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You know, and they back it. I watch them back.
1: Yeah, yeah.
0: Body Solid's another company that we sell for strength equipment. 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Shouldn't be like that. Should be able to sit down and you adjust, and then you've already got the proper setup, and it's done correct. There's no room for injury. That's why you buy those products.
1: Mm-hmm. Mike Yawarski, Finder Fitness, our guest here on AM 800. This is Get Fit. 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And it's an interesting world that you're in with the equipment that you sell, and you know, looking at some of the names. I think the names that we know as consumers over the years of whatever it might be, Bowflex, Peloton, whatever, isn't necessarily the best stuff when it comes to fitness equipment. Like you mentioned Spirit. Never heard of that.
0: Never heard of them.
1: Right? Nobody's ever heard of that name, but they are a good, great quality product that you've been carrying for years.
0: Yes, and where we see this really take place, Mike, is the longevity of a company. So, like, I think Bowflex is still floating around, but, you know, you never really hear them anymore. I know they were bought up and sold repetitively. NordiTrack's been, I know this for a fact. That company's been out of business, and we've said this often on the show. That's been almost 21 years it's been out of business. So they've been bought up, resold. Now it's just a license name that anyone can throw on if you want to pay the licensing. So you get someone who wants to make a product in Asia, they throw this NordiTrack name on it, and it's not NordiTrack USA like it used to be.
1: Right.
0: But Spirit is still Spirit, you know, so Life Fitness is still Life Fitness. Like these premium brands that people don't recognize, they've been around forever, and they're not going anywhere. Like Body Solid, the company's been around since the 80s, you know, like, and they make really good product. You know, here's a really crazy one, York. Because that's a staple that people...
1: Oh, God, I still have my plastic weights and dumbbells in my closet or something.
0: And they
1: somewhere.
0: Still make product.
1: Do they really? Oh, yeah. They're still around?
0: Yeah, still around. Yeah, look, they make a... They actually have really improved their game over the last few years. They've always had a really high-end line that most people didn't realize because they got kind of a bad rep from Gen Xers shopping at Consumers Report.
1: Oh, my God. I was just going to say that. I think that's where I got mine. You know, I went to Consumers and picked up my set of a few dumbbells and brought it home.
0: You got the little pencil scratched in the X, which one you
1: right.
0: want.
1: That's
0: so
1: the best.
0: But they do still make good product. Like all of our plate we carry is mainly from them, weight plate. They've been around forever. So these companies that are there, and you know, the best thing to do is just do a little research on them, and you'll find out quite a bit. Or you come in and ask us, and we'll be like, yeah, you know, we have it, but it's no longer this company. So we see this also too with stuff that we sell. Like we have, for example, Spirit. We just brought them up. They make three or four other lines with different names on it, and they do it for price point. So we have product that same stuff sold in Costco's. And it's a consumer line that's made for a certain price point. Is it bad? It's not Spirit.
1: Right.
0: You know, that's just the reality of it. It's just like DeWalt you'll see in Walmart. It's not DeWalt that you're going to pick up somewhere else. You know?
1: Oh, is that right? It's different, eh? Different quality of equipment. They're just putting, what, cheaper equipment with the DeWalt name on it.
0: Yeah, you're seeing like A and B lines nowadays. Like, so, you know, the name's branded. People recognize it. But you got to kind of sift through the smoke to really understand what you're buying. So like, you know, Spirit doesn't do that with their stuff because it's reflective in warranty. Right back to originally, that's what right. shows you everything. A warranty is your quickest way to get through any salesman's pitch because that manufacturer is not going to lie to you. It's what they're giving. The sales guy can, you know, put on a clown suit, honk your nose. Yeah, whatever you want to do. That warranty, though, from the manufacturer is literally the end-all, be-all of the quality.
1: Yeah, and that's right. And like you talk about Spirit with their 10-year warranty and backing that up, that's a long time. That's like a decade of use of using your treadmill. You can call them up, and I think that's outstanding. When you talk about fitness equipment, we're talking with Mike Uwarski from Finder Fitness. Are there other little things that we can get? You know, we talked about a lot about the high-end equipment and the treadmills and home gyms and stuff like that. You know, and I think some of the products that people are using now, like their watches to keep track of their fitness. If we don't want to go and get something like, what's the iPhone watch, whatever, the Apple watch, iWatch.
0: Right.
1: If we don't want to get one of those and spend that much money, are there other ones that we can look at just for fitness?
0: There is. I mean, we don't dabble a lot into them because everybody's just gone. It's funny you brought this up. Because heart rate monitors, which I used to be a big component of, and I love them, they're out of the marketplace now. The watch market's just devastated that. So you don't you don't see those heart rate straps being sold separately anymore. We don't carry them. I haven't seen anyone. Because everyone just basically takes their pulse is really what you're getting off of your watch.
1: Not, it's not the same, though, right?
0: Yeah, the difference is it's just not as accurate. So the heart rate strap, you know, it's taking the beats of your heart right back in, whereas the pulse is always a delayed effect. You know, you could debate this six ways to Sunday. What, does it really matter? You just want to know where you're alive, right?
1: Yeah,
0: where your heart rate's at. So, you know, those products are still available, I guess, if you source them out. But, you know, these days, Mike, no one asked me for them because everyone's got, and if it's not an Apple, they got all the, you know, like the Amazon version or the...
1: Right, I got a Samsung.
0: Samsung,
1: that,
0: yeah, like,
1: that I'm wearing.
0: Everyone's got one of those watches. So they work. The people are good in that extent now. They're just kind of there. Our treadmills that we do sell, though, a lot of the better end products still do use a heart rate strap because it'll interact. So what it'll do is if you say, look, treadmill, I my doctor says I want 135 beats per minute. If you go under that, it'll speed up. If you go over it, it slows down.
1: That's cool.
0: It's very cool.
1: Yeah.
0: It keeps you right in.
1: Right in the zone. So you're not thinking, am I slacking here?
0: Correct.
1: Or am I going too fast? And that's a really cool feature.
0: Yeah. And it's, you know, it's wireless. It's not in your way. If you didn't want to like walk fast or even jog, what it'll do, you can set it for your incline. So it'll actually raise all the way up and raise down, you know, keep you in your target heart rate. We mentioned earlier about those walk pads, which are basically like a small conveyor belt that they sell for people to walk on. And I really, at this point, I wouldn't recommend them to anybody.
1: Right.
0: They have no incline motor in them. So it's just a flat surface. And again, they can't because there's so little space to cram in the motor. And the motor is such as, and it's a pop can of a motor. It's brutal. I can't see this going anywhere unless they expand the size of the product in order to make it work right and maybe add some rails.
1: Right.
0: Because a lot of people get on a treadmill, they don't realize it. It's a weird motion. If you're not familiar with it at first, it kind of feels like boat. Like you get that motion kind of...
1: Yeah, you got to get used to it a little bit.
0: Yeah, throws you off. So, you know, someone at a good pace could feel dizzy sometimes. I think you have to have something there to... some sort of rail system to keep you safe. And they just don't have it. So
1: okay, Mike, thanks very much as always.
0: Thank you.
1: Mike Yaworsky, Finer Fitness. This is Get Fit on AM 800. Thanks for joining us this week. Mike K. Cook with you. And we'll be back next week. And if you want to stop by Finer Fitness, they're open 7 days a week. 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
4: 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Dan, it's a big day here in Windsor, Essex County because the Gordie Howe Bridge is supposed to open at noon.
5: Yes, I'm very excited for you. And I have a little scientific tidbit you can tell all your friends today if you want to be annoying about whenever they call it a suspension bridge, you can say, it's not technically a suspension bridge. It's a cable stayed bridge. And there's a subtle difference between those. So a suspension bridge is when you have, like the Golden Gate Bridge is a suspension bridge. It's when there's a cable going kind of like drooping down between the towers. And then from each of those drooping cables that goes across, you have these perfectly vertical lines coming down to support the bridge deck. That it's suspended for, each one is going straight up and then meeting that cable that droops across. But of course, you've all seen the images of what this bridge looks like. And you've seen the bridge. My goodness, you're right there. So this one is cable stayed, which means that the cables go straight from the bridge deck to the tower without going straight up. They go up at those cool angles. And I think this is the 10th largest cable stayed bridge in the world. So it's very exciting. And now you can be extra annoying when your friends call it a suspension bridge and correct them, because everybody loves somebody who corrects them when they use normal words that people use.
4: I love it. Hey, we all need to know all the details if that's gonna, it's right in our backyard, so we need to be experts on it.
5: It's awesome. It's a long time coming and a very exciting day.
4: Absolutely. Okay, I want to get to this. This is a bit of a memory hack, which the memory hack is you got to delete the important stuff, which in my brain doesn't really make a lot of sense. Tell us about this.
5: Well, it is counterintuitive. But so here's the deal. When people have reminders from their digital devices and they can offload remembering things, they tend to do much better at remembering it. So like if I put an alert in my calendar that I need to make a phone call at 10 a.m. versus I don't make that reminder, I'm way more likely to make the phone call at time if my phone goes off and reminds me. But I didn't remember it the way I would have otherwise. And so this is a study where they had basically a convoluted experiment where people had they were able to offload a bunch of reminders to do certain things when they were looking for words with three syllables in them. And if the computer alerted them every time they saw a word with three syllables, they never missed it, obviously, because the computer alerted them. But when people either got the alerts from their computer on that task or they didn't get the alerts from the computer on the task, and then later both groups were challenged to do that task without any help, the group that had to do it themselves all along was way better than the group that had had all that help before. And this shows that when you're offloading things to your computer or your phone, you're not storing it in your brain the way you would otherwise. And so if something's really important to you and you really want to know it, mm-hmm. don't take the shortcut. It's risky because you might forget it, but if it's your spouse's birthday, like, don't put that in your calendar. Learn it.
4: Commit it to memory.
5: Put it in your brain and don't offload that. You might put a reminder to remind you to buy a present 10 days before, but if it's really important, then don't be offloading that to your device because you're actually shortchanging your brain on the opportunity to learn that thing.
4: Dan, I feel like a perfect example is the fact that we people before technology, before cell phones, I can remember my grandmother's first landline number. You know, nice. And now I can't even remember my dad's cell phone number because I don't have to commit one to memory. And one, I didn't have the technology, so I had to.
5: Yep. No, this is totally true. And I think the place where this really gets going, and this is a big conversation I had with my wife all day yesterday. She's a professor at the University of Toronto, and they're trying to come up with the rules for grad students on how to use AI. Mm. And, you know, there's the question of we were talking about the experience. Both of us have PhDs. And the reason we believe that we're good at what we do is that we just spent so much time writing these darn theses. Our theses, trying to figure out how to put those words out. And it was just painful and it took months and it was the hardest part of the whole thing. And we were having a debate about whether, with AI, if you could have a shortcut and get it done faster and you're not doing that heavy lifting with your brain, do you come out just as smart out the other side? And it might be a moot point because how are you going to convince somebody that they should do something so hard when there are all these tools and they know they're going into a workforce where they can use those tools going forward? So it's a huge debate right now about how much you want to punish your brain to force it to get into shape. But I think it's a debate we need to be having and be really conscious about how we move forward into this world.
4: Okay, I want to get to this next study because I don't know. This seems a little controversial to me, Dan. Are men really worse at multitasking than women? The results of this study fascinated me.
5: I know, poor Mike, because we're just going to throw him under the bus here. But I'm under the bus, too. This turns out that men... The press release and the paper say, nope, it's the same. Men and women are equal at multitasking, but that's not what their data show. So what they did is they had individuals do five different jobs at once, like following a recipe, hunting for phone numbers, ticking off the numbers in a sequence, watching a screen for target words, but they had to switch between them every 30 seconds. And so you're constantly switching, you're multitasking. Mm-hmm. And so they were doing this. And then while that was happening, somebody was talking to them and trying to start a conversation and saying things like, would you rather lose all your money or all your photos for the rest of your life? And then let's have a conversation about that. And women could engage in that conversation 90% of the time. Men could not about a third of the time. So they did much worse at trying to keep that conversation going. They just shut up and kept focusing on what they were doing. And the conclusion that the researchers made was, no, look, men and women could perform exactly the same on the multitasking. It's just that men can't talk while they do it. But my interpretation is, talking is a task. And if men can't do that while they're doing the tasks, then they're not multitasking. So women do better at multitasking. It's just that there seems to be this really strong difference only in your ability to carry on a conversation while it's happening.
4: Okay, because you're arguing that with talking and then doing something, you are multitasking. But if you're just going from kind of, job to job or task to task, it's not as much multitasking.
5: Yeah, well, that is multitasking, and men and women perform the same on that. But when you introduce the speaking, men do worse, and I just think it's unfair to let men off the hook and say, no, no, we're just as good at multitasking. We just can't do that at the same time, you know, because that's multitasking.
6: Absolutely. Dan, when I see some of my mom friends, I just think there is no way that men are keeping up to what some of my mom friends are up to right now. There's no way, totally. You know, like using their feet, they got two babies, and they're opening and closing the oven door with their feet, and you know, there's talking and doing the dishes and the whole nine yards. But okay,
5: it's true, and it always has been.
6: My the last study here, this one kind of freaks me out a little bit. Contagious cancer in Canadian catfish. I didn't know cancer could be contagious.
5: Right. Well, normally it can't. That's why this is making headlines. So the one example in nature that some people are familiar with is there's Tasmanian devils have this contagious face cancer. The Tasmanian devils tend to bite each other on the face, and they spread this cancer. And it's the cancer, you don't get it from your own cells. It's spread from other animals, and then it grows on you, and it kills the Tasmanian devils. And this is a big conservation concern in Tasmania, in Australia. But normally it doesn't happen in other species, but in 2012, a couple of fish in this lake, and it's a lake that crosses the Vermont-Quebec border. So it's an international lake. It's not huge, but it's pretty big. Basically, a couple of fish had these weird black lesions on their face, but then over the ensuing years, they got more and more common. So now, like, more than a third of the fish have these black patches on their face, on their fins, on their eyes. And they thought maybe it was some kind of contaminant, but it turns out it's a cancer. And when you look at the DNA in the cancer on one fish, it's not the same DNA as the rest of the fish. It's the same DNA as other cancers on other fish. And so this seems to be something that started in one fish and has been spreading. And it's just in one species of catfish, but it's causing concern. There's no indication that this is a threat to human health at all, but we don't understand it very well yet. We don't know what the risks are or much about it. So this is just a brand new study that's isolated this, and they're keeping a close eye on it. It's just in this one lake for now, but we're watching carefully.
6: Oh, that's a scary, a little bit of a scary story to me. You know,
5: yeah, it's creepy.
6: Could cancer evolve to the point that it could be contagious in humans, or would it just never work like that?
5: There's no theoretical. Well, we don't know enough to really answer that question. There's no reason to think this is something that's going to jump to humans, but we don't know how it's transmitted between the fish, which is one big question. Like, do they have to touch faces, or is it just in the water and they just get it in their gills and then it spreads to their body? Like, we don't know that. And also, can it spread from one kind of fish to another? And what prevents it from doing that, or what could cause it to do that? There's no indication it has, but these are the questions we want to know, because 175,000 people get their drinking water from that lake, and lots of people eat the fish in that lake, probably not the ones with the black growths on them, but nonetheless, we just want to know what's going on before we get too much further. And it's, you know, like I said, this thing didn't exist in 2011, so it's a brand new disease and only the fourth known type of transmissible cancer like this. So it's creepy.
6: It's creepy, and if nothing else, it is kind of interesting.
5: It is interesting. Yeah, creepy things often are.
6: Yeah, all right. Thank you so much for your time this morning, Dan. That is Dan Riskin, CTV News Science and Technology Specialist, joining us like he does every Monday morning.
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6: Well, after months of delay, the Gordie Howe International Bridge is finally open to traffic. It opened yesterday, a little bit ahead of the time that officials had given us. Noon, I believe, was the time officials gave us. And I think the first car crossed, it sounded like an hour and a half before that. But I'm seeing the pictures and they just look absolutely beautiful. And joining me this morning is Heather Grondin, the Chief Relations Officer for Windsor-Detroit Bridge Authority. Heather, I'm sure there are not a whole lot of people that are happier than you that this bridge has opened.
21: Hi, May. Good morning. Yeah, we're all so excited. Each person who has worked on this project, I talked to so many folks yesterday, and everyone is so excited to finally be able to welcome people onto the bridge that we've been working on for so many years.
6: Yeah, absolutely. And I'm seeing some rave reviews already. So I'm wondering, just in terms of how it went yesterday, any hiccups or was it relatively smooth?
21: You know, everything went very well. You know, as you noted, we were able to start welcoming vehicles earlier than our noon official opening time. The traffic management work that needed to take place to remove the barriers, to get everything set within the lands on the bridge itself went very smoothly. So we were actually able to start having vehicles cross right around 10:30, which was great. And then in terms of throughout the system, things were going well. Definitely, you know, it's new infrastructure. There's lots of new signage, lots of new routes that people need to take. So pre-planning and everyone getting acquainted with the new way of driving through the bridge is going to take a little bit of time.
6: Okay. I'm putting you a bit on the spot here, but do you know how many vehicles crossed yesterday?
21: Yeah, so within our first 12 hours, we had about 7,500 vehicles go through.
6: Okay. Were you anticipating that? Was it more or less? Or I guess it's hard to predict, isn't it?
21: You know what? It was hard to predict for sure. We're very happy with that number of people, you know, understanding from a commercial perspective, there's paperwork that they need to do. before they can cross the bridge. So we weren't, you know, we understood that there might not be a lot of commercial traffic.
6: Okay.
21: But we also understood that there was going to be a lot of interest from personal vehicles for people who really wanted to experience the first day.
6: Okay. All right. So we've been taking some questions from some of our listeners as the morning has gone on, hoping that you can answer some of these. And a lot of them revolve around that trail that is going to be opening up on August 5th. So there's a question here. Do you have to go through customs to cross the bridge by bike or foot?
21: You do. Yeah. So there are designated customs areas on both sides of the border. They are away from the commercial and passenger vehicle customs areas. People will need their passports or Nexus cards to be able to go into the countries that is their destination.
6: Okay. And where can pedestrians or people who are riding a bike, where can they park to walk across the Gordie Howe Bridge or bike across?
21: Yeah, so there's not parking immediately part of the bridge footprint, the facility's footprint. There is trailheads that we've put in place at Malden Park on the Canadian side and Clark Park in the Detroit side that also offers parking. And there are connecting trails that can get you from both of those parks to the bridge.
6: Okay. Which gets me to my next question is, if you are walking this would be quite a hike, I'm thinking.
21: It's going to be quite a hike, yes. Yes, bring some water.
6: Okay, like we're talking, what's the span of the bridge, 2.5 kilometers?
21: Yeah, the span of the bridge is 2.5 kilometers. So if you factor in going from the, you know, basically entrance to entrance, it's about 3 kilometers, and then add in where you're parking from or where you're coming from. So it will be a hike for people, for sure.
6: Okay, all right. And we had a question here about why no duty free, and are there plans for any development in the future?
21: Yeah, so there are not duty free shops on either the Canadian or U.S. plazas at this point. Our focus has been to get the bridge, the ports of entry done, constructed in place and open. We may look at in the future at duty free, but our priority right now was to get the facilities in place to move people and goods across the border.
6: All right. And there's a question here from, it's a question about, you know, being on the bridge, and they're wondering why there isn't a concrete barrier, some sort of barrier that's separating the two directions, basically.
21: Yeah, that from our perspective, that wouldn't create a safe traveling environment to have that concrete barrier there. I also want to remind people that one of the great features of the Gordie Howe International Bridge is we have dynamic overhead signage that allows us to direct traffic in directions and reuse the lanes to go in different directions. So what I mean about that is, let's say it's a really heavy day of traffic going from the U.S. into Canada. Rather than having 3 lanes in each direction, we can redirect the traffic to be 4 and 2. So 4 lanes coming into Canada, 2 into the U.S., and that's done and communicated to travelers through our overhead signage. If we had those concrete barriers there, we wouldn't be able to do things like that. That gives us the flexibility to meet the very specific in-time traffic demands.
6: Yeah, that seems way more efficient. I guess, you know, most of us are very familiar with crossing the Ambassador Bridge. Is there any major differences? You know, I'm assuming the process stays much the same.
21: Yeah, you know, when it comes to the border processing and working with the agencies, that experience is very, very much the same. The same people are trained, the same legislation and rules apply. Where the difference starts coming in is the overall design, and how we have very specifically worked to separate passenger traffic from commercial traffic, so that each experience is defined, each journey is defined and responsive to that type of experience course, the size of the bridge, the size of the ports of entry. These are the largest Canada and U.S. land ports along the border. So there's lots of room for parking if you're going into secondary inspection. The toll booth area is just massive. We have 16 toll lanes, 8 in each direction. So the overall size is, and the separation of traffic is really where the differences come in.
6: Okay. I also saw a post on Facebook about this, and I thought it was really cool. There's this a unique lighting display for the Gordie Howe Bridge?
21: Yeah. So we have on the bridge over 6,000 individual lighting fixtures, and within each of those lights are LEDs that have ultimately add up to millions of programmable luminaires within the bridge, along the main span, on the towers, and on the stay cables. And each one is programmable, and we are able to do some different sequences. We launched our first one last night at 10:30, and we will be, over the coming weeks, showing more of those displays where we're changing the patterning of the lights.
6: Okay, that's very neat. My last question here from one of our listeners. Can you go through Canadian Customs, walk halfway through, you know, up to the bridge, walk half of the bridge, and then come back through Canadian Customs without going to the United States?
21: If you are using the multi-use path, you will be able to turn around at any point.
6: Okay.
21: Come back through. You still have to go through Customs on the way back.
6: Okay.
21: So it doesn't stop you from going through a check-in point with the border agencies. Always when you're entering back into the country, whether it's by car, truck, or on foot or bike, you still have to go through border processing.
6: All right, but you don't have to get halfway there and be like, I cannot walk anymore. You can turn back around when you get tired.
21: Yeah, definitely.
6: Okay, great. All right, Heather, thank you so much. Is there anything else, I guess, that I should ask you or that you'd like to include? I understand what a monumental occasion this is for you and the authority, obviously.
21: Yeah, two things. We do want to thank everyone who came out to travel across the bridge on the first day. Thank you, everyone, for driving safely, and ask people to continue to, you know, make sure they have their plans well in hand as they're coming to the bridge. And then second, I do want to remind people to sign up for a breakaway account so that they can save time and money at the toll lanes every single time they cross the bridge. All that information is available on GordieHoweInternationalBridge.com.
6: All right. Thank you so much for your time. That is Heather Grondin. She's the Chief Relations Officer for Windsor-Detroit Bridge Authority, speaking with us. We got some of your questions answered. If you've got any more, we'll still take them, and maybe we can connect with Heather in the next couple weeks as we adjust to the brand spanking new bridge.
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22: From the National Newsroom of the Canadian Press, I'm Jason White. WestJet's 4,400 flight attendants are on strike, leaving travelers searching for a plan B. The airline had already begun grounding planes and canceling flights ahead of the strike, saying affected passengers would be refunded or reaccommodated as applicable. Customers Carissa Fontaine and Carissa Sen say getting help from WestJet has been a challenge after repeated flight cancellations left them stranded overnight at Toronto's Pearson International Airport.
23: They can't help us. They tell us to call, but anytime you call, they just hang up on you, or you can't even
24: call drops.
22: CUPE says wages and compensation for ground duties remain unresolved. WestJet argues its rejected offer included boarding pay and a major first-year raise. The strike means thousands of passengers are now trying to navigate WestJet's cancellation process. Personal finance and travel expert Barry Choi argues WestJet's compensation package does not go far enough.
25: Hotels rarely cost less than $250. A meal for myself, unless I'm eating fast food, is not cheap either. So that compensation that they're providing doesn't go very far.
22: Choi says some experts recommend refusing a refund, as doing so could waive a passenger's rights, but he advises to take the cash. Strong winds and dry lightning have aggravated the BC interior's already chaotic wildfire situation. The Okanagan Indian Band Reserve is under evacuation, while new evacuation orders and alerts are up near the cities of Vernon and Armstrong. The BC Wildfire Service reports dozens more fires have been sparked and expanded quickly in the last 24 hours. Federal Conservative leader Pierre Poilievre is calling for Kataib Hezbollah to be listed as a terrorist group. Poilievre says U.S. authorities accuse the Iran-backed militant group and its alleged commander of directing attacks on Canadian soil. He says Canadians deserve a government that stops terrorists before they attack. At least five people have been killed across Russia in Ukrainian drone strikes this weekend. Local officials say the strikes also hit industrial sites in Russia and a warehouse belonging to the country's e-commercial giant Wildberries. Meanwhile, the Ukrainian Air Force says Russia launched 133 drones at Ukraine overnight, with 24 hitting their targets. The Commonwealth Games are wrapping up in Scotland after 10 days of competition.
1: Quebec City's Julien Frascador will carry Canada's flag into the closing ceremony at Glasgow's Hydro Arena. He won judo gold in the men's 66-kilogram category. Canada has now claimed 7 judo medals alone at these games, including 4 gold. Overall, Canada has won 62 medals in Glasgow to finish third overall in the standings, behind Australia with 170 and England with 110. Lisa Laporte, The Canadian Press.
22: This is The Canadian Press. This is The Canadian Press. In sports, the Toronto Blue Jays carried a 3-game winning streak into this afternoon's series finale against the St. Louis Cardinals. Jays are looking for their first series sweep since mid-June. The team went into the game sitting last in the American League East. Rain has been causing schedule problems for main draw action at the National Bank Open in Toronto and Montreal. Bianca Andreescu of Mississauga, Ontario, is scheduled to take on Czechia's Nicola Bartunkova tonight in Toronto. Canada's Gabriel Diallo faces Kyrian Jacquet of France in the first round this evening in Montreal. In the WNBA, the Toronto Tempo look to snap a 5-game skid tonight in San Francisco. The Tempo are visiting the Golden State Valkyries with just one win in their past 10 games. Golden State has lost 2 straight, but boasts a 19-9 record. And Kyle Reyes and Coralie Godbout added a pair of judo medals to Canada's tally at the Commonwealth Games. From the Canadian Press, I'm Jason White.
2: 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The fight for flavor goes international as Gordon Ramsay leads a new season of MasterChef Global Gauntlet. 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
32: Good morning, Dan Riskin.
33: How are you?
32: You are in studio. This is awesome.
33: Yeah, we have, you know, we've never been face-to-face. We've spoken about 100,000 times, but yeah. I don't
32: And you think may I've... never talk with me again now.
33: Yeah, well, we'll see how this goes. I'm really, you're on, this is a trial basis.
32: So one of the stories that you identified, I think, is fascinating to me. It's about memory and how it works. And I've often wondered, I have occasionally worried that my brain might get full at some point and I couldn't keep anything in. And it's not just me that that worries about this. One of my favorite episodes in Brooklyn Nine-Nine is the one where Captain Raymond Holt renews his wedding vows with his husband and says that he's going to purge room in his brain so that he can remember the moment.
7: Which is why I will now purge tax code 301.7701-18 from my memory so that I will have room to remember this moment forever. It's done.
32: And apparently there's science to back this up.
33: Oh, I love it. I mean, what a beautiful moment. And if only the brain worked like that, right? Like, I've got so many things in my brain that I would very much like to not have. You know, walking into the bathroom when my brother was in there when we were growing up. Like, I didn't need to see that. And I would like to have that erased. I would like to purge that to make room for other things. But no, sadly, the brain is just this biological clump of cells that by some miracle can store things. And so this is a study about the what happens with your brain when you digitally offload things. So the idea is, I need to remember that you and I are going for lunch on Thursday at noon, and I got to remember where it is. And so I put it in my calendar on my phone, and then I don't have to remember it. And guess what? I don't remember it. And the brain really lets go of it. And you can say that's a convenience and that's a good use of tools, but is there a limit? I mean, am I really making space for something more important? Probably not. If anything, I'm just letting my brain get flabby and weak. So the counterintuitive hack that comes out of this study where they had people working with digital devices or not working with digital devices is that if you really want your brain to be up to snuff and you really want to remember something and not offload it, you should just not record it. Don't put it on your phone. If you really want, if that lunch is really important to you and the restaurant is really important, don't put it in your phone. Because that's so special, you wouldn't dream of forgetting it. Now, the danger is you do forget it, and then you're in a lot of trouble. But that said, you know, other things like when your anniversary is. Yeah, there's something about like putting that in the calendar so you'll know it's always there that is it's cheating a little bit. You should know when your anniversary is.
32: Should you?
33: Should you?
32: Probably. It's probably best if you do. But you mentioned birthdays. I never tell anybody I know. My family, I'm sure, might remember, but I never tell anybody my birthday. Because for me, in the way I grew up, it just doesn't mean anything. But as a result, I don't think about people's birthdays,
33: right.
32: Even people who are important to me, unless I've stumbled across their birthday by missing it and being told about that. But I put it into my calendar,
33: right.
32: And then I never think about it again until the calendar. You know, I'm looking at it during the day and it says, oh, there's the birthday, but I don't remember them.
33: Yeah. Well, there are people, I think I'm very similar to you in terms of like my birthday. Yeah. Okay. It's fine. It's not that important to me, but there are people in my life who really care about their birthdays. And I won't say my wife's name directly, but she might be one of the people on that list. And so to miss her birthday would be a bad move. And so I don't have her birthday in the calendar, but I do have a reminder that goes off 10 days before her birthday.
32: Uh-huh.
33: It says, have you thought about this? Because it's coming. Because the worst is realizing day of and then being like, oh, I got to scramble and find a way to do something that makes it look like I thought of this 10 days ago. The trick is to do it 10 days before.
32: Well, now that you've said that, and she will have perhaps listened to this, you're
33: yes.
32: going to have to move it to 12 days
33: I
32: before
33: know,
32: so
33: trouble.
32: She will look at your calendar.
33: There's just no winning. That's why you got to just never write anything down. Hide the evidence.
32: lessons from the Nuremberg trials. You had a fascinating thing on your Instagram, which I saw and thought, this is so cool, about a walk that you took in the woods, presumably somewhere where you walk regularly, and there are coyotes in the woods that you probably can't see, but they're very close, and you recognize that what triggered them?
33: Well, it's a bell on a church nearby, and when it goes off, one coyote seems to respond to that bell, and then the other coyotes respond to that one. And so I'd heard it happen a couple times, and it's a game where it's like, okay, am I in the ravine at the right time? Oh yeah, the bells are about to go off, and then they do.
32: And it sounds like this.
33: Yeah, go ahead.

0: That's a cacophony of coyotes, and they're not far from you.
1: No, they are very close. And I'm with my dog. And so the funny thing is, her name's Freya, and we walk in that ravine pretty much every day. And so she knows the coyotes are there, right? Because dogs, you know, they hear things that you don't hear. They smell things. She has a real sense of where those coyotes are. So when the coyotes started up, she didn't change her behavior at all. To her, it was like, yeah, they're right there. Like, I've known this the whole time. Whereas for me, I was like, what? Why is that bush so loud? Like, we're right next to it. And we were in kind of a walkway thing, so there was railing between me and the ravine where those noises are coming from. But, I mean, they're like, I don't know, 4 meters away. Like, it's super close. And it's just more and more coyotes. What was crazy is you hear one far off, and I was like, well, that's a satisfying, neat howling noise. And then another one closer, and I'm like, well, that's a little close. And then another one closer, like, okay, now that's getting silly. And then the one, like, just right next to me, and I'm like, please stop. Please stop. Are they going to jump me? Like, what's going to happen? But they just kept going and going and going. It lasts for about maybe 40 seconds, and then it dies down, and you go back, and it's just a peaceful, quiet ravine again where you barely hear squirrels. And so I love that nature is, I mean, that's in Toronto, right? It's like, it's right in the city.
0: And you will walk there again.
1: Oh, yeah. No.
0: Yet, when I see a coyote all by his lonesome, looking sad and sickly in a school playground, you know, it's that calls to 911.
1: Yeah, well, so, yeah, school playgrounds are less. So there's something more relaxing about a coyote in a ravine compared to on a school playground. I mean, I know that they are, and they're wildlife. They're animals, and they can be dangerous. And if you're walking your chihuahua and you're not paying attention and it's off leash, it could be a bad day in that ravine. But my dog's a little bigger than a chihuahua. And I just, frankly, like, that's what I love about nature, right? I mean, we built Toronto in this beautiful location where the birds and the wildlife are like nowhere else. We've got this lakefront. I mean, there's a reason the city is here, and it starts with the fact that it's a beautiful place to be. And we've built it up, and there's a lot of cement everywhere, but there's still a lot of that nature still here. And if you go looking for it, you can find amazing things. And normally it's just a bird here and a bird there, a Cooper's hawk, which is an amazing animal. You can see lots of those here, or some migratory songbird. But coyotes are cool, and that was just a really cool moment, and it's amazing you can have that kind of an experience right here in the city.
0: Yeah, I'm glad you captured it on video on your Instagram.
1: Yeah.
0: We played some of the audio from it. But it is, even just in the audio version, a little overwhelming. Like, it's pretty impressive.
1: Yeah, I think, well, the way the video played out is I was like, I don't know if we're going to be able to hear it. And you know, here's my dog, and she's acting a little weird. And then it plays. But, like, for whatever reason, people found it really engaging. And so, like, I think I put it out midweek. It's been out less than a week, and it's got over 1 million views, which is, like, I don't go viral. I'm just a science nerd, right? So, like, this is amazing. And it's just a shot, really, of just the sounds of nature. And so I think it speaks to the fact that everybody sort of connects to that it's very visceral. When you hear howling like that, it speaks to you on a cellular level.
0: Got about a minute left. You're a doctor, not a medical doctor.
1: Right.
0: But look at me. I carry my weight in my jowls, in my shoulders, and around my gut. What does science say about how bad that is for my brain?
1: Hang on, I got to purge that from my memory first, so I never have to think about that again. No, there's a new study out about the fact that not all body fat is related to brain function the same way. They're tracking these elderly people in the UK. They have all these data for these people. They scan them, they poke them, they take DNA samples, they ask them a million questionnaires, and they're always looking for correlations. And one of the correlations that people know about is that if you have a lot of body fat, you tend to have worse brain health later on than if you have less body fat. But what this study showed is that it matters where the body fat is distributed in your body. And specifically, it's the body fat around organs that is most correlated with a decrease in brain function. Now, I read this and I was like, well, that's interesting, but, like, a little bit, what am I supposed to do about this? First of all, how do I know where my body fat is? Like, I guess I could look down but I don't know if it's around my organs or in front of it or who knows what. And second of all, it's not clear exactly how I can use this information to protect myself. So it's interesting, but I don't know that it's something I'm going to be able to make very much use of.
0: Well, things, lessons to learn. Dan Riskin, always a pleasure. Thanks very much.
1: Pleasure's mine. Thank you.
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2: Hey, good to be with you. I have been looking forward to this conversation all week. My guest is Rose Horowitz. She is a staff writer at The Atlantic magazine, author of their August cover story that caught my eye, The End of Reading is Here. And as somebody who is an avid, I'm addicted to books. In two respects. One, I'm a hoarder of books. I'm a collector. If I see a book, I have to have it. And it is not good for my balance sheet, nor is it good when I have to move, because I have far too many books. But I love to read. And I compare that to my two kids who don't. And frankly, as they were growing up, it was awkward that I couldn't share with them my love for reading. The title of her piece is quite shocking as well. It's The End of Reading is Here. Rose, good to talk with you.
3: Thank you so much for having me.
2: And that's a shocking statement. And yet, as much as my kids don't read books, they're reading something all the time, whether it's a text message or a snap thing or a caption on something online. But it's not the same as sitting down and reading a book, you argue.
3: Yes, that's what I found so interesting in this piece, is that, you know, people often talk about a literacy crisis that we're experiencing. And I don't think that's quite right. People still read. If you think about emails and text messages and social media posts, we might be reading more words than we ever have before. But reading so many short fragments of text has really meant that it's crowded out the time that people might previously have devoted to sustained reading of a rich and complex work.
2: And you make the point in your article in The Atlantic that if you look at best-selling books, they're written differently today from the way they were written not that many years ago, just in terms of sentence structure and even the number of words in an average sentence.
3: Mm-hmm. Yes. So we know that New York Times bestsellers have sentences that are about one third shorter than they were a century ago. And in speaking to, I spoke with the head librarian at the New York Public Library, and he was talking about how young adult fiction has really become one of their most popular offerings, even for people who are not young adults. And so I think we see this change not only in the amount people read, but even when they are reading, what it is that they're consuming.
2: And this isn't just a theoretical issue amongst, you know, people who like to read books and feel superior to people who don't. You point out there's a lot of research that suggests the change in our reading habits affects how we actually think.
3: Yes. So I spoke with a dozen cognitive scientists in reporting this piece, and what they've talked about was really this bedrock principle of neuroscience that people's brains master what they practice, and your brain adjusts to get good at what you spend time doing. So if you're not reading as much, you're not going to have as much background knowledge to aid in comprehension. You're not going to be as practiced at paying attention to something for a long period of time, and you can even become, you know, we've seen at the same time that people are reading less, that there's been a decline in American adults' ability to answer logic questions and analyze patterns. And so some people argue that those two things are connected, and that if we, as we read less, we spend less time kind of training our brain to think logically and to, you know, really follow kind of sustained argumentation.
2: Yeah, and I found that fascinating, because when I remember, as I have always loved to read, so I always have, I've always had a fairly good vocabulary, even in grade school, you know, the teacher would have a vocabulary lesson, and the teacher would say, read this and circle or underline all the words that you don't know, and we'll talk about them. And I would read through it, and I wouldn't realize that there were words in the text that I didn't know, because my brain had filled in the gap for, let's say, indigo. I didn't know what indigo was, but I could see from the way it was used in the sentence that it referred to a dye, and so it must be a color or some kind of a process. And I hadn't picked up that I didn't know the word until somebody said, I don't know indigo, and I realized, well, I don't know what that is either, but it didn't stop me from understanding the phrase. People have less and less ability to do that now.
3: Yes, so we know.

0: in studies that American adults' vocabularies are smaller than people with an equivalent a level of education had half a century ago. So, and we do find that as you're saying this, kind of context clues and just having this really rich kind of, background knowledge is really important for comprehension. So that's a challenge of just kind of the less that the harder it's going to be for you to kind of read and read quickly through something because you'll need to be kind of incorporating, all these new pieces of information that you're taking in and trying to connect them to things that you don't really have in your toolbox.
1: Yeah, or being able to sort of rephrase, like reading a page of text and being unable to sort of summarize it by, answering the question, well, what was that about? And not being able to answer that because you can't reassemble it in your head or extract the meaning from it.
0: Yes, and we do find, I spoke with a lot of college professors as I was reporting this piece, and there was this interesting study that I came across actually before I started reporting this piece, but it was perfectly fitting for this, and it was looking at English and English education majors at public regional universities in Kansas, and they asked them to read the first seven paragraphs of Charles Dickens' novel Bleak House and say what it was about. And only 5% of the students in the study had a really detailed, accurate understanding of what they had read. They really struggled with figurative language and understanding when something was a metaphor versus when it was literal. They really struggled with unfamiliar words. And these students were given access to the whole internet, so they could have looked things up. Obviously, there are a lot of unfamiliar references in Dickens, but they didn't know how to go about understanding what they didn't know.
1: So Rose, if the way we're read the things we're reading are changing, and the way we're comprehending what we're reading is changing, and it's affecting the way that we solve problems and figure out sort of logical challenges, what does that foretell for the future? Is this a problem that people are concerned about? And if so, should we do something about it, or is this just the next evolution of humanity?
0: Well, it's a big question. It's really interesting. There certainly are, I talked about in my article, some people who are trying to push back against this and to really, recenter whole books in school. But at the same time, the people that I spoke to were kind of by and large, well, they might have been mourning some things about this change, also did kind of recognize that it's really hard to kind of put the toothpaste back in the tube. It's challenging to reverse, and, kind of go back to a prior technology once there are these new, mediums with which to communicate. So what I wanted to do with the piece was just really mark that this was happening and show that this was happening and that it might have effects that are a lot broader than I think we might intuitively understand, and then kind of just help people be aware of the trade-offs that we will be making.
1: And I've only got about a minute left, Rose Horowitz, but you quote Marshall McLuhan, who every Canadian will take ownership of because of his medium is the message stuff. But he had a phrase for life, humanity after reading that you quote from in the article. What is a post-literate society going to look like?
0: Yes, so McLuhan, he saw half a century ago that we would, on the Western world, would become post-literate, where really, the main way that people spread information and, culture and entertainment would be electronic or digital media, not text. And so McLuhan was really a prophet on this.
1: Thank you so much for your time. It was a pleasure, and thank you for writing the piece. It was my favorite read of the month so far. Rose Horowitz is a staff writer at The Atlantic Magazine, author of their August cover story, "The End of Reading Is Here." Thanks, Rose.
0: Thank you.
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8: And the award for Panda goes to Helen Mirren.
15: Oh, thank you. I'm so honored. This is the best fantastic thing I've ever heard. I want to thank my whole crew and my husband. I love you, darling. I love you very, very much.
1: Have you ever been that kid at a party that sucks the gas out of a helium balloon and then squeaky voices the next 30 seconds? That audio clip, thanks to Mark Tang from Jimmy Fallon awarding Helen Mirren with some award while they're both on helium. I find that amusing. This story is fascinating to me because it was only, I think, a year ago that I realized helium is rare. And there's a shortage of it worldwide because helium, by and large, either is made in the sun and then kind of gets blasted out into the universe where it sort of collects here and there. But it's light, so you let it go. You know where it's going. It's leaving. It's not hanging around. And apparently it is a critical element in quantum computing. And quantum computing is the future of computing because you can do so much more with a quantum computer than you can with a regular computer. But for some reason, I don't understand, these quantum computers rely in part on helium, or one isotope of helium. The guy who does understand it is Chris Kasson. He's CEO and co-founder of Zero Point Cryogenics, and he wrote a fascinating op-ed in the Globe and Mail, and he joins us now. Chris, good to talk with you.
21: Good morning, Mark.
1: So, first off, you talk about helium-3, which I think is an isotope, if I remember my grade 11 chemistry or physics or whatever it was. What's the difference between helium in a party balloon and helium-3?
21: Yeah, so helium in a party balloon is helium-4. It is a noble gas. It is on the far right of the table of elements. It is the second lightest particle on the periodic table other than hydrogen. And it is mostly found in natural gas wells on Earth. So when you're mining for natural gas, you often find wells that are very rich in helium, and you're able to pull that helium up and extract it. So world leaders in helium are, you know, countries in the Middle East, countries in the United States, and interestingly enough, Canada has quite a bit of helium-4 also.
1: Is that in our fossil fuels, like natural gas, or is...
21: Yeah, it's okay. When you're extracting natural gas, there's often helium-4 wells also. But I believe what you want to talk about today is more helium-3.
1: Yeah, why is that important to the business of quantum computing, which I run into all the time, both in terms of just general sort of artificial intelligence and quantum computing, but also defense and all that kind of advanced technology? What role does helium-3 play?
21: Yeah, so in quantum computing specifically, and we can talk about other things also, but quantum just means the exploration of the really tiny. And if you want to explore tiny things, all tiny things have this, or sorry, any particle of matter has these vast amounts of energy. And if you want to explore them, you have to remove the intense amounts of energy they have. And the only way to remove that energy is to cool them down. And so we're able to cool things down to, you know, colder temperatures than the coldest reaches of outer space. So we're able to get down to -273.14 degrees Celsius, which is within about 10 millikelvin of absolute zero. And the only way to do that, to get to those really extreme temperatures, is by using the isotope of helium, helium-3. And helium-3 is not naturally occurring on Earth.
1: So how do you make it?
21: It's really interesting. So really, the primary method of making helium-3 is through the enrichment of nuclear warheads, specifically plutonium-based warheads. And so, you know, countries that we can surmise have stockpiles of this is the United States, which is known, Russia, which is known. And then an unknown is probably China, but we can assume that since they learned a lot of their nuclear strategy from Russia, that they have a large stockpile of helium-3 also.
1: So,
21: go ahead. Interestingly enough, Canada has the world's only non-military supply of helium-3.
1: And is that because, like, we are about to go into this boom time for nuclear power generation, certainly in Ontario, across Canada. Canada was a leader in nuclear power technology with its CANDU reactors, which function differently from most other countries' nuclear reactors. And am I correct in understanding that because of the different way that our CANDU reactors function, they're much better at producing helium-3 than other people's nuclear reactors? Or do we have to get into the nuclear warhead business to produce helium-3?
21: No. What's really fascinating is the only technology on the market today that produces helium-3 are the CANDU nuclear reactors. So not only do we get the benefit of the clean and safe energy from the nuclear reactors if Ontario and other provinces were to choose CANDU nuclear reactors, we also get the side benefit that they produce this incredible gas called helium-3. And if we pause for a second and we each take a breath in, like, that's $5,000 worth of helium-3.
1: And so Jimmy Fallon and Helen Mirren speaking for for a couple of minutes on helium. If that was helium-3 doing that, that would be, that's $20,000-$40,000 worth of product right there. And we are making it by accident. Well, not by accident, but as a byproduct in our CANDU reactors.
21: 100%. And, you know, helium-3 just makes your voice go higher.
1: So this then, I guess, the government is now trying to figure out what type of reactors it's going to make as it kind of builds things out. Is this an argument for choosing CANDU technology over other technologies? And are we actually capturing this helium-3 intentionally, or are we just kind of letting it kind of fly up into space?
21: We are capturing the helium-3 with intention. It is critical to our sovereignty and our success. Quantum really holds the promise to solve some incredibly difficult problems. And, you know, the first problem it's going to help is, how do we protect our data? How do we secure our militaries? How do we make sure, you know, every citizen of Canada is safe, secured, and protected? And we are a world leader in quantum computing. We are a world leader in nuclear technologies. And we need to maintain that. And we really need to support the companies within Canada and find unique and beneficial ways to do that. And I believe this decision achieves a lot of that for us as a country.
1: So if we choose CANDU technology for our nuclear power expansion, we will get the side benefit of producing helium-3. And that's a national strategic advantage. Should we be holding back? Well, let's not get into that for, you know, not exporting CANDU technology. But do you think, what's your sense? Are we actually going to do this because of the strategic advantage of it? Or are we just going to look at the economics and dollars and cents of building this reactor versus that reactor on a cost basis?
21: Yeah, and that's a great question. And I can't speak to that. I'm definitely not the Ontario government. You know, I can say that, you know, Canada as a country is investing billions of dollars in this quantum race, that the winners of this quantum race will be able to maintain their sovereignty. The losers of this quantum race may not be able to maintain their sovereignty. And so the stakes are incredibly high. And I would say we are in a quantum cold war at the moment. And we have to be very strategic in the decisions that we make as a country.
1: Interesting. Lots of food for thought. Chris Casson, thank you very much for your time today.
21: You have a great day, sir. Thank you.
1: Chris is a CEO and co-founder of a company called Zero Point Cryogenics, and makes the case that if Canada is going to build more nuclear reactors, if we choose the CANDU technology that we invented and that we are the global masters of, then we can easily produce helium-3, something that other countries are planning to set up moon colonies to harvest because it gathers on the moon, coming off of the sun. So people are going to the moon to get helium-3, which is stuff that we make at the Darlington nuclear plant. And we could make lots more of it.
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33: Here's the forecast from the AM 800 Weather Center. A yellow rainfall warning is in effect. Rain with risk of a thunderstorm this afternoon. 40 to 50 millimeters of rainfall expected. A high of 24, feeling like 31 with the Humidex. A 40% chance of showers this evening, then cloudy overnight with a low of 16. Sunny for the day tomorrow, a high of 26, feeling like 31. And Tuesday, more sunshine, a high of 29 or 84 Fahrenheit.
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1: Let's talk about marketing, because all of us are susceptible to marketing. I saw an interesting piece because, as I mentioned at the top of the show, I'm still drinking my Diet Coke. And I love my Diet Coke, and I have since 1988 when I was on the island of Cyprus, and for 6 months we couldn't get regular Coke. All we could get was Diet Coke, and ever since then I haven't been able to drink a regular Coke. I am 100% all in on the aspartame. There you go. But 140 years after it launched, Coca-Cola is making some changes to its brand. And here to help me understand how much of this is a great idea and how much of this is just another new Coke is Dr. Marvin Ryder, Associate Professor of Marketing at McMaster University. Marvin, good to talk with you again.
3: Glad to be with you. Just before you move to the Diet Coke, what you want to do is a show on vexillology. Vexillology. That's the study of flags.
1: Dr. Sheldon Cooper has a show all about that, I believe.
3: Exactly.
1: somebody actually, were you the guy who texted in about that? Because somebody texted in telling me that I should be talking to Sheldon, who I think
3: Fun with flags.
1: I think is still fictional, but, you know, one of my heroes. Coca-Cola, one of the most successful brands in the world. Is it fair to say that? I worked in Mozambique for a year where we could not buy food in the country. We had to go to the next country over to get food, but I could have a wooden case of a dozen glass bottles of Coca-Cola delivered to my tent in the middle of the jungle anytime I wanted it. That's how ubiquitous they are, but they're playing around with their brand, the logo. They're moving it around on the cans. This is a global initiative, hasn't launched yet in North America. But the most interesting thing is the secondary text that they're using in association with their brand looks to me like a knockoff of the Marlboro cigarettes logo font. And do you think that's unintentional? Is that intentional? And is that smart?
3: Right. So there's a lot in that question. Let me break that into a couple of chunks, if you don't mind. Coca-Cola is a very successful product globally. What really helped them, believe it or not, was the Second World War. Coca-Cola made the pledge that any American serviceman, wherever they were stationed in the world, would have access to Coca-Cola. And that caused Coca-Cola to really ramp up production facilities around the world to live up to that pledge. And then when the war ended, they were well positioned then to be a global brand. The product itself, other than, of course, the variation, so there's Coke, Diet Coke, and Coke Zero Sugar, those are pretty iconic, but you can't fool around with those all that much. As you pointed out, when they tried New Coke, they tried to play with that almost disastrously. So what you can play with is the packaging. Now, Coca-Cola, we'll call that the signature font, Coca-Cola written out, that has been with them forever, and they're not playing with that. But there are other word marks on the label, and they do play with them from time to time. Here in North America, Coca-Cola was playing with packaging for the World Cup. So you could buy cans and bottles, and it had World Cup things. And when that comes to an end, they'll try something else. They do it during the Olympics. So this a change of that secondary font is really, again, an evolution of what's there just to keep the brand fresh. Now, is it intentionally like Marlboro? No. Although I know there are some, shall I call them young people, Gen Z people, who call a Coca-Cola a fridge, what is it, a fridge cigarette, something like that?
1: I think fridge cig is what I saw mentioned. I'd never heard that before, but
3: I had not heard it either, but if they call it a fridge cig, but I don't think Coca-Cola is making that connection. The problem, again, when it talked about printing, there are just so many fonts in the world, whether you use Times New Roman or Comic Sans or Sans Serif. So I think they thought they came up with their own font, sort of an elongated, a little more vertical font. Lo and behold, it's very similar to what Marlboro uses, not identical. I think this is just an accident, and I doubt most people are so sensitive to font design that they'll make the connection.
1: That could be, and I suspect that a lot of the marketing people they're using are probably young enough to belong to generations that don't smoke that much anymore, and so it wouldn't be top of mind. But also, I know what you mean about the sensitivity to fonts, because I once worked for Canada Trust, which was absolutely meticulous in exactly how its logo and word marks had to be presented. And I could sit there from across the room and say, that isn't the proper Frutiger font, and the kerning is off. We can't put that in front of the public, and nobody else would be able to see it.
3: Right. And that's, but they do take this very seriously. Now, partly because all of these things are copywritten, they're protected. And so if you start allowing deviations, then what have you protected? What is now in the public domain? And then again, if it's in the public domain, then anyone can use it. So if you're going to do this, you've got to do it right. And Coca-Cola is a master at how they resent their brand, even to the bottle shape. The bottle shape in plastic is identical to the glass bottle of the 1950s and 60s. Gen Z, even Gen X, probably doesn't even realize that because they don't know what a glass bottle of Diet Coke or Coca-Cola was. But they, that's how rigorous they are about presenting their product in a certain way.
1: I'm talking with Marvin Ryder about some marketing issues. Marvin, we've got about 2.5 minutes left. I wanted to get your thoughts on this other piece. It's about a fashion brand called Quince, which I only discovered about a week and a half ago in my Instagram feed when it showed me a linen shirt. And I thought, that's a nice looking shirt, but it was at a ridiculously low price. And of course, I'm kind of looking at it going, ah, it can't be, that's not going to look as nice on me after it gets here from wherever it was made. But it turns out Quince has become a multi-billion dollar business with no, well, I mean, is there more to their business plan than just knocking off, you know, designer brands for cheap?
3: Mark, believe it or not, this is the flip side of the first part of our discussion. So companies spend so much time making their brands highly desirable, but then with that comes a bit more of a premium price. So if I am Balenciaga, if I am one of these purse brands, the Hermès of the world, everyone says, oh, I really love that purse, but oh my God, it's $10,000. How can I get a purse that looks like that, but at a lower price? And this is where Quince comes in. They say, you want the designer look, but you don't want the designer price. We're going to try to do this. And from time to time, they run afoul of these premium brands. They'll actually take them to court. Quince was the subject of a lawsuit, maybe still is ongoing. I'm not sure it was settled yet, with the UGG brand of shoes and boots, because they felt Quince was getting too close to their designs. But there is a market out there. The term that Gen Z uses is called dupe culture, dupe as short for duplicate, because again, Gen Z doesn't use multiple syllables when they talk. So dupe culture, and that just is, again, an example of when a brand becomes so popular and so desirous, you're going to lead to these knockoffs. And there are people who say, I don't really need to spend $5,000 for that. I'll pay $75 and get something that looks the same, even if it doesn't necessarily last. And in this world, that shirt you were talking about, if you spent the money and you could get 2 years out of it, 3 years out of it, probably thought it was a good return on investment. That's the gist of this. I also the idea of disposable fashion. But it's very popular to do this close to but not identical. Who's ever going to notice?
1: And it's a big business. Apparently, this brand that I only know from Instagram is seling more than $1 billion worth of merchandise. Now 1,000 staff to make it work. Dr. Marvin Ryder, professor of marketing at McMaster University. Always a pleasure to gain some insight from you.
3: Glad to be with you today.
1: There you go. I don't think I'm going to order that Quince shirt, but I will say I'm more interested in quality than brand name. I try to instill that in my sons, so far completely unsuccessfully. But I worked with a guy named Earl Provo at the mayor's office, and his axiom of fashion was buy cheap, buy twice. If quality is what you're paying for, then it's worth paying for. If a brand name label is what you're paying for, maybe not so much. My name is Mark Tuohy. This is Jerry Agar Show.
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3: From the National Newsroom of the Canadian Press, I'm Jason White. Travelers are feeling the effects of WestJet's 4,400 flight attendants going on strike early this morning. Carissa Fontaine and Carissa Sane got caught up in the disruptions and say repeated flight cancellations have left them stranded at Toronto's Pearson International Airport.
4: We came from Amsterdam and we flew into Halifax. Yeah. And then we were supposed to get a flight from Halifax to Saskatoon, and that was cancelled. So then we got changed to Toronto. Yeah.
3: Contract talks failed to bridge the gap between WestJet and QP. Wages and compensation for work flight attendants perform on the ground have been among the biggest sticking points since the flight attendants' last contract expired at the end of last year. 115 kilometer per hour winds have fanned the flames of a wildfire that has now razed homes along the west side of British Columbia's Okanagan Lake. The BC Wildfire Service says yesterday's winds were just too much for aircraft to hold back the Bradley Creek fire. Dozens of Albertans have spent part of their Sunday protesting Meta's plan for a massive data center north of Edmonton. The tech giant behind Facebook and Instagram plans to build a 1 gigawatt data center in Sturgeon County. Protest organizers say it'll strain Alberta's water supply and energy grid. Georgia and Michigan are among a number of U.S. states now reporting computer hacks targeting their water systems. It follows what the FBI describes as a cyber attack on dozens of water facilities in Minnesota. ABC's Christiane Cordero reports.
5: President Trump on Friday dismissed the possibility of Iranian involvement, instead blaming Minnesota Governor Tim Walz without elaborating. Walz responding on social media, quote, Trump knows exactly who is responsible for this attack, alleging it further illustrates there's no plan to win a war with Iran.
3: Cybersecurity officials are urging American water utilities to ramp up their security by changing passwords and taking their systems offline. Saskatchewan Senator, farmer, and agricultural sector advocate Todd Lewis has died at the age of 65.
6: Speaker of the Senate Raymond Gagné announced Lewis's death Saturday afternoon, calling him a steadfast champion of Saskatchewan's agricultural sector. Lewis was appointed to the Senate by former Prime Minister Justin Trudeau early last year. Prime Minister Mark Carney says Lewis's lifetime of public service led him to the Senate, where he remained a steadfast voice for rural communities. Saskatchewan Premier Scott Moe also shared a message of condolence, saying Lewis was a community leader and advocate for his home province. He operated a farm near Grey, Saskatchewan, south of Regina, for more than 40 years. Lisa Laporte, The Canadian Press.
3: This is The Canadian Press. In sports, the Toronto Blue Jays were denied a series sweep this afternoon against St. Louis. The Blue Jays lost to the Cardinals 5-1. At the National Bank Open, rain delayed the start of main draw action in Toronto and has been mucking up the schedule in Montreal. Bianca Andreescu of Mississauga, Ontario is scheduled to take on Czechia's Nikola Bartunkova at Toronto's Sobeys Stadium tonight. Canada's Gabriel Diallo faces Kyrian Jacquet of France in the first round this evening at IGA Stadium in Montreal. In the WNBA, the Toronto Tempo are looking to snap a 5-game skid tonight in San Francisco. Tempo go into their game against the Golden State Valkyries with just one win in their past 10 games. And first place is on the line tonight in the Canadian Elite Basketball League's Western Conference when the Vancouver Bandits host the Winnipeg Sea Bears. Also tonight, the Ottawa Blackjacks visit the Edmonton Stingers. From the Canadian Press, I'm Jason White.
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14: This is Tech Talk with Mark Saltzman. 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
15: Hey, Canada. Welcome to Tech Talk, Canada's longest running tech radio show in more than 25 years. Man, I'm old. Tech years are like dog years. You know, like 25 years is like 150 in any other industry because of how rapidly things evolve. But hey, that's what Tech Talk's all about. I aim to break down geek speak into street speak, as the announcer says, and this week will be no exception. Hope you're having a great long weekend so far and spending it with family and friends and doing what you like to do, which is what it's all about. Tech Talk is powered by Chevrolet Canada and its awesome EVs, electric vehicles, which I'll tell you more about shortly. All right, we have a packed show for you today. So let me cut to the chase and tell you what's on tap. We're going to kick things off with Fujifilm to learn about its new Instax cameras and printers. Kids in particular love getting a physical, like a tangible photo they can hold in their hands, place in a locker or share with friends. So we'll hear what's new from them, the whole retro craze. After that, Melissa Maker, the YouTube and Instagram star, joins us to talk about the latest in kitchen and laundry tech. Back to school is around the corner, and so tech lifestyle expert Mario Armstrong will join us to tell us about some new laptops and other gear that makes the grade. All of this and more on a brand new Tech Talk. All right, let's officially kick off the brand new show with our first interview. Look around, and you might just see what's old is new again. And no, I'm not just referring to haircuts like mullets or colorful fashion from the 80s that's now trendy again, but tech as well. We're talking flip phones, vinyl, cassette players, boomboxes, and instant cameras. Joining us to talk cameras and printing and how the younger generation is bringing back retro gear is Billy Luong, senior technical brand manager from Fujifilm, who's also part of the Fuji Guys on YouTube. Welcome back to the show, Billy. Good to talk to you again.
16: Yeah, hey, Mark. Thanks for having me back again.
15: For sure. Please tell us a bit about Fujifilm. I believe the company's been around for almost 100 years.
16: Yeah, almost. We started back in 1934 making like photographic film. Like this year, we're celebrating 92 years of basically just giving, you know, our world more smiles. And, you know, we do that by creating products that really help people capture and enjoy real moments, like our instant cameras and film that you know, Mark, that brings hopefully a little joy and connection to today's digital world.
15: Right. So it's not just capturing, but also sharing those memories, which we're going to get to. Let's now talk about this retro craze. What is it exactly? And why do you think it's popular? And it seems to be mostly among younger people, which I'm happy to see.
16: Yeah, the retro craze appeals to definitely younger people because, you know, they're growing up in a digital world and, you know, they really crave real, tangible experiences. Like you watch an Instax photo develop in front of you, or you're listening to a record player that offers sort of like an authentic and imperfect sound, but yeah, unlike a polished digital content, you know, that they're used to. And, you know, even so, like we're even introducing, you know, two new quick snap film cameras that just deliver fun, distinctive analog experience. And I think that's the key, is the analog experience, right?
15: Yeah, I think that's fair. It's something tangible, like you said. You can hold it in your hand and you can see the photo come to life that I grew up with, you know, in the 70s and 80s. But now for a generation that only knows digital, just zeros and ones, it is exciting to have something in your hand, or you can put it in your locker at school or in the corner of your bedroom mirror. I think that's all part of the appeal. And I agree with you for sure. And also for music, again, speaking of tech and even flip phones, sometimes some of the kids, and I love when I see this, they also want to unplug a little bit and maybe get offline, off the social media and have something simple. I love that it's trendy in that age group, but also people like myself where there's a nostalgia to film and to vinyl. I think it's great. But yeah, it seems like the younger generation is really embracing it. That's a good segue then, Billy, to talk about Fujifilm. Their products sometimes fit into this trend. You also have more advanced cameras, which we can talk about in a moment. But the Instax line of cameras, that is a Fujifilm sub-brand. Tell us about them.
16: Yeah, I mean, the Instax product like offers that analog experience to the younger people that kind of love that. We've expanded the lineup this year, including hybrid cameras and smartphone printers. So it's not just purely the analog experience, but it's combining digital photos with real physical, you know, film prints.
15: Got it. Okay. So Instax is the brand for printers that will print wirelessly from your smartphone through an Instax app, as well as the cameras themselves that also take film that will develop it right on the spot for you. But there are some higher end cameras. I mean, I think it would be remiss not to give a nod to Fujifilm's mirrorless models with interchangeable lenses for more of the hobbyist or the pro photographer, right?
16: Yeah, I mean, Fujifilm does offer mirrorless cameras for all skill levels. Like it features a unique film simulation that, you know, brings the film to digital photos. I mean, you could even create your own custom look and kind of personalize through these film simulation recipes. Like many of our models also, they have this vintage inspired design, you know, where it's very tactile, you know, and it makes it very satisfying to shoot, you know, sort of like Instax as well. And, you know, a lot of these new cameras that we're launching also connects directly to Instax so that you can also create that physical print.
15: But even aside from the vintage or retro look and feel, you do have these higher end Fujifilm cameras that take like incredible photos, even if you don't want to play around with like black and white or sepia tone or anything, correct? I mean, they are full mirrorless cameras that are more for the hobbyist.
16: Yeah, we have really two lines, one that really fits all for skill levels. And then we have a really professional line called the GFX cameras that have large digital format sensors that really look like billboard print size images on the side of, you know, a building, right? So definitely many offerings from Fujifilm.
15: Yeah, thanks for that. We are chatting with Billy Luong. He is one half of the Fuji guys on YouTube. He's also Fujifilm Senior Technical Brand Manager, who comes on this show from time to time to chat with us about what's new from Fujifilm. And today we're talking almost exclusively about Instax. So this is a line of cameras as well as printers that have like a retro flair. You can have fun borders, and it's great for, you know, especially the younger generation who grew up with all digital photos, to have something tangible they can hold in their hands and trade with friends. So let's talk a bit about the printers, the portable printers. These are battery powered and they're fun, multiple colors. Let's talk about some of your more popular products on the market and the different sizes of prints.
16: Yeah, Mark, the Instax prints come in three different film sizes. You got this mini film, which is like a credit card size. You got sort of the square Instagram style, and you also got a wide film as well. And of course, we offer both analog and hybrid digital models that support those formats, including like our link printers that, you know, you can print from your smartphone, right? And of course, they integrate well with the Instax app. You know, users can easily connect to the smartphone, allowing them to edit photos, as you said, add filters, frames, and text, and, you know, even customize images, you know, before they print.
15: So with this app, it is called, I think, just Instax, I-N-S-T-A-X. But the idea is that you can take any photos that's already on your iPhone or Android phone and then print it wirelessly to this pocket-sized printer wherever you may be. Again, it's not, doesn't need to be plugged into the wall or anything.
16: Yeah, absolutely. The app lets you kind of take images that you already have, that you brought into your smartphone, whether it be images you transfer from a camera or you downloaded from your social media sites. It lets you create collages and use templates and, you know, really access fun creative tools that allow you to kind of personalize your prints, right? And, you know, the combination of this digital flexibility and then the idea of having sort of instant physical print just makes that experience both fun and unique. And I think it blends that retro charm that you mentioned with sort of the modern convenience that we're used to.
15: I love some of the effects you can add to your photos that you've been chatting about, or even text on the screen before you print it. And you can preview it, right? You can see what it's going to look like first.
16: Yeah, absolutely. And there's also even like fun features like augmented reality, you know, where you can add 3D animated items on that and then take a photo. So there's really some really cool features that you can do just from the app itself.
15: And it's simply called Instax, and you can find it at the App Store and Google Play.
16: Each product that we have has its own sort of Instax app to it. So if you're working with the link printers, you would look at the link Instax and link app. And if you're looking at sort of a hybrid camera models, and you would look for that specific app because it does have some unique features that only go along with that product.
15: Thanks for the clarification. Got it. So why don't we plug a website then, Billy, as we wrap up, where we can learn more about the different Fujifilm gear, including cameras and the printers themselves. And I believe there's also photos and videos of them in action. We can get pricing and retail support. What's the best place to get going?
16: Yeah, first off, my team and I, we create this fun, helpful videos on the Fuji Guys YouTube channel, including how-to guides and basic photography tips that, just inspires you to get creating. 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
15: All right, Billy, always great to talk to you. I hope you have a fun rest of your summer. Thank you so much for carving out some time to chat.
16: Yeah, amazing. Thanks a lot for the time today, Mark.
15: My daughter in particular loves those Instax cameras and printers. I remember when she was in high school, she's now 24 and halfway through her master's program at University of Guelph. But when she was a teenager, she had one of those printers and her friends just thought it was so cool. You know, growing up in the digital age, like we were talking about with Billy, how meaningful it is to have something in your hands and then you watch it come to life slowly. You know, remember those old Polaroid days? Well, it's still around with Instax. And I remember her trading with her friends and, you know, drawing on it and crafting and putting it in a photo album and things like that. I think it's awesome. Anyhow, what's old is new again, right? Okay. So on Tech Talk, we have a lot more coming up over the next 45 minutes or so. We're going to chat with Melissa Maker. She has a popular channel on YouTube and on Instagram called Clean My Space. And she's always got some amazing tips to saving money and time. And she has partnered with LG to talk about appliances and more. But we're going to catch up with her when we return on the program and hear what's new from Melissa and get some amazing summer related tips for both entertaining indoors and outdoors and cleaning up after messes, like when the kids come home from camp and they've got grass stains and sand in their shorts and things like that. We're going to get to all of that. Also on the program, back to school is around the corner, believe it or not. Tech lifestyle expert Mario Armstrong will join us with some of his top picks, including the latest in laptops and AI-powered tools to help students of all ages. He'll also tell us about a printer that saves you money on ink. So a lot more tech talk coming up after this short break. Melissa Maker is in the house. I'm your host, Mark Saltzman. More tech talk coming right up after this short break.
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4: Here's the forecast from the AM 800 Weather Center. A yellow rainfall warning is in effect. Rain with risk of a thunderstorm this afternoon. 40 to 50 millimeters of rainfall expected. A high of 24, feeling like 31 with the Humidex. A 40% chance of showers this evening, then cloudy overnight with a low of 16. Sunny for the day tomorrow, a high of 26, feeling like 31. And Tuesday, more sunshine, a high of 29 or 84 Fahrenheit.
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6: 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Summer is in full swing, which around my house means backyard get-togethers with friends and family, more people in and out of the kitchen, which my wife calls her office, and honestly, a lot more laundry as well. I'm sure you can relate. That includes my wife and I, by the way, really getting into pickleball this summer, and so a lot of gym clothes that we need cleaned. Joining me to talk about the tech that's helping us get the most out of the summer at home is cleaning expert and LG brand ambassador, Melissa Maker. Welcome back to the show, Melissa. Good to talk to you.
7: Mark, thanks so much for having me on. And yeah, summer really is a season of two extremes at home. You know, on the one hand, you've got the fun stuff like taking up pickleball and entertaining and hosting and camp and backyard drinks with friends. And on the other hand, you've got the reality of what the season leaves behind, like grass stains and sandy towels, sweaty clothes and sticky glasses and plates. And LG's newest lineup is designed to help with both sides of that.
6: Awesome. All right. So why don't we start with the fun stuff first? I did touch on backyard hosting off the top. This is the season for that. Summer is so precious where you want to squeeze every last day possible outside. Mm-hmm. So what's new from LG that could help us with entertaining?
7: Yeah. And you know, the biggest challenge when it comes to outdoor entertaining has to be having enough ice for everyone. And that's part of why I'm so excited about LG's new 24 cubic foot zero clearance counter depth max French three-door refrigerator. And this is actually LG's first and largest capacity freestanding counter depth fridge with this particular design. And you know, one of the coolest things about this fridge is that it's got the Craft Ice dual ice maker, which not only produces standard ice cubes, your workhorse ice cube, if you will, but you also get that round craft ice, that beautiful, you know, high end that you would see in a restaurant, craft ice, as well as crushed ice. And it all comes from the same fridge. So you never have to scramble when your guests are over for more ice.
6: Yeah, cool indeed, pun intended. I do have to ask you though, Melissa, because I feel that craft ice gets thrown around a lot. You did allude to restaurants, and I think I know what it means because I enjoy my old fashions, and you need a nice, big, attractive piece of ice in the glass. Yeah. But let's clarify what craft ice actually means versus just a regular ice cube.
7: Sure. So, you know, when you're serving a cocktail, a mocktail, or even a nice glass of sparkling water to a guest, you don't want to have ice cubes in the drink that will melt quickly. So craft ice is this large, round, slow melting ice globe. And it really not only helps to improve the taste of the drink, but it also just elevates the look. And as an aside,

0: my daughter and her friends and my niece and nephew. They are obsessed with the craft ice.
1: Well, something tells me you may have an LG fridge that can produce craft ice.
0: I certainly do.
1: Well, as they say, you taste or drink with your eyes as well. So I forgot about the practical side of it, that it takes longer to melt. That's a good point. Yeah, it looks great and definitely amazing for hosting. I get it. And so it's really about having the right ice for the occasion.
0: Yeah, it's not just about getting a bag of ice anymore. You want to make sure that you have the right ice for the job. So you've got, if you're doing sodas or iced coffee, you can use crushed ice for that. If you're, just, needing to cool some water down or throw something into a cooler, you can use the regular cubed ice. And then if you want to serve something beautiful, you've got craft ice. So it's an elevated feature of this refrigerator. And another elevated feature is that zero clearance hinge system that I was talking about earlier, Mark, which allows both French doors. I want you to imagine a fridge in a kitchen maybe 20 years ago where both doors would open and they could, maybe stop at 45 degrees because the cupboards were getting in the way. This fully opens all the way, which is so beautiful because you get that built-in look with the refrigerator. But then when you're opening the doors, they can open fully and give you that really high-end built-in streamlined look without sacrificing any of your storage space.
1: Love that. All right. So it's both design and functionality. And then once the party's over and the sink is full of dishes, is there anything new from LG that can help with cleanup?
0: Yeah, so they've just come out with their new dishwasher. It's called the LG Flush Fit dishwasher. And just like I was talking about earlier with the fridge that sits flush to cabinetry, this one does the same thing. So you're getting that beautiful high-end look as well, but the dishwasher could do so much. It can hold up to 16 place settings. And actually, funny enough, LG just commissioned a survey and they found out that nearly half of Canadians, about 47% of us, think there's a definitive right or wrong way to load a dishwasher, which means we're all very serious about loading our dishes. But there's so many other great features of this dishwasher too. And sometimes you hear a word or you see a name and you're not really sure what it means, but I want to give a bit of color to what these dishwashers can actually do. So TruSteam technology is the first thing that I love about this dishwasher, which if you can sort of imagine yourself on the inside of a dishwasher, the door has four jets built into it that penetrate food residue with steam. It sanitizes with steam and it minimizes water spots during drying. So that's really handy. Then it's got the Quad Wash Pro system that delivers powerful and thorough cleaning across every rack. So you're getting clean dishes every time. And this one is so cool. This is dynamic heat dry with auto vent dry. So this is circulating hot air in a really efficient manner, but auto vent dry automatically pops the door to the dishwasher open when the load is finished so that it can dry even faster. Like, I don't know if you remember back in the day when your dishwasher would go off, you'd think to go, if you remembered, you would go and pop the door open to sort of let it cool. The dishwasher does it for you now.
1: Yeah, it's wild. The first time I saw that, I was like, oh, now that is smart when it did that for you, right? To just let the steam out a little bit and let it cool so you don't, touch hot cutlery with your hands.
0: Like, I love that feature. Yeah, it's like the magic. Like, LG, life's good. That's the magic of what these
1: There you
0: appliances
1: go.
0: do. Like, they really think through this kind of stuff.
1: Nicely said. We are chatting, of course, with Melissa Maker. She is a celebrity on YouTube and on Instagram with her Clean My Space channel on, again, those social media platforms. She's also an LG ambassador for all things kitchen and laundry. And we'll continue chatting with Melissa Maker. And we're going to dive a little bit deeper into the laundry side of things. We've been focusing mostly on the kitchen. But hey, we all know that the chores at home are not limited to that room. So we're going to get to that in a minute. But there's something that I like to try to do every week on the show, a little PSA, if you will, a little reminder on how to properly recycle your old tech. And so before we continue on with the program,
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1: I know spring cleaning is behind us, but if this summer is any indication, I've been spending a lot of time still cleaning out my garage and our basement and just trying to declutter as much as possible, whether it's recycling through one of these drop-off areas. For me, it's a Best Buy that's around the corner, but also a pile for donations for those who, for tech that isn't still too old, and for clothing that can go to worthy causes. So still doing that this summer. And so more with Melissa Maker. When we return on the show, we're going to chat about laundry and high tech ways to do that deed and some other tips that aren't even really tied to tech. But Melissa Maker is our guest. You can follow her on Instagram and on YouTube, and I believe TikTok as well. Her channel is called Clean My Space, but you're going to hear from her when we return on Tech Talk.
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1: If you're just joining us now, we are chatting with the Melissa Maker. She has blown up on YouTube and on Instagram with her Clean My Space channel. Very, very popular worldwide. And she's partnered with LG to chat with us about appliances. Before the break, we spent some time in the kitchen, some tips to making craft ice for your guests with a fancy fridge, as well as the latest in dishwashers. And so it's time to move on to another room. Now let's continue that, I guess, less glamorous side of summer, not just cleaning dishes, but clothes and other things that we need to wash as well. Laundry does pile up fast, especially this season. What's new in that regard?
0: Okay, well, Mark, I have to tell you, I've had quite a summer. I mean, besides you and your wife taking up pickleball, I just got back from a two-week trip to Greece, and my daughter just got back from a month at overnight camp. So my washing machine and dryer have been earning their keep this summer, let me tell you. This is, you know, again, like where LG's newest laundry lineup really comes in. And so LG's got this 5.8 cubic foot mega capacity smart front load washer. And this uses AI direct drive technology, which is built-in intelligence that automatically detects fabric texture and load size. And then it optimizes the wash motion and temperatures accordingly. So I want to sort of explain to you how this all works. This morning, I just finished probably my 10th load of laundry from overnight camp.
1: It never ends. Yeah, been there.
0: And I mean, everything has to get washed, from towels to duffel bags and shoes, and it's nuts. So this morning, that's what I had. I had a pair of shower shoes. I had a duffel bag. I had about four towels, so a lot of stuff. It went into the machine. I selected the AI function on there. And what the machine does is it detects exactly what's in there. So it knows the cycle, the temperature, how much detergent to dose. I don't have to think about that. And that has been such a time saver. And I absolutely love that feature on the machine.
1: I love when tech can make these tasks that are sometimes very tedious a lot easier, takes the heavy lifting off of it from you, whether it's beach towels, workout clothes, grass stained t-shirts, sleeping bags, and the list goes on and on this time of year especially. Do you have any tips, Melissa? It would be remiss to have you on the show and not ask if you had any tips to tackling summer messes outside of technology.
0: Oh, yeah. I mean, listen, when it comes to clothing or anything that you're laundering, you want to make sure that you're treating stains as they happen. So if you've got a grass stain, make a mental note of it. When you get home that day, just throw some pre-treater on there, because the longer a stain sits, the less likely it's going to be that you're going to get a great result. And I know for me, I just see such better results. It's so much easier when I pre-treat quickly. I think that would be the most important thing when it comes to laundry. And the other thing is just to create like a system that works for you, a system that makes sense for your home, because you don't want to be overloaded with cleaning tasks, you know, at the end of your week or the end of your night. So think about when dishes and laundry, because those are the things, in my opinion, that have to be done the most around the house, but especially during summer. Just think about when you can squeeze it into your schedule without sort of taking over a beautiful Saturday morning or a lovely Wednesday night. You know, just build in perhaps a bit of a different routine there.
1: You also gave me another tip, by the way, about shaking out sandy towels and swimsuits and such before they go in the wash to keep sand from settling in the drum, which I think is also a good, smart, non-techie tip to prolonging the use of your laundry machines. Good stuff. And I know with many of the smart LG appliances, including laundry pairs, you can schedule them. So if you wanted to run on off-peak energy hours, you can do that. You may not want to manually start doing all that work on your Saturday evening when you want to relax, but you can schedule it to turn on after 7 or 8 p.m. Speaking of efficiency, Melissa, what about TurboWash 360? This is also something that lets you get more done in less time.
0: Yeah, you know what's great about this feature is that it uses 5 powerful jets with variable sprays to clean a full load of laundry in under 30 minutes. So again, you know, when you want to get the fastest job done for your laundry and you want to get the best results, TurboWash 360, which is a feature of this washing machine, that's really going to help you. Even in the summer, you know, we're dealing with a lot of different things that come at us. For example, more allergens in the air. There's an allergen cycle on the washing machine that uses steam to help reduce some of those allergens. And there's also a pet care cycle that can help to reduce odors from washable pet items. So if you're, you know, taking your dog on a lovely hike or you're letting your dog go swimming this summer and you don't want to have that wet dog smell, that can help you as well.
1: I love all that. And just as there is steam used in the dishwasher, there's steam in the dryers as well. I know there's something called Steam Fresh Cycle, Turbo Steam Tech. It's one of those things where having you on the show is like sort of pulling back the curtain on all this, because a lot of people, they may even own these appliances and don't realize all the things they can do with it. So I love the educational part of that.
0: You know, Mark, I think that's one of the things I wish I could fix in the world, is that people have these incredible appliances. It's just a matter of understanding how to use them and how to get the maximum amount of benefit out of them. Like this dryer, for example, the one that matches the washing machine I was talking about, the ultra large capacity smart front load electric dryer, you get 7.4 cubic feet of capacity, but it also has that AI sensor dry on there. So that is also going to use AI to help detect moisture levels and automatically adjust your drying time. So it's one less thing you have to think about. And then, of course, like you mentioned, you've got Turbo Steam technology, which allows you to reduce wrinkles in up to 5 garments in 11 minutes. You've got a Steam Fresh Cycle. So lots of great things that you can use, both in the washer and the dryer, and actually across all LG appliances, that can really help save you time.
1: And Melissa, what if people are listening right now who want to upgrade their laundry pair, but they don't have a lot of space? They don't have a really big laundry room. What options are there for them?
0: Yeah, so LG has their wash tower, which combines both a washer and a dryer into one vertical stacked unit. So you get full-size capacity and half the floor space. And their largest unit actually has a 5.8 cubic foot washer and a 7.8 cubic foot dryer, which is pretty awesome. And you still get the TurboWash 360 for that full clean in under 30 minutes. You've got heat pump technology. You've also got a centralized control panel so that both the washer and the dryer use that one control. And they also talk to each other, which is pretty cool.
1: Okay, sounds awesome. Before I let you go, Melissa, any final tips for listeners on keeping up with everything summer throws at them, both on the kitchen and laundry side of things?
0: Like I said earlier, just to have a schedule that makes sense and sort of be adaptable, because the summer is a bit of a weird and funny time where we want to get the most out of each day. The other tip that I have is maybe just go a little easy on yourself. This isn't the time to be perfect. This is the time to just lay back and like I said, really savor the moment. So do that.
1: Savoring it with some craft ice, no less.
0: Yes, yes.
1: Where can we learn more about all of these high-tech appliances that we've been hearing about over the last few minutes?
0: To learn more, you can visit LG.ca for more information about the new Zero Clearance Counter Depth Max refrigerator with Kraft Ice. And of course, LG's latest laundry lineup, which includes the mega capacity smart front load washer, ultra large capacity dryer, and LG wash tower.
1: All right, LG.ca. Melissa, always great chatting with you. I love that you're a regular on this program. Thanks so much. Enjoy the rest of your summer and all the best. Thanks again.
0: Thanks, Mark. Take care.
1: Okay, so Melissa may have all the hacks when it comes to cleaning, but I've got a cool tech one for you. If you are an iPhone user in particular, you're going to like this. Did you know there's a hidden button on the iPhone? It's not visible to the naked eye, but you can double or triple tap the back of your iPhone over the logo, that apple with the bite taken out of it. On the back of the iPhone, you can tap it to perform an action quickly, such as launching the camera or muting your phone during a meeting, turning on the flashlight. You get to choose what it does. So this is how you set up what's called back tap. You go into the settings area, which is that little gear, that gray icon with the gear in it. Then select accessibility, then touch. And when you're in the touch area, you'll see where it says back tap. And that's where you can assign a double or triple tap on the back of your iPhone over the Apple logo to perform a task. Your friends will be blown away. There's also shake to delete, if you have ever played with that one, also on iPhone. If you're typing words into an app like messages or an email or notes, you can then shake the iPhone to undo your typing. It's much faster than pressing the back button on the keyboard, the virtual keyboard, to delete unwanted text. If that shake feature accidentally happens too often, you can deactivate it. So it's all in the same area as back tap. It's in settings, accessibility, and then touch. You'll see a section called shake to undo. That's another tip for iPhone users. I'll drum up some Android ones next time for sure. All right. When we return on the program, we talk back to school tech with Mario Armstrong. We'll be right back.
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6: Here's the forecast from the AM 800 Weather Center. A yellow rainfall warning is in effect. Rain with risk of a thunderstorm this afternoon. 40 to 50 millimeters of rainfall expected. A high of 24, feeling like 31 with the Humidex. A 40% chance of showers this evening, then cloudy overnight with a low of 16. Sunny for the day tomorrow, a high of 26, feeling like 31. And Tuesday, more sunshine, a high of 29 or 84 Fahrenheit.
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8: Back to school shopping is here. From high-tech gear to creative classroom essentials, we've got a few ways to make heading back to the classroom or dorm room easier, and maybe something for moms and dads too. Who better to chat with than digital lifestyle expert Mario Armstrong, joining us now with his top picks. Hey, Mario, hope you're doing great. Thanks for chatting with us today.
21: Oh, Mark, it's always good to be on, and I can't believe it's back to school time already, so thanks for having me. And I partnered up with some awesome brands, got some great products that I went through. As you mentioned, we got dorm rooms, you got kids going across campuses, parents looking to check off that list with things that are really useful and practical, and everyone's trying to save money at the same time. So hopefully I cover some of those bases.
8: So let's talk about some tech that makes the grade. What are you liking when it comes to laptops, which I would argue is kind of like the core kind of piece of tech for, I would say, you know, middle school and up, as well as printers?
21: Yeah, I have two ideas, but first I got to talk about that transition. Did you make that up?
8: Tech that makes the grade? I've used that a few times as a journalist.
21: Okay. Oh, you shouldn't have told me that. You should have made me thought.
8: Feel
21: that was
8: free
21: like
8: to
21: one
8: use
21: time.
8: That, brother.
21: That
8: it's all yours one. If you like it.
21: Well, I love it. I got two products, as you mentioned. One is a laptop. The other is a printer that we can start with. The laptop side, again, a lot of questions for laptops. And so I love this affordable Windows laptop. It's the Lenovo IdeaPad Slim 3i. I have it with me in front of me right now. It's super thin and lightweight. I can see how people could take this from classroom to classroom, or put it in their backpack or tote bag and just take with you anywhere. It's got a beautiful 15-inch touch screen, so a lot of screen real estate for you to be able to look at presentations, research, write up stuff, or even watch your favorite shows. It's got solid battery life, and one of my favorite features is the rapid charge boost. That way you always get power when you need it. It has a Series 3 Intel Core processor, so that'll give you some great speed and performance. You'll be able to tackle all your stuff from work to school and everything else. And it comes in cosmic blue, which is a really nice, rich looking color. It's built to last too. It's got that military grade durability in it as well. So this is something that when you get it, you're going to feel great. It's got a lot of ports on it to connect all your devices. So I'm really, really satisfied with this laptop. I'm a big fan of Lenovo. They've never steered me wrong. I have one in my household.
8: Yeah, and I'm with you, by the way, on ports. As thin as these laptops are getting, they're giving up a lot of the ports along the side, or and you need an adapter or a dongle or anything like, you know, something like that, which I'm glad to hear that this has ample ports to connect devices to. We're not quite in the wireless world 100% just yet, but that's great. And it's a touchscreen, as you mentioned, which I love. I can't go back to a non-touch display.
21: No, once you have a touch display and you use someone else's computer, you find that you start trying to touch their screen and you're like, oh yeah, no, this isn't my computer.
8: Been there, Mario. All right, now let's talk printing, something that I think is still relevant for not just students, but families.
21: Yeah, absolutely. I mean, people have reports to do, presentations, and I get a lot of work still done on my printer. So I don't like running out of ink, and I don't know anyone that does. So I like the Epson EcoTank ET2900. And the reason why is because instead of those tiny, expensive ink cartridges, EcoTank uses supersized. They're refillable ink tanks, and it comes with enough ink in the box that can really last you up to 3 years, which is just phenomenal in and of itself. It's got a built-in scanner, 100 sheet paper tray, so you're not constantly filling it with more paper. It's got an easy-to-use color display on there. And one of my favorites is that you can print and scan right from your smartphone. So lots of flexibility on how you want to use it. To me, it's just an affordable, always working printer, which means stress-free for a lot of households.
8: Yep. I'm a huge fan of Epson EcoTank. I know Shaq is as well. He's got some really fun videos right. on YouTube. But all kidding aside, not only can you print from multiple devices because it's wirelessly, but here's a fun fact. If you have a smart speaker, like an Alexa or a Google smart speaker, you can use your voice to print. You can actually print coloring sheets for the kids just by asking for it. You can print line paper, graph paper, all with the Epson EcoTank family of all-in-one printers. Yeah. Now, you hinted earlier, Mario, about having that Lenovo laptop in front of you. We should tell our listeners that for every item that you're chatting about today, these back-to-school essentials, people can see them in action. We're going to plug a website at the end, as well as getting pricing and links to buy it as well. So let's pivot and now talk Crayola, one of my favorite brands, also a sentimental one for me, a nostalgic one. Talk about some essentials for kids, something that parents would love too.
21: Yeah, and you said it, nostalgia, essential. It's the number one trusted brand. Like, it's on everyone's shopping list when you're going back to school. Like, how can it not be? And it's because they just keep innovating, too. They have, like, all your classics, but I also love that they have Crayola's ultra-clean, washable markers. I mean, washable. So this is great. So, like, think about this in the classroom and markers getting on a desk. Like, that used to be, like, a teacher's nightmare. Now it's not. Like, you don't have to worry about it. It washes right off. Or on clothes, for that matter. So kids need these creative tools for that self-expression and classroom success. They want to be able to create. And so I love the crayons, the colored pencils, the ultra clean washable markers. I just think it gives the kids the freedom to create and parents and teachers the confidence to encourage that bold creation and colorful learning. And parents also love the premium quality. You know what you're going to get when you get Crayola. You can get it at an affordable price too.
8: Love that. If you're just joining us now, we're chatting with Mario Armstrong, tech lifestyle expert, sharing us some back to school picks. Why don't we look at a couple of others that are helping students and maybe families getting ready for the back to school season, which is here, believe it or not.
21: It is, and it's happening. I know parents are like, wait, what? But summer's over.
8: Summer of 2026, blink and you'll miss it.
21: Some parents are like, yes, back to school.
8: That's right, yes. Exactly. True. They're putting that champagne on ice.
21: That's right. They're almost there, almost there. Well, two other ideas that might be really hit the list really well, and one is a phone that really does it all. I love the Samsung Galaxy Z Fold 8. This is the phone that all of you have probably seen that opens up and folds. It's like it unfolds from a smartphone into a tablet-sized screen. So I can just imagine like reading assignments, research, surfing the web, taking notes, multitasking, even streaming some of your favorite shows if some of the kids and students want to just like relax for a little bit. It's Samsung's lightest fold yet. 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So that's a great device to look into. And then one of my other things that I really love at this time of year is reading, especially when we're getting back to get back to school. I like doing this a couple of weeks ahead of time to try to get that summer reading, learning loss kind of like amped back up again. So Epic is the number one digital library for kids, and families get instant access to over 40,000 books, audiobooks, and I love that they have read to me stories. So if you're still in that phase where you're reading to your children, you can do that too. They have over 250 publishers. They have favorites like Disney, Nickelodeon, Mattel, popular series like Big Nate. And it's a lot of fun too. They have quizzes, you can earn badges, and you can get reading buddies. So they really have thought about the whole way of making reading more fun and enjoyable. And as a parent, you can track their progress as well, which I really, really like.
8: Yeah. Love the Epic app. I could have talked to you for this whole 7 minutes about Epic alone. Huge fan of that, and so important for kids to read. And then circling back on Samsung, I was in the UK for the unveiling of the Galaxy Z Fold 8. Awesome passport-sized device, brand new form factor, fits so comfortably in your hand, and then it opens up to reveal a tablet in which you can then read on Epic, by the way. So love it. All this stuff is amazing, Mario. What's the best website to learn more?
21: Yeah, you did tease that at the top. It is inthenews.tv. Inthenews.tv. You can see video, detailed, all the fine print. Everything's right on the website.
8: Amazing. Thank you so much. All the best, man.
21: Cheers, my friend. Appreciate it. Talk soon. Get ready to pop that champagne.
8: That's right. Yeah, the second that the parents hear the school buses pull off, you're going to hear that. You know, all the best. Hey, thank you for tuning in to Tech Talk powered by Chevrolet Canada and its electric vehicle lineup. 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
24: From the National Newsroom of the Canadian Press, I'm Jason White. WestJet passengers are now feeling the effects of the airline's flight attendants going on strike. Talks between WestJet and the flight attendants union failed to reach a new contract agreement overnight. Carissa Fontaine and Carissa Sen became stranded at Toronto's Pearson Airport and say they spent the night sleeping in the terminal after multiple flight cancellations left them unable to get home to Saskatoon.
25: Cold?
26: Yeah.
25: Not great. The chairs are hard, but
26: I slept on the floor.
24: Both WestJet and the union have said they are willing to resume talks. Now, thousands of passengers have to navigate WestJet's cancellation process. The airline says all of its passengers will be refunded or reaccommodated. Personal finance and travel expert Barry Choi says some experts recommend refusing a refund, as doing so could waive a passenger's rights, but he disagrees.
27: I personally am in a position where it's like, listen, if I can get a full refund and I find another flight that's going to cost me a few hundred dollars, it's going to get me to a place where I absolutely need to be, I'm going to take that refund every single time.
24: WestJet does not owe customers any direct compensation because the Canadian Transportation Agency deems cancellations caused by a strike to be outside the airline's control. Wildfire has razed homes along the west side of British Columbia's Okanagan Lake. Video and photos posted online show flames in the night sky and later charred remains of buildings along the northern end of the lake. The BC Wildfire Service says yesterday's winds of up to 115 kilometers per hour were just too much for aircraft to hold back the fire. It prompted the evacuation of the Okanagan Indian Band Reserve, while separate evacuation orders and alerts are up near Vernon and Armstrong, BC. Conservative leader Pierre Poilievre wants Ottawa to list an Iran-backed militant group as a terrorist entity. A member of Kataib Hezbollah is accused of contributing to an attack on a Canadian synagogue and a shooting in March at the U.S. consulate in Toronto. Poilievre says a terrorist entity listing would allow authorities to restrain or seize the group's assets and make it easier to keep the group's members out of Canada. A protest in Alberta today has targeted Meta's plan for a massive data center north of Edmonton. The tech giant behind Facebook and Instagram announced last month it's building a massive 1-gigawatt data center in Sturgeon County. Today's dozens of protesters say the facility will strain Alberta's water supply and its power grid.
0: Hi, my name is Peter Parker.
24: Spider-Man Brand New Day has made box office history in its first weekend in theaters. The superhero flick logged the second biggest North American opening ever with an astonishing $355 million in ticket sales, according to studio estimates today, just a couple million shy of Avengers Endgame. It debuted at $357 million in 2019. This is the Canadian Press. In sports, Jose Fermin's RBI single kicked off a four-run ninth inning, lifting the St. Louis Cardinals over the Toronto Blue Jays 5-1. Jays fell to 52-60 on the season and saw their three-game winning streak end. The Jays open a three-game series tomorrow in Houston. The Blue Jays have made a trade one day ahead of the MLB deadline. Jays acquired right-handed pitcher Jameson Taillon and cash considerations from the Chicago Cubs. Chicago will get a player to be named later or cash considerations. Venus Williams has been bounced from the National Bank Open in the first round. The seven-time Grand Slam winner lost to Kamila Rakimova to kick off the women's main draw in Toronto. Quebec City's Julien Frescador carried Canada's flag into the closing ceremony at the Commonwealth Games in Glasgow. Canada finishes the Games third in the overall standings behind Australia and England. Canada has 62 medals, including 19 gold. From the Canadian Press, I'm Jason White.
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14: What is the secret to happiness? What is your secret to a happy life? You know, most of us think that if we just had more time to relax, you know, lie around, we'd be happier. But that is not necessarily the case. There's new research on this. Doug Dunnigan Folk is a postdoctoral fellow at the University of Pennsylvania. He's been looking into this question and he joins me on the line. Good afternoon.
28: Hi, how are you doing?
14: I'm doing well, thank you. I'm pretty happy, I think. Why did you want to look at the question of happiness?
28: I've been interested in the question of happiness for many years. I think it's really the main thing people are interested in. So as a psychologist, I think there really can't be much of a more interesting question than trying to understand what makes people happy.
14: But it's so elusive as a concept, so I'm curious how you measure it.
28: It's measured in a lot of different ways. In the study we're talking about today, I mean, people were just asked on a single day, you know, whether the day they had was a good day, an average day, or a worse than average day. Other times it's measured in a more broader sense, like you ask people how satisfied they are with their life from a scale of 1 to 10. Mm-hmm. Things like that.
14: Mm-hmm. Yeah, but that's interesting. So the broader question probably depends on the day they've had too, right? You know, like if you answer the broader question depending on how you're feeling about your life that day.
4: Yeah, go ahead.
28: That it does change, but, you know, not as much as you think. There's been a lot of studies looking at this, and these general life evaluations, although they can be affected by, you know, things that are going on in people's lives on a daily level, they generally tend to be quite stable.
4: Okay, so tell me, what did you find?
28: Yeah, so we used data from this survey called the American Time Use Survey, and essentially it's conducted by the American government, and once a year they ask thousands of Americans to describe how they spent their previous day, and they identify how many minutes they spent on one of over 100 activities. And then as part of the survey, they get asked, so the day you just described, was it a better day than typical, or was it a typical day, or was it worse than typical? And we were interested in what predicts people saying they had that good day, the better than typical day, and what activities were most important for predicting whether they said their day was good. And we found that things like time with family, time with friends, and socializing were really important for saying you had a good day. So the more time you tended to spend on these things, the more likely you were to say you had a good day. And then we also surprisingly found that the more time people spent relaxing, the less likely they were to say they had a good day. And this was really the case whether you said you spent 5 minutes relaxing or 3 hours relaxing. It was always tended to be associated with a less of a chance of saying you had a good day.
4: And, okay, you said it was surprising. So what is your hypothesis about why that is?
28: Yeah, I mean, there's a lot of, since this is just a survey and we were just looking at the association, it's not necessarily true that relaxing makes your day worse. It's possible that, you know, when people are sick, they're already not feeling good, their day's already going bad, they may be more prone to spending more time relaxing. So that's certainly some of it. When we're not feeling good, we're more likely to relax, and then we're more likely to say the day wasn't good. But it is surprising, especially, that any amount of relaxing still was associated with not having a good day. And I think it might just be that, you know, when you're relaxing, you're inherently spending less time on these things that might be more rewarding, like spending time with family, spending time with friends, you know, doing sports and exercise. So I think it might be less of relaxing per se is making people feel bad, but maybe just that relaxing tends to take away time from things that might be more rewarding.
4: Right. What did you find out about the role of work in a measure of a person's happiness?
28: Yeah, so we found that work, when people were saying they were working, if they were spending up to 6 hours working, it really had no impact on whether they said their day was good or whether their day was typical. And then after about 6 hours of work, the more hours you worked after 6 hours were very important in making you less likely to say you had a good day. So, I mean, one way to think about this is maybe 6 hours of work isn't so bad, but another way to think about it is we're asking people whether their day was better than typical. And so I think when people work a normal amount of hours, it's part of their everyday routine, so it doesn't really impact how they think about their day. But then when you start working more than you might normally, then maybe your day, you start thinking it's not so good.
4: But it's kind of funny when you contrast leisure and work, and I wonder if you could pull this out of the data, is whether or not it's important to do some work, you know, instead of just totally kicking back all day and leisuring.
28: Yeah. I mean, so we didn't quite find that with work, but we did find that with some other things. Like I said, socializing was really important for having a good day, but we really did see that the most important thing was not how long you socialized, but really that you socialized at all. Like you really got you were much more likely to say you had a good day if you spent 30 minutes to an hour socializing. And then if you spent 2 or 3 hours socializing, you know, it was about the same probability you'd say your day was good. So it really seemed like there was a big difference between not socializing at all and socializing a little. But then after that, maybe it wasn't so important to how people thought about their day.
4: Were there any other findings that surprised you or that stood out to you?
28: I mean, I think the most surprising to me was the relaxation again. And it's important to say that relaxation doesn't necessarily make you have a worse day, but it was certainly an interesting association. I think one thing worth noting is there was this broader category of relaxing that people said they were spending time on. But then we also have data on what they were doing when they said they were relaxing.
4: Right.
28: And almost 80% of those hours that people said I was relaxing, they were watching TV.
4: Right.
28: So I think it may be what the specific kind of relaxation you engage in that's really important. Maybe, you know, going to a spa is probably really great for thinking your day went well, but maybe sitting and watching TV for hours on end is not so good.
4: Well, so we've been talking a little bit with listeners, and we're going to continue the conversation about what makes them happy. And one thing that's come up a lot is kind of a feeling of usefulness. You know, if you feel like you're leading a useful life, like you've helped someone or you've, you know, done something that's a little bit productive. And I wonder if that fits into the watching TV, because you sort of feel like, oh, you know, I haven't done anything useful. Did you look at any kind of correlations like that?
28: We didn't, the data set didn't have any extra questions about like how they felt about the activity, but yeah, I think really it's, people have different definitions of what's useful, but I totally agree that, that's like really probably one of the most important things. Even when I say time with family, was really important. Mm-hmm. We don't know exactly what people were doing with their family, but often when we're spending time with family or friends, we're helping them do something and things like that. And we're feeling useful to the other person. So I think that's really important. Yeah.
4: And so just looking at some of the numbers and some of the categories, like eating and drinking seem to be fairly low on the enjoyment scale, which surprised me. Or am I reading the numbers wrong?
28: No, I think eating and drinking was like somewhat related to whether people said they had a good day, though. But I think it's worth noting that it's one of those things we do every day. So when you're asking someone, is your day better than typical?
4: Oh, right.
28: Eating and drinking might not stand out because you're like, well, this is what I did every day.
4: Uh-huh.
28: We did see some evidence, though, that like people who said they spent time traveling to eat, that was really important for having a good day. And obviously, it's not the travel itself that I think makes people think their day went well. But I think when you say, oh, I was traveling to go eating, it probably signals that you're maybe going to a fancy restaurant or you're going out to eat with friends.
4: Uh-huh.
28: And it might be a more special meal than normal. And so I think it's these special kinds of dining out or spending time with others that can really have an impact.
4: As opposed to traveling for work, which was also quite low.
28: Yeah, yeah. I mean, commuting, yeah, that's kind of commuting is a bit of a staple in happiness research, as it's not conducive necessarily to having a great day. Obviously, it's something people have to do, but I think most people don't find their commute to be the most rewarding part of their day.
4: So if you had to sum it up and give people advice to be happy, what would you say the secret to happiness is?
28: I mean, it differs for everyone. I don't know if there's a secret to happiness, but I think something that this study that we've talked about today finds, and just a whole load of other research on happiness finds, is that it's really about spending time with others and having meaningful social relationships. Like if I had to give one piece of advice, I think focusing on that is probably what's most supported by the research. But of course, there are all kinds of things that can make people happy.
4: Mm-hmm. Well, it's really interesting. Thanks so much.
28: Yeah, thank you.
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6: Here's the forecast from the AM 800 Weather Center. A yellow rainfall warning is in effect. Rain with risk of a thunderstorm this afternoon. 40 to 50 millimeters of rainfall expected. A high of 24, feeling like 31 with the Humidex. A 40% chance of showers this evening, then cloudy overnight with a low of 16. Sunny for the day tomorrow, a high of 26, feeling like 31. And Tuesday, more sunshine, a high of 29 or 84 Fahrenheit.
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4: We're going to talk about, believe it or not, tanning, because tan lines are in again. Teenagers and young adults, let's call them Gen Z, are doing something called tan maxing. That's two X's, XX. Yeah. Led by, guess what? Social media. Influencers are encouraging their followers to tan faster and also to turn burns into tans. So remember that thing called the UV index? It was invented by three Canadian scientists, I did not know that, to communicate the dangers of the sun's radiation. Well, Gen Zers now are using it to actually maximize their sun exposure. Dr. Julia Carroll is a board-certified dermatologist and vice chair of the Canadian Dermatology Association's Sun Awareness Working Group, and she joins me on the line. Good afternoon.
8: Good afternoon. Thank you for talking about this strange, weird phenomenon.
4: All right. Well, I was going to get your initial reaction, but I guess that's it.
8: It's shocking. You know, we spent so much time trying to educate people on sun safety and safe sun practices, and it just feels like, you know, we've swung way far the other way all of a sudden this past 2 years.
4: Yeah. So you did, your organization recently did a survey of Gen Zers. What did you find?
8: So we found that they're aware of the damage.

0: And there's amazing self-tanners compared to when I was growing up. They can really give you that look, but do it in a safe way.
1: Mm-hmm. So what do you recommend to young people who want to get that look? Because when I last used to talk about self-tanners, it was like you put it on as a base and then you tan with that on. Or is that passive?
0: Right, which actually didn't give you any protection whatsoever because okay. It wasn't tan. It's just like it's just a brown color on the skin, so it didn't give you any protection.
1: Right.
0: You know, people will talk about a base tan they get from sun giving them protection, but that only actually gives them an SPF level of anywhere from 2 to 4. So it's not really protective either. Mm-hmm. That's one of the myths that we see out there. But I would recommend that people, you know, there are amazing self-tanners out there. There's some that kind of build slowly, you know, so if they really want to tan. But I really try to just encourage people to embrace the skin color that they came with and work with that.
1: Okay. So I just want to get back to the sort of, you know, where the message went wrong. Like you say that they are aware of sunscreen and you and organizations like yours have done so much education. So, I mean, where do you think the flaw is or what do you think you can do better?
0: I mean, I think that tans are seeing this tanning content constantly on social media, particularly on TikTok. Mm-hmm. And these influencers are tying tanning to looking healthier, looking thinner, looking like you've been on a vacation. And so, you know, they're constantly being bombarded with that message. Mm-hmm. You know, and it's hard to get through that noise. So as an organization, I mean, I think we're trying to look at ways that we can, bring up the messaging of sun safety, still getting outside, still enjoying the outdoors, but doing it in a healthy way and protecting yourself while you're doing it. You can still be out and enjoy our amazing Canadian summer without damaging your skin.
1: Yeah, you need an influencer who starts to extol the virtues of pale skin, you know?
0: Exactly. Like, or somebody who's had... Somebody who wasn't so great with the sun when they were younger and now has a big scar on their face from removal of a skin cancer.
1: Yeah, I mean, it does make me think of cigarettes a little bit because, of course, those are the kind of pictures that the cigarette or the Canadian Cancer Society is using to counter cigarette use. Cigarette use is also up under, with young people, which, I guess is not surprising, right? When you're young, you think you're immune from everything. I mean, we were talking before on the air about, Bande Soleil, which was popular when I was young.
0: Right. It was like SPF 2 or 4.
1: Was it even? I mean, I thought it was just oil.
0: Maybe it was just oil. I think there was different levels. You started a 4 and work your way down to a 2 and then switch to the oil. I think that was how we used to do it.
1: And I just remember on the package it said it would make you sunny bronxed and highly, highly desirable. that was actually the marketing. But, you know, well, maybe it's just my age, but I mean, eventually, the message did get into my head, and now I wear, 50 and 60. So, I mean,
0: I think younger, whether it's teens or 20s, that people like the immediacy of injury, death, cancer, damage is not there. Right. It's you want that instant gratification, so I think that's part of it is that you can tell them they're going to get skin cancer, but it's so far away in their life that they're more interested in having the tan lines to show off to their friends and worrying about their future self. But I always tell them, I'm like, future you gets a vote too. And you're going to look back at this and you're going to think, wow, I wish I would have listened to fill in the blank, my dermatologist, my mom, my family doctor.
1: Imagine if your dermatologist is your mom.
0: Right?
1: Your kids.
0: There's a lot of baskets of sunscreen around my house and with hats beside them. But I think, it's also when these messages, with smoking, I think that we kind of, the battle was won with a significant number of the population on that.
1: Yeah.
0: And then people sort of took their foot off the gas in terms of getting that message out. No, I don't think we've done that in terms of sun and sunscreen. I think in this case, it's just the fact that we're being drowned out by non-experts who are looking for clickbait on social media.
1: Yeah, and, you know, we've talked a lot about influencers and the bad, you know, trends. I was talking earlier about that one, remember, where you had to plump up your lips by basically giving yourself a hickey and a bottle and that kind of thing. So what is your message? I mean, I recently went to the dermatologist, and basically I'm like at the minimum 60, and she said, if you're going to be inside all day,

0: here, have this, SPF 35.
1: Yeah.
0: So what are you telling people right now?
1: Yeah, I mean, I think on a day-to-day basis, like, I put on sunscreen every day, whether I put my seatbelt on, I don't check the traffic report before I get in my car. So I do put it on every morning. Now, if I'm sitting inside in my office all day, I'm not by a window, I'm in at a patient rooms all day, I'm probably all day, I'm not reapplying. But if I'm out on the weekend, I'm out for a walk, I'm out on the water, playing a sport, then I am reapplying. Mm-hmm. That's part of it. Mm-hmm. But the other thing is, like, sunscreen is just one part of the protection program. Mm-hmm. You want to choose activities that are, you know, outside the peak sun hours, especially in the dead of summer. And then you also can, you know, protect yourself with clothing. So mm-hmm. for me, I spend a lot of time on the water, and so I like clothing. So I have sun protective clothing, and I wear a nice hat, and I have sunglasses on, and then I'm using sunscreen on the places that I wasn't able to protect with other measures.
0: But I bet your teenage daughter is wearing a bikini.
1: She is. Yep. She's at camp right now with a bag full of bikinis.
0: Exactly. No, I take your
1: and
0: point.
1: And a bag full of sunscreen that I
0: think. Yeah,
1: hopefully it makes it out of the cabin.
0: Yeah. Well, listen, great talking to you. I love your balanced approach. I appreciate your thoughts on this.
1: Okay, thanks. Have a great rest of the summer.
0: Thanks, you too.
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0: Time to talk tech. We've got Carmi Levy on the line. Hi, Carmi.
6: Hi, Sue. So good to be with you.
0: Always great to talk to you. Carmi is CTV's tech analyst. And, well, I don't know if this is techie, but it certainly has to do with online streaming and that kind of thing, which, to be honest, I'm a bit confused. So Ottawa was going to levy a tax. It's being called the Netflix tax. Now they're taking it away. What's the story?
6: Yeah, so, I mean, you know, it all has to do with the Online Streaming Act that became law a few years back. And as part of that, the government asked our national telecom regulator, the CRTC, to come up with the rules. And the CRTC said, okay, we're going to charge these streaming companies, so Netflix and Amazon and Disney Plus and Apple TV, we're going to charge them 5% of their Canadian revenues, and they're going to have to put that money back into Canadian productions. And this is no different than CanCon rules that have been in place for music and for other forms of content for years. If you're a broadcaster, for example, you've been paying into that forever. I mean, that's just part of the deal of doing business in Canada. But of course, as we all switched over to the internet and increasingly consumed via the internet, these American companies weren't paying their fair share. So that was really the deal, was that they would pay their fair share. They called it the Netflix tax. Well, now, thanks to a very thready a trade situation with the U.S., obviously our relationship with the U.S. has kind of gone downhill, the Americans saw that as, they called it an irritant. It was an annoyance. They didn't like that Canada was charging American tech companies for this. And so now the federal government, as part of a court filing that was released earlier this week, they're showing that they are likely going to back away from that. In other words, they will no longer have a financial contribution requirement for companies like Netflix and Apple, and instead the government is going to provide that funding to the tune of about $600 million a year.
0: Wait, our government, Canadian government.
6: Federal government, exactly. Wow. Okay. So, you know, and on the one hand, you and I are going to pay one way or the other. Either we were going to pay that in higher Netflix costs and yes, Apple TV Plus and Disney Plus, or we were going to pay it through our taxes. So take your pick. But what this means is that it's one less thing to get the Americans upset as we move forward in trade negotiations. And if you're in the content industry, it means that the federal government's now going to be writing some checks so that actors and writers and producers and all that, they will now have access to funding to create Canadian stories. And so if you're a fan of shows like Schitt's Creek or Heated Rivalry, then, you know, it means that there will likely be more money in the years to come for these productions. Canadian voices will continue to be heard.
0: Yeah, I mean, that's putting a really positive spin on it, Carmi, don't you think? Because, I mean, there already is Canadian federal money that goes towards that kind of thing. I mean, anything that comes from Canada, there's always all kinds of thanks at the end for various funding bodies.
6: Sure.
0: And so are we backing off completely? Like, my understanding, it was going from 15% to 5%. Now it's like none.
6: Yeah, so I mean, it looks like they were the letter to the court shows that the Canadian government intends to eliminate that financial contribution requirement completely. So it went from 5, then it went to 15, then the federal government, Mark Carney said, "Oh, look, CRTC, we're going to review that and we're going to come up with a different policy direction." It looks like the policy direction is no more fees at all, and it's going to come from taxpayers' pockets. Mm-hmm. So yeah, it is positive, but at the same time, if you know you're the kind of Canadian who wants Canadian stories to be told by Canadians, and you want to make sure that those stories show up on platforms like Netflix and Apple TV Plus, then you know there is going to be continued funding for those kinds of stories to be told, and hopefully for those kind of stories to be shared in other countries as well.
0: It's funny. I do have a few friends who went as part of this sort of U.S. boycott, went off Netflix, Amazon, Disney. Like a lot of those things. Mm-hmm. And it's kind of, it's not easy. There is a service called Canopy that streams, you know, Canadian stuff. It's kind of like a library service. Mm-hmm. But it's hard to go cold turkey, Carmi. I must admit, I quit everything except Netflix.
6: Yeah, exactly. It is kind of hard. You know, I mean, look, for us, there's still a Crave. It's still an option for us as well. But you're right. In order to keep every last dollar from our consumer pocketbook in Canada, it's kind of hard to find options. And it's also kind of hard to ensure that we still have good things to watch or the mm-hmm. same things that our friends are watching, because nobody wants to be left out of what the latest and hottest show is.
0: Yeah, which is hilarious that for so long it was Schitt's Creek. But I mean, that was such a great a show. So, and the Canadian legislator reading out an apparent LLM response. What is this about?
6: So this is an interesting story. So Bill Oliver, he's an MLA in New Brunswick, and he is a member of the Progressive Conservative Party, but he could be a member of any party. And so he was giving a speech in the House last month, and he was reading the speech, and then as he's reading, he sort of switches gears and he starts reading. He goes, "Here's a more natural flowing version of that section. It's like a legislative speech rather than a series of short points." And so anybody who's ever used a chatbot like ChatGPT knows that whenever you ask it a question and then it gives you the answer, at the bottom of it always gives you like a little line, like, what else do you want to know? So this is exactly, so clearly somebody, either Mr. Oliver himself or maybe one of his assistants, had a chatbot like ChatGPT write his speech for him. They then proceeded to cut and paste it into a document, which they handed over to Mr. Oliver, who clearly didn't read it before he got into the House, and he got caught using AI red-handed without being upfront about it. This is an example. I mean, obviously, if you're going to use AI, be transparent about it, mm-hmm. especially if you're an elected official. If I were in his riding and I was a citizen, a voter, and I expected him to represent my interests in the House, I'm sorry, but elected officials should not be using chatbots sight unseen without even reviewing the output and passing that off as actual representation. It's kind of a negative for democracy from where I sit. I'm still waiting for his apology. He hasn't apologized yet, but we're seeing lots and lots of this. People using AI but not being clear about it. Mm-hmm. And unfortunately, in this case, this guy got caught, and he's now a bit of a laughingstock globally. There are stories coming out from all around the world laughing at the Canadian politician who clearly doesn't know how to use chatbots.
0: Yeah, except for most of them are also thinking, "Oh, thank goodness it wasn't me."
6: That's right. We're all one cut and paste away from disaster.
0: Exactly.
6: So something to think about when we use these tools is, you know, do we want to hand our voice over to them? And so using a chatbot is not a black and white thing. There's a lot of shades and gray in between. Yeah. And you can use it to help the brainstorming process. You can use it to help kind of move your writing process forward. What I think we need to be careful about is having it completely replace our voice as humans. And obviously in this case, it did, and things didn't go well for him. So don't get rid of ChatGPT or Google Gemini or others so quickly, but be really careful about how you use them. Otherwise, you could land yourself in hot water as well.
0: Yeah, and it also says something about politicians too. I mean, whether they write their own speeches or not, but they just, like, you know, obviously not prepared, right? I mean, he just got up there and started.
6: Yeah, exactly. And I think in this new age, especially if you're working with a team of people who are handing you content to, you know, read in the House or share in front of a press conference, I think the lesson here is read everything beforehand and ask yourself, you know, could this get me into trouble? And, you know, don't just take everything sight unseen and just assume that they're fine. In the age of AI, that's probably not the best strategy.
0: Hmm. All right. I want to get to the story about creeps, because apparently there are AI, okay, Carmi, pervert glasses? What are glasses?
6: It's a derogatory term for smart glasses. You can buy them from Meta. Meta sells Meta Ray-Bans or Meta Oakleys. They sort of partnered with glasses companies, Luxottica specifically. To create
0: I've
6: them.
0: Seen this them. I've good. Actually had been with someone who was using them.
6: Yeah, they're really cool. And it's like taking a smartphone and taking all the guts of a smartphone and kind of building it into a pair of glasses. And I'm a glasses wearer. I'd love to have a pair. They're pretty awesome. I've tried them out as well. Remember the Google glasses from years ago? Mm-hmm. Those kind of looked really techy. So it was obvious when you were wearing them that you were wearing smart glasses. Whereas if you look at these Meta glasses, they look like a pair of Ray-Bans.
0: You can't
6: really tell. The only tell is when the camera is recording, there's a little light that flashes and it kind of shows that it's on, but you can hack that or you can put tape over it. You can even order the tape on Amazon and it's fitted to the glasses.
0: Ew.
6: And so Instagram, the head of Instagram, a guy by the name of Adam Mosseri, he released a statement saying that if anyone buys these glasses and then uses them to creep people, to harass them, or engage in any kind of sexual harassment, which is very common, lots of kind of really creepy behaviors that, you know, largely men are using in public and then sharing it online.
0: Like basically recording? Sorry, I need to know more, but are they recording women without their consent?
6: Is that they're walking up to complete strangers and they are recording them without their knowledge.
0: Oh, yeah.
6: And then they are sharing it online.
0: That's
6: which crosses
0: creepy.
6: A whole bunch of lines.
0: Oh, yeah.
6: And so Instagram is saying, if you do that, we're going to take the content down. We're going to ban your accounts. And they're using the term pervert glasses because we're seeing lots of reports of misuse of this technology. And it's something for all of us to keep in mind. You know, you're walking down St. Catherine Street, you never know, someone wearing glasses could be recording you without your permission, even without your knowledge. And next thing you know, you're some viral star online and you never consented to this.
0: Wow. Okay, yay tech.
6: Yay tech and yay for Meta for kind of recognizing that this abuse can happen and doing something to clamp down on it. It probably won't stop it completely, but at least it raises awareness of it. And I think it puts platforms like TikTok on notice. You probably should be introducing similar restrictions on your platform too.
0: But it's that age-old debate about so many different things. You know, is it the invention itself or is it the people who use it, who misuse it, you know? Or
6: yeah, exactly. You know, technology is neither good nor bad.
0: That's
6: right?
0: It.
6: When a company invents something, it's benign. It's how we choose to use it. So either you can choose to use it to, you know, in a medical situation to help conduct a better surgery and to be better at training future surgeons, which is one great use of smart glasses. Or you can use it in search and rescue situations and all sorts of, you know, really benefiting humanity kind of scenarios, or you can use it to, you know, as a creep. Take your pick. And so I'm not going to blame the glasses. I'm going to blame the people who are using the glasses, deciding to use it for evil, not good.
0: God. Carmi, great talking to you. We'll talk next week.
6: Thanks so much.
0: Thank you.
6: Appreciate it.
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29: Here's the forecast from the AM 800 Weather Center. A yellow rainfall warning is in effect. Rain with risk of a thunderstorm this afternoon. 40 to 50 millimeters of rainfall expected. A high of 24, feeling like 31 with the Humidex. A 40% chance of showers this evening, then cloudy overnight with a low of 16. Sunny for the day tomorrow, a high of 26, feeling like 31. And Tuesday, more sunshine, a high of 29 or 84 Fahrenheit.
25: 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Sue Smith.
0: Scientists know that there is matter in the universe because they've observed it in stars and galaxies, but they also know there's some that they are missing, literally missing matter. Now a group of scientists, including McGill University, have developed a new method to find this missing matter. It combines the locations of galaxies with fast radio burst detections. Yes, we're going to find out more. Victoria Caspi is an astrophysicist and professor of physics at McGill, and she's a co-author on the study, and right now she joins us on the line. Good afternoon.
30: Good afternoon.
0: So what is missing matter?
30: Well, it's matter that we know exists in the universe. It's normal matter, you know, made of atoms, protons, electrons. We know it has to be out there, but it's very, very hard to detect, and models have said that it has to be throughout the universe. We know roughly how much, but it is really, really hard to see.
0: And how do before this new technology, how did we see it before?
30: Well, we couldn't actually see it, but we inferred its presence from what we know about the structure of the universe. So we know the universe is expanding. We look at it with telescopes. We see galaxies are all moving away from us. We know it's expanding, and it had to have started in a Big Bang. Mm-hmm. And at the time of the Big Bang, you know, billions of years ago, we know the universe was sort of a murky soup of particles. Whereas we know today, when we look out in the night sky, even just, you know, pretty simple telescopes, you see galaxies and you see structured, beautiful spiral galaxies, and we see a full cosmic web, gas tendrils between groups of galaxies, a whole really complex structure. And so you have to get from a soup to this beautiful cosmic web we see today. And to do that, there has to, we know from computer simulations, from models, from calculations, a whole lot of regular matter is unseen.
0: Hmm. Okay. So how did you go about finding it?
30: Well, nature gave us this incredible unexpected gift called fast radio bursts, which is a phenomenon found in 2007 that consists of short bursts of radio waves that are happening all over the sky all the time and are coming from the most distant reaches of our universe, from cosmological distances. And we don't know what they are. We're actually trying to figure that out. But without knowing what they are, they give us a new way to study the distribution of matter throughout the universe, because as these radio waves propagate from their mysterious origins, they have imprinted on them information about the gas and the matter through which they traverse, so that when we detect them here on Earth, we can analyze them with sophisticated algorithms and pick out all sorts of information about what the path that they, the material in the path that they took to get to us.
0: Yay, radio.
30: Yeah, absolutely.
0: Okay, so, but my, maybe you could explain that a little bit more, because when I think of, when you say fast radio burst, I think, is this something that you hear?
30: Yeah. So, you know, radio waves are a form of light. Only, you know, we don't, our eyeballs don't detect the radio waves. Otherwise, when you look around, you'd see them flying
0: flashing,
30: everywhere, because
0: yeah,
30: they are everywhere. We use, antennas that where the radio wave causes a current in the antenna, sends through an amplifier, sends an electrical signal to a speaker that then makes the sound that we hear. So radio waves, so we don't hear radio waves, but we detect them with radio telescopes that also have antennas and amplifiers, and you could convert it into a sound. Mm-hmm. In fact, there's a composer who's making beautiful music out of fast radio bursts. You could do that.
0: Oh, wow.
30: But we're scientists, and we analyze them in a scientific way to extract the information that they contain.
0: Okay, so and now, if I understand you correctly, you postulate, or you know for sure, that these fast radio bursts are coming from physical things out there in the universe.
30: Well, we know for sure. We see many of them on the sky. In fact, Canada is the world leader at detecting this phenomenon. We've built a very innovative radio telescope in British Columbia called the CHIME telescope.
0: Right.
30: It's a really remarkable thing. I encourage readers to go Google the CHIME telescope. You'll see something truly amazing. And we're detecting thousands of them, and we can pinpoint their locations, where they come from. We see they're coming from galaxies, and often from galaxies where there's lots of newborn stars. So we think many fast radio bursts are very young objects, but we don't know what's causing them. That's it's a current mystery that we're working hard to try and solve.
0: And so the galaxies and the stars that you're finding, are they new to you?
30: So the fast radio bursts that we detect, we are discovering those. We detect them actually something like 3 per day. And then we go, and when we pinpoint where they're located, we go with another, an optical telescope and see, oh, what's the galaxy that's there? That galaxy is not new. That galaxy has been there for billions of years. But what's new to us is the fact that this incredible radio is basically some sort of explosion. It has to be something very powerful coming from a galaxy that's so far away for us to be able to see it here on Earth. Mm. That's new to us, and that phenomenon is new to us, and we're trying to sort it out.
0: I mean, I can hear the sort of excitement in your voice. So how big a discovery is this from your perspective, somebody who's been studying this for a long time?
30: So the utility for being able to use this new phenomenon to study matter distribution in the universe, I think it's huge. It is just the beginning, though. So in our study, we demonstrate that we can do this. We get some first results, but we're just getting started. It's just in the past few years, we've learned how to go about detecting these efficiently. You know, it's really, when you're looking for these short bursts of radio waves, it's a computationally powerful, very, very difficult problem. You need supercomputers. You need fast algorithms. You need huge data volumes, ways to visualize the data. And that's things that we're developing. We're learning. We're becoming world experts in how to do this. And we see that we can use FRBs to detect unseen matter. And so this is what we're getting started on. And we hope to map out the whole universe and first verify all the theories. And then second, help to understand things that we haven't yet even thought about, like all that matter. What are its physical properties?
0: Yeah.
30: Is it located around galaxies? Is it in the intergalactic medium, et cetera, et cetera?
0: And the obvious question, is it other life forms?
30: So, you know, early in the day when we first started detecting these fast radio bursts, we thought, wow, you know, if there were intelligent life out there in the universe, and there may well be, they probably used radio waves to communicate.
0: Yeah.
30: But as we continued to study them, there were even some scientific articles written on that possibility. But, you know, as scientists, we try and keep an open mind, and we went out and we just observed the sky. We built, you know, the Chime telescope and all our supercomputers. We started studying the phenomena. We see it's all over the universe. It's not just from one or two places. This is everywhere on the sky at huge range of distances. It seems like it's a very natural phenomenon, not something that, oh, a few civilizations here and there have. This is something that's very natural. And as we study it's clear that it is, it's not any sort of communication.
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2: From the National Newsroom of the Canadian Press, I'm Jason White. Thousands of airline passengers are scrambling for alternatives to WestJet after its flight attendants walked off the job early this morning. Customers Carissa Fontaine and Carissa Sen say getting help from WestJet has been a challenge after repeated flight cancellations left them stranded overnight at Toronto's Pearson International Airport.
3: They just say they're on strike, they don't know how long.
4: They can't help us. They tell us to call, but anytime you call, they just hang up on you, or you can't even get
3: drops.
2: QP says wages and compensation for ground duties remain unresolved. WestJet argues its rejected offer included boarding pay and a major first-year raise. The strike means thousands of passengers now have to try to navigate the cancellation process. Personal finance and travel expert Barry Choi argues WestJet's compensation package does not go far enough.
5: I don't know about you, but the last time I've traveled, which is quite often, hotels rarely cost less than $250. A meal for myself, unless I'm eating fast food, is not cheap either. So that compensation that they're providing doesn't go very far.
2: Choi says some experts recommend refusing a refund, as doing so could waive a passenger's rights, but he advises to take the cash. Strong winds and dry lightning have aggravated the BC Interior's already chaotic wildfire situation. The Okanagan Indian Band Reserve is under evacuation, while new evacuation orders and alerts are up near the cities of Vernon and Armstrong, BC. The BC Wildfire Service reports dozens more fires have been sparked and have expanded quickly over the past day. Montreal's Jewish community is on edge after a nighttime fire gutted a kosher restaurant. Police say the case is being investigated as arson, and all hypotheses remain on the table. But investigators have not yet determined a motive for the fire, and they're not yet treating it as a hate crime. Hundreds of protesters have pushed back against Meta's plans for a massive new data center in Alberta. Facebook and Instagram's parent company wants to build a 1 gigawatt data center north of Edmonton. The demonstrators are concerned about the data center's hunger for power and water. They also fear the expansion of artificial intelligence threatens jobs. More than 400,000 people are expected to take in the work of jugglers, acrobats, and other street performers as the 40th edition of the Halifax Busker Festival invades the city's waterfront. The six-day festival is the oldest of its kind in North America. Festival director Christina Edwards says about 30% of the crowd comes from outside Nova Scotia.
6: Certainly, if you include outside of Halifax, it's even higher than that, but certainly outside of Nova Scotia is a good portion of the attendees, and on average, we'll see 400,000 people in 6 days on the waterfront. They get paid for the tip and the hat.
2: The buskers themselves come from all over the world. This year's performers are from Japan, the United Kingdom, Australia, Estonia, Canada, and the United States. This is the Canadian Press. In sports, the Toronto Blue Jays were denied a series sweep this afternoon against St. Louis. The Blue Jays lost to the Cardinals 5-1. At the National Bank Open, Venus Williams has fallen to Kamila Rakimova in a rain-delayed first round in Toronto. Bianca Andreescu of Mississauga, Ontario, is scheduled to take on Czechia's Nicola Bartunkova at Toronto's Sobeys Stadium tonight. But rain in Montreal has canceled tonight's match between Canada's Gabriel Diallo and Kyrian Jacquet of France. In the WNBA tonight, the Toronto Tempo are looking to snap a five-game skid in San Francisco. The Tempo head into the game against the Golden State Valkyries with just one win over their past 10 games. And first place is on the line tonight in the Canadian Elite Basketball League's Western Conference when the Vancouver Bandits host the Winnipeg Sea Bears. Also tonight, the Ottawa Blackjacks visit the Edmonton Stingers. From the Canadian Press, I'm Jason White.
0: The Bashy Capello Show, Canada's top political voices, sharp analysis, and the stories that shape the week. 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
7: Hi there, and welcome to the best of the Bashy Capello Show. Really happy to be with you this week. I'll start off by telling you what you can expect over this first hour. We are going to go one-on-one with the Artemis II crew. Of course, there's a Canadian on board, Jeremy Hansen, so much to discuss with them. They had that most amazing trip around the moon. The next phase of Artemis is going to be, you know, eventually landing on the moon, kind of setting up shop. There's so many interesting dynamics at play, including kind of a geopolitical or political one in the fact that there was a Canadian on this crew with three other Americans at a time where the relationship between our two countries has certainly been fractured. So we're going to talk all about that. We're going to talk about the space race with China, for example, a whole bunch of really interesting things. So we've got a two-part conversation with the Artemis 2 crew ahead for you. Then we're going to talk to TSN investigative reporter Rick Westhead, as well as former Team Canada soccer player Tassane Ricketts, about this documentary that they have produced, that Rick has produced, all about racism and online hate being directed towards the players in the World Cup, and in particular on Team Canada. They deal with an inordinate amount of online hate, both in their DMs and more publicly. And there's really no mechanism to deal with that from a legal perspective, not very many mechanisms, I should say. And a lot of those players are urging the government to do more. So we're going to talk to Rick and Tossain about that. And then we're going to wrap things up with our popular Money Talk segment, some financial advice from John Klotz. When is it the right time to buy a home versus renting? And is it always a good thing to buy, or is it okay to just kind of keep renting longer than you might have anticipated you would be? We'll talk to John about that.
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7: The last time we were together, the last time we spoke, I was minutes away from interviewing the Artemis 2 crew, which includes Canadian and mission specialist Jeremy Hansen, Commander Reed Wiseman, pilot Victor Glover, and mission specialist Christina Cook. I did sit down with all four of them, and I wanted to play the entirety of the conversation for you because it was probably one of the cooler interviews I've ever done. Have a listen to our conversation when I started off by asking Victor Glover about whether or not, as he considered how many, you know, people he could leave behind, his family, his friends, and the risk he was taking with his own life, was he scared?
8: No, but I also want to say that those emotions are totally normal, especially for what we were going to do. One of the reasons faith is so important to me is I prayed, but I also made a will, right? Prayer doesn't absolve me of the real world consequences that come from taking a risk like we took. And so I was prepared, you know, logistically, financially, but also spiritually and emotionally. I made my peace and my family understood the risks, and we had a tough talk, and that talk was a little awkward, but I sent my kids a poem at the end of it, and I think that helped them at least put some things in perspective, and I'm really glad we did that. But it wasn't a machismo or I'm not aware of the risk, not scared. It was that I was just at peace with where we were, and I'll say this. I think every risk we took was worth it.
9: Reed, were you able to mitigate that risk, like that feeling of anxiety, if you had it at all? And if so, what is it that you leaned on? Is it a sense of kind of like destiny, of this is what you really want to do? Like, what do you lean on?
10: I think that is a journey. That is a long journey to get to the answer to that question. I really resonate with what Victor just said. We've talked a lot that we really launched at peace. We're all about 50 years old. We have accomplished a lot in our lives. I was very comfortable. I am an only parent of two daughters. I definitely didn't want to leave them alone. Like, that to me was the biggest feeling of anxiety that I had, was how are they going to cope if we don't come back? But aside from that, we talked very openly, the three of us, about the risks of this mission. We also, I felt very confident that it was worth those risks. And around the seventh day of our mission, I was on a video chat with them, and I saw the sparkle in their eye that they didn't understand it originally, not even on the third or fourth day, but by the seventh day of this mission, seeing the way that the world had joined us and been uplifted, they understood why I wanted to go do this, and they understood why the risk was worth it. That was very meaningful for me.
9: Jeremy, do you feel like the risk was worth it?
11: Oh, undoubtedly. You know, like Victor said, I felt more prepared than I maybe do today, you know, to go on that journey and not come back and leave Catherine and Devin and Ashley and Caitlin behind. I didn't want to do that, and I was very optimistic that would not be the case. However, I felt before, and this experience really solidified it for me, that these things are worth humanity coming together to push us and go do new things, to push the boundaries and discover things we didn't expect to discover. And I think in this case, one of them was what you're talking about. The world decided to pay attention to something positive instead of something negative. That's a beautiful thing. We didn't go for that reason. It's a pretty extraordinary outcome.
9: Christina, the world was, as Jeremy says, paying attention in a really, really committed way, like to every single thing that was going on. And now I feel like there's a greater interest, and I can again speak for myself, in like the benefits of going to space, the kind of exploration and what really exists out there. And I wondered if your perspective on, you know, the big question, is there life elsewhere, is different now than it was before you went on the mission? Mm-hmm.
12: I thought about that quite a bit on the mission because I do think that we are in an age where we can actually take a stab at answering that or starting the journey that could answer that. And that question is a question we get all the time because it's a very fundamental human question. Are we alone? And I had a lot of thoughts about it, and I'll share one of them that has come to me recently. We talked a lot about collaboration and cooperation and how maybe what we did inspired that. And people say, what, how can we keep that going? And I had a thought when I was up there looking around in the universe because we saw tiny Earth out the window. And I've said before, it felt like you could just as easily look out the other window and see Neptune, like another planet, but one that was completely not hospitable to giving life, which also meant that maybe there were other worlds out there that were. And I thought about, what is it in our evolutionary path that led us to have a tendency toward tribalism? And I thought about if there were other civilizations out there that were so much more advanced than us, then maybe they had even discovered us yet. We just don't know it. If they were out there and they had gotten to be that advanced, it wouldn't be because they were that much more smart than us. It would be because they collaborate even better than us.
10: Yeah. Nice.
9: Do you think, Victor, we're going to know for sure one day the answer to that question?
8: Oh, that's I would love to just talk about this the rest of the time, but I know we can't. So it's a great question. And we, as in those of us that are alive now, probably not, but humanity, I think we're going to have really good data, what data we're capable of knowing. But to put the universe in perspective, I'm not going to try to do it right now. It's just really big. It's really big.
9: You know better than me, yeah.
8: And the closest star to us, if it burns out, it's actually three stars. Alpha Centauri is a group of three stars close together. If it burns out, we wouldn't know for 4 years. Like, that's just the scale we're talking about here is just so massive that, like Christina said, they may have already found us. We just don't know it. And so I don't know. It's a great question to talk about. And I'm very comfortable not knowing. I don't think I will be alive when we understand that better. But it is definitely a great thing to talk about.
9: Why are you comfortable not knowing?
8: I pray a lot. And I live in this intersection of faith and science. And actually, they feed each other. They work together. You can be created to evolve. Like, that's okay to talk about. It ain't one or the other. And one of the things I had to get very comfortable with in talking with my children about religion and faith, forget the religion, the building, but like, what does it mean to me? I had to be honest with them that I don't have all the answers. And that opened the door, and they were willing to meet me and have these discussions. And it wasn't me going, no, let me tell you what this scripture says. Let me tell you what that scripture says. It was, I don't have answers. Let's go look together, though. And being very comfortable that I don't have to have the answers doesn't absolve me of having to study and be prepared to be ready, but I don't have to have all the answers. And humanity may never have an answer, but I hope we do. I hope we get close to understanding that.
9: There are certain questions and answers that the Artemis program in general, Reed, is looking for. And I wanted to kind of jump a couple rounds ahead and ask you if you think or why you think it's important to get to Mars.
10: I think you just learned so much by setting your sights very, very, very far. And we want to do a sustainable presence on the lunar surface. That's block number one for Artemis. Learn how to work the logistics to keep humans alive on the moon. And then you step out to Mars. I don't think we should look at Mars as a destination. I think we should look at Mars as the next stop. But as soon as you put human minds there, the creative spirit, the things that we will learn keeping humans alive on Mars, and then when we are on Mars, going to the moon will seem like a logical place to, like, of course we go to the moon. We went to Mars. Like, we went, the three of us here, myself, Victor, and Christina, went to the International Space Station. That was incomprehensibly far away from planet Earth when we went there. It's 250 miles away. It's 400 kilometers away. We just went 250,000 miles, 400,000 kilometers away from planet Earth. And all of a sudden, it made the International Space Station feel like an old friend, a little jaunt, a little thing that we could go knock out. It's still super dangerous, and we have a lot of friends that are up there. But going far changes the perspective of the human race.
7: That last voice you heard is Reid Wiseman. You also heard from Victor Glover, Christina Cook, and of course, Canadian astronaut Jeremy Hansen. They are together, the crew of Artemis II. They spent the last week in Canada. I spoke to them over in Montreal late last week. We've got a whole other part of this interview where we get into more on the prospect of a space race with China. And does it matter who lands on the moon first? And then also the kind of elephant in the room, which is this trade war between Canada and the United States and some of what Donald Trump has said about Canada. There was a Canadian presence for the first time on this mission. Does that continue? We're going to talk to the crew about that next as well. Stay right there.
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2: You just heard the first part of our conversation with all four of the astronauts on board the Artemis II mission. It's, of course, a multi-phase mission that it started off with just the rocket kind of going up there. Now it was a manned rocket. And then the goal is ultimately to land on the moon and then land on Mars. Now, there are a lot of potential cuts to the NASA, sort of the space agency more largely in the United States, not the Artemis program, but the space agency rather more largely. And of course, the Canadian government is often talking about exercising restraint more largely as well. So I started off this part of our conversation by asking Canadian astronaut Jeremy Hansen to articulate kind of the hard value of what they do if there are politicians listening right now.
3: You and I have talked about this before. And as we try to go back to the moon and have a sustained presence and eventually onto Mars and beyond, there's an overlap of the needs we have on the planet to go do it there. And so Canadians are actually in a really special spot where we can solve two problems at once. We can use the excitement and focus of space exploration to tackle real issues we have on the planet. Arctic logistics, lunar logistics, Arctic healthcare, remote healthcare on the planet, food security on the planet to take. If we can't grow food in the Canadian Arctic, how do we think we could possibly do it on the moon? We do think we can do it on the moon. So of course we can do it in the Canadian Arctic. Energy. We're an energy country. We have extraordinary nuclear capability. The opportunities are there. We simply need to decide and put them through a filter of which ones have the right return on investment for Canadians in the very near future and the long-term future, and then just go after them.
4: Christina, you mentioned the value on collaboration in sort of the message that around that and the value of it in the mission. I think when we think of space, previously there was an adage, I'm told, that, you know, what happens on Earth stays on Earth and doesn't translate to space. And we certainly have seen that with Russia and the United States. But it feels different when it comes to China. Do you believe that we are in a space race with China?
5: Yeah, that's a great question. I think that the benefits that we get from going to the moon are apparent to many, many countries. And that's why the question that I think our countries face isn't to go or not to go, but should we lead or should we follow? You talked about some of those hard benefits. Those benefits can come back to the countries with a way of life and a way of leadership that we believe in if we pursue it. And so is there a race for benefits? Absolutely.
4: Does it matter who gets to the moon first?
5: That's a good question. I would say it does. And that's because oftentimes the people that, pursue something great first, they get to set the standards. They get to pave the way. They get to set the rules. We have the Artemis Accords to talk about how we will support different countries in space for rescue, for resources. And I think that when we are able to lead with things like that and signing on so many countries, we're over 60 countries, mm-hmm. that in and of itself shows that when you lead, you get to lead with your values.
4: Do you think, Victor, we're in a space race?
6: I would echo everything that Christina says. And, you know, the Artemis Accords is reaffirming treaties that we signed a long time ago, but also just reaffirming that we have to work together. One of the things that I really love in there, it doesn't get a lot of press because it's not one of the sexy topics, but it's thinking about the life cycle of systems that we put in space. We're not just going to launch them and then not think about the debris until it's a problem. We're going to have a plan for getting things up, but also getting them back. We're going to agree to rescue each other in the extremis. And thinking through things like that is our commitment also to shared values. So our values are

0: important, but we're also acknowledging the shared values that we have, you know, put forth in our Artemis Accords. And so when we lead, we're doing it the way that is hard to do as a group. You know, I say this a lot. If you want to go fast, go alone. If you want to go far, go together. We're leading, but we're willing to do this as a coalition. And that's harder because you got to get everybody to agree and to buy in. But that also makes it harder to unravel. Mm-hmm. And so by being responsible and sustainable, this is one of the ways that we're going to make it sustainable, is that it's going to be several countries woven together.
1: So that leads me perfectly to the other aspect of collaboration that's going to be very important to our viewers, which is Canada and the United States. I know you're all probably not supposed to talk about it, but also very aware of the past year and a half in the relationship between our two countries, which I think it's fair to say has been strained at certain levels. How important, from where you sit as an American, Reid, was it to have Canada represented on this? Like, what did it mean to you?
2: It's of the utmost importance. It is the thing that we want as humans. We want partnerships. We want to leverage the best of every nation out there. And Jeremy says some beautiful things to folks in the United States when he is there, that we led and we could have gone alone as the United States of America, but we made room for others to share their gifts. It's the most beautiful thing that you could say, Jeremy. I always appreciate when you say it. And then to stand here in the Canadian Space Agency this morning and to look at our friends that we've worked with, that we've trained with, who have been operating robotics for a long time on the space shuttle on the International Space Station, the thing I told them was, be ready, because there's a lot of work ahead, and we need you. We need every one of you here. We need the brilliance of this nation to come forward and help us build a sustainable presence on the moon. We are in a race, and we aren't going for a one-off. We are going because this is the next step in human civilization, and we are going to do that together.
1: Part of what secured your participation, Jeremy, was the Canada arm. And the program has shifted its focus now from orbiting to, you know, the station, and that puts in jeopardy, essentially, that contribution. Do you think we should be reading anything else into that? Like, is that threatening the collaboration of our two countries in this project in particular moving forward?
3: It doesn't put anything in jeopardy. And I think the administrator, Jared Isaacman of NASA, has been very clear. This is not trying to tear anything down. This is just looking at what we have in front of us, what we understand today in 2026, and making the best decisions possible to utilize the pieces we have to actually get the task done. And so it's just a reorganization. And for Canada, all I truly see, like, I really want people to understand this.
1: And you believe this?
3: I believe this. Okay. This is not a media line. This is all I see is opportunity. But it's not going to fall in our lap. We have to be very intentional. But I think we are. What I hear when people are talking about this at the agency, even the prime minister, the minister, they are paying attention, and there is a desire to just do the right thing. We have the capability in the country to pivot, to collaborate our gifts in this new vision that NASA has created. And NASA has been very clear. We want partners, but we're not going out to just put partners in the program for the sake of having partners. We want partners who bring real value. Good news, Canada, got a lot of value to give. So we just really have to make some decisions. There's some short-term decisions and some long-term strategy that we need to just look at, make some decisions, and get after it. I have no fear. The only fear would be inaction, or a fear of not knowing what the perfect solution is and not starting. We just need to get our backpacks on and start walking down the road, and we'll adjust as we go.
1: I saved the hardest question for last. Christina, given the fact that you've seen something the majority of us will never see, are you happy to be home?
4: Yeah, that's great. I am, obviously, we're all very, very happy to be home. Home is what we saw from afar, and actually seeing home and how much that moves your heart was the biggest surprise on my International Space Station mission, and it was also the biggest surprise on this mission, but it was just put out into a completely global scale. I think what is interesting about what we did, having a mission that went to a destination, is that you can be really, really happy to be home, but part of us can also miss the moon.
5: All right. Those are the four astronauts of Artemis II, Reid Wiseman, Victor Glover, Jeremy Hansen, and Christina Cook. I hope you enjoyed listening to that interview as much as I enjoyed being a part of it. Love to get your thoughts on what Artemis did and whether or not you think at some point, someone is going to set up shop on the moon. 71010 is the number to text.
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1: Of course, we're all watching the FIFA World Cup taking place as in Canada, across the country, or in Vancouver and Toronto. We're co-hosting. Canada plays tonight, in fact, or this afternoon, local time, over in Vancouver. There's a dark side, though, to what prominent athletes, and soccer players in particular, face on the internet, and in particular, I should say, even more so for racialized players. Rick Westhead, a senior correspondent at TSN, has done an investigation into exactly that, and found that it's pretty rampant, and also looked at possible solutions to help athletes who are getting death threats online, who are getting, you know, racist slander and a whole bunch of other stuff online. He and Toussaint Ricketts, a former national player for Canada, spoke to me about all of that. Have a listen to our conversation.
2: Well, I think if you look at what the laws in Canada are now, if you went out and put a sign on your front lawn that said some of the things that these players are receiving over, instant direct messages and in their comments, you'd be charged with a crime. And so social media is the new town square. And why is it any different? Why isn't our government and why aren't social media companies doing more to try to hold people accountable for posting hateful messages? And trying to answer that question is really what led me to think this is a really important story to do.
3: Toussaint, I know that you've spoken out years and years ago, actually, about some of the racism you've been confronted with, like in real life, from fans in other countries, for example. How do you think social media has, I guess, amplified the issue, changed the issue? What's different now, do you think?
4: Just access. Back in my time when I was coming through, my pathway and my journey, social media wasn't as big. When I was in university, Facebook started, then Instagram slowly started to pick speed up. But those outlets, those social media outlets have, created easy access for people to have access to these players and also form their own perceptions of these players. So in my time, I experienced racism in person a lot, playing in Eastern Europe and some parts of Europe. But as time went on, I started to receive messages and it happened in different moments, when I would score against a team, I would receive some hate messages. When, I had a bad game, I'd receive some hate messages. So just with the access and social media platforms becoming more prevalent and more aggressively used by the youth, I think people use that as a shield and a barrier to spew hate. And it's sad. Players go through it all the time, but, something needs to change. These conversations need to happen.
3: And I want to talk about that change or the potential for it in a second. But what struck me in the documentary was the candid nature of the sort of the way in which the players who had experienced this were so open about the degree to which it affected them. I think there's this instinct, Toussaint, to like dismiss it because it's online. Like mine doesn't even compare, but I get told that all the time. Just ignore it. I'm pretty good at doing that. But again, like, it's not the same, particularly when it's racially motivated, I imagine. Like, how does it affect you?
4: I mean, it hurts. It's the one word you can say. It really hurts because, as players, as humans, you want the best for society, and players have a platform to, obviously show their talents, represent their country, but they also have a platform to inspire and create belief and to think people who you are trying to instill these things in would come back and now hurt you for moments in sport is, it seems very, soft. Like, it feels very minimal, like they're humans. And I think that's one thing that people forget about these athletes, that, they see them on TV, they see them performing and scoring goals, but, they're humans behind a last name and a jersey name. It's sad. It's sad.
2: I think it's important as well to point out that the players understand that being in the public eye means that they're going to be the target of scrutiny and criticism, and they accept that. It's part of the job.
4: Of course.
2: However, a line is crossed, again, in the opinion of the players I've talked to, when they receive death threats online, when they're targeted by, gamblers who have lost money on games, and when they're targeted because of the color of their skin. These are, it's crossing a line and they're calling it out.
3: So let me follow up with you on that note, Rick, because a large part of the focus, and as you just said earlier, the motivation for you is like, how does this change? Like, what level of accountability is there either with the social media companies, the platforms themselves, or the government? This is a very active discussion right now. I can tell you here in Ottawa, they just introduced legislation that is primarily aimed, though, at kids, right? In the intersection of kids on social media. What's your impression right now of like accountability on this issue?
2: Well, the social media companies, and I reached out to X and to Meta, the company that owns Instagram. X did not respond to repeated requests for comment. I did talk to Meta, and it was interesting. I spoke to them about 3-4 weeks ago, and first off, they had a million questions for me. Mm-hmm. Who have you quoted in the story? Can we see all the messages? Is this going to be on CTV or TSN? They really wanted to understand the scope of this story. And then they declined an interview and sent a statement. And in the statement, they pointed out that there are functions within Instagram, like hidden words, so that the people who are targeted can, you know, prevent others from messaging them. But that doesn't solve the problem. It's not holding people accountable for posting these sorts of messages. And to me, like, I really wonder if our government in Canada is okay with this. And if it's not okay with these kinds of messages being sent to people, then why not do something about it? In England, for instance, in the documentary, we point out that there's a special unit of the police force that can actually go to social media companies and say, we'd like to see the IP addresses for the people who've sent these messages. In Canada, there's a step in between. A police force has to get a warrant to be able to to go to the social media companies to get that information. So is it worth having a conversation at a national level about whether we need to make it easier for the police, again, not being the thought police or censoring people, but just finding a way to make it a little easier to go down the road of holding accountability?
3: It's an interesting...
4: Yeah, I would just add to that, like, because you don't want to mute the players' voices. You don't want them to feel like they can't express themselves because they're going to receive hate, because for me, that's a way for them to, you know, deal with mental health, you know, being able to show their hobbies, showing the things they're into, and not be criticized every single time and hate spewing at them. So, you know, there needs to be accountability, but we don't need to like mute freedom of thought. You know what I mean?
3: Yeah. Let me just follow up with you on that, because I think like when the government first tried, the last government, to introduce legislation to kind of, you know, guard against hate speech online and try to navigate that entire thing, it actually devolved into a political debate around free speech. That was the nexus of the politics of it. And ultimately what they came back with just last week is a very different bill in a number of different respects. It's not as wide in scope. I'm wondering your perspective, Tosin, on that debate, and like, if politicians, you know, they watch this show for sure, like maybe as opposed to other things, like if you had the chance to tell them something about this right now, what would you say?
4: I mean, is hate acceptable? Is racism acceptable? If you had kids of, you know, I was a minority, black, you know, would you like if racism was spewed at them in moments of where they're trying to express themselves, in moments when they're trying to represent their country? That would be my question, you know, like what would you want? What would you feel if these things happened to you? And I think if you try to put yourself in these players' shoes, in these people's shoes, in my shoes, during these moments and the things that I've experienced over my career, I think you would try to find a way to hold people accountable for their words and their actions to a certain degree. You know, it's obviously hard to change people's opinions, but that would be what I would say to those individuals.
3: Final question to you, same one, Rick, your message to politicians and in particular the government about acting on this.
2: I couldn't put it better than Toss. When we do our reporting, Vashi, I mean, one of the things that we look for is like, what's the right thing to do, right? And we try to follow that instinct as journalists. What's in the public interest? What's the right thing to do? And if I was talking to politicians about this subject, I'd say what Toss said, and I'd also say, what's the right thing to do for our country? Who do we want to be? Do we want to be a place where we're allowing people to send racist messages and death threats with no accountability and say that that's in the best interest of free speech? Or do we want to hold people more accountable for sending messages like that and say that is not who we are?
1: That's Rick Westhead, TSN senior correspondent, and Tosin Ricketts, a retired Canadian professional soccer player.
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23: Here's the forecast from the AM 800 Weather Center. A yellow rainfall warning is in effect. Rain with risk of a thunderstorm this afternoon. 40 to 50 millimeters of rainfall expected. A high of 24, feeling like 31 with the Humidex. A 40% chance of showers this evening, then cloudy overnight with a low of 16. Sunny for the day tomorrow, a high of 26, feeling like 31. And Tuesday, more sunshine, a high of 29 or 84 Fahrenheit.
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1: Hi, Vashi.
0: How's it going?
1: Good. It's always nice to be here.
0: Oh, well, I'm very happy to hear that. It's nice to have you here. We've been listening a lot on the political end of things to a bit of a debate about following an announcement last week that the Prime Minister made with David Eby out in British Columbia about buying up condos, turning them into affordable housing. It sort of reinvigorated this conversation about who can and can't enter into the market and when might the right time be. So I thought we'd put the question to you. What sorts of things should you be thinking about or looking at from a numbers perspective to try and figure out if like this is the right time for you to buy or just stay renting?
1: Yeah, you know, like it's funny, that whole thing with the purchasing condos. I mean, there's clearly a problem with affordability, and obviously government is trying to make amends to do so. And I guess the question you want to ask yourself is, you know, is it a good time to buy or is it to stay renting? But I always feel the best question in light of this is what is the best way for me to achieve my financial goals? Because I think there are, Vashi, a lot of benefits to owning. But at the same time, I'm not, you know, there's also benefits to, if, as you say, maybe stay renting. But, you know, it is part of the cornerstone of financial planning. You want to own a house. You want to create some equity. You want every mortgage payment goes in towards, ultimately owning that house. And how you get there, I think there's a number of routes. But, you know, the good news is I think the government has put in some excellent savings plan like that. That first home savings account, I think, is just fabulous, right?
0: So tell me how that works. Just tell us
1: okay.
0: how that works.
1: Very simply, it is a hybrid somewhere between an RSP and a TFSA. You actually make a contribution of up to $8,000 per year, and you get to deduct that as very similar to an RSP. The money then accumulates tax-free to ultimately towards the purchase of your home. And when you do use that money towards the purchase of the home, there's no taxation implications. And I think for many young Canadians, I think that's the sort of the first go-to if you want to sort of, if the goal is, I want that house, that's sort of the first go-to. The second one that I think is really important is the RSP Home Buyers Plan. And they've made some changes to it. You can take out up to $60,000 of your RSPs effectively tax-free at that particular moment. Although there is a payback mechanism in here that a lot of people may or may not be aware of. So a couple, potentially, $60,000 per person, could have $120,000 towards a down payment. However, they do have to pay back 1/15 of it each year. So let's say you took out $30,000 from your RSP home buyers plan. Oh, sorry, first time home buyers plan, I should say, because those are some of the rules around it. You would have to pay back $2,000 per year for the next 15 years in replenishing your RSP. And if you don't pay that back, then there would be a penalty. Effectively, the $2,000 would be added onto your income. But it is a great way to have a down payment. And then there's the tax-free savings account, which, you know, is my personal favorite. Lots of flexibility. It can, you know, tax-free growth and no repayment obligations. And so some kind of combination of these three is sort of the way to approach potentially first-time home ownership. And, you know, I guess we all always get asked, what's the best strategy? And I think here's a common one. Max out the first home savings account. Look at your RSPs. Consider contributing to those if you're in that high tax bracket, and then use TFSAs for additional flexibility. I think those are that's sort of a strategy that would be fairly common that someone could take advantage of.
0: So the question I have for you, and I think this reflects more like people who live in particular where. In big urban centers where it is just so expensive outside, you know, condo prices have now gone down somewhat in big centers. But like buying a home, let's say in Toronto, feels almost impossible, I think, for most people if they're looking at their first purchase. Is there ever a time where like it's fine to just like it makes like financial sense to just rent forever? Like, is that I know we just have this ethos in this country that you've got to own. And like, you know, it's the most important thing is to say you own a home. But like, is that really financially necessary in the long term?
1: Yeah. And you know, well, like in New York, no one owns anything, right? Everyone's a renter. And I think there are some situations where renting makes sense. And I think it surprises people. So one is scenario is very high prices. Like Toronto's an expensive place to buy a detached home. It's over $1 million. So here's the math. Let's say you were renting an apartment for $2,500 a month, but ownership costs you $5,000 a month, you know, with property taxes, maintenance. I don't have to get into all the costs of owning a home. I'm sure you're familiar with it. But that additional $2,500, the difference there, invested consistently for decades, renting may outperform the outcome, and it might create superior events if you're disciplined, if you took the actual difference and invested it. Because, you know, historically, real estate grows at around 4%. The stock market in certain sectors grows between, you know, 10 and 12% over a period of time. And I think that's like, if you look at that, if you look at the sheer numbers, forget the emotion, because the emotion is, yes, I want to own a house.
0: Yeah.
1: Right? That's normal. And that's a scenario. The other scenario would be when it makes sense. You know, a lot of talk about career mobility. A lot of young professionals may start out in a major city and they may get a transfer or an opportunity in another city. So if you're owning, suddenly you have to sell the house. You have to, you know, there's all sorts of, you know, there's land transfer tax, there's real estate fees, there's legal fees. All these things are avoided if you're renting. And then there's the cash flow stress. How many times have I heard someone say I'm house poor, right? You've heard that.
0: Yeah. It's expensive to run a house.
1: Yes, it is. And I always found I knew I was a homeowner when the air conditioning went.
0: Right.
1: You know, there was several thousand dollars invisible to the human eye, but absolutely essential, especially, you know, and it always breaks Thor's time, of course. But yeah, so let's say you are house poor and suddenly you don't have money to contribute to your RSPs, to any emergency fund, and just to enjoy life in general, maybe to, you know, go out for dinner once a month or something like that. You know, then the decision is maybe it's better to rent or wait till there's a more opportune situation for you to become involved with home ownership. And, you know, it isn't always the best thing to own. You know, you want to own real estate to become, a lot of Canadians have done very well with real estate and they've become financially secure, but others have done very well renting and investing the difference. And I think the goal, Vashi, between you and I, is financial security, not necessarily ownership.
0: Good. That's very clear. Thank you. Thanks, John. Mm-hmm. Appreciate it as always.
1: My pleasure.
0: Have a great day. 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Every Tuesday he comes to give us some advice in our Money Talk segment. If you have any questions for John that you'd like me to put to him, you can text me anytime. 71010 is the number to text.
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7: From the National Newsroom of the Canadian Press, I'm Don Mitchell. WestJet's 4,400 flight attendants walked off the job this morning, halting all the airline's flights on a busy long weekend. The air carrier and the union failed to reach a new contract before the strike deadline. That caused pain for many WestJet passengers like Meshach Baba, who told the